that he would never judge or send anyone to hell based on that assumption. Now, he is a God of love. And yet that is simply wishful thinking, because he is also a God of justice, and God must be just. He is righteous, 100% righteous. We see that this verse tells us that the wrath of God is revealed. When you consider the wrath of God, before I was a Christian, it was an understanding of the wrath of God that caused me, as my sister was sharing with me regarding end times events and the 7-year tribulation period, which is the wrath of God poured out upon a Christ-rejecting world. When I started to hear about the wrath of God, and then to also be presented with the gospel of Jesus Christ, it caused me to reconsider. She had been sharing with me about Christ and my need for being born again. And I thought that was a new teaching until she showed me from God's word, you know, that I was wrong, that I needed Christ. And my position outside of Christianity was that I was lost. And, you know, he who has the Son has life. He who has not the Son has not life. And, you know, I listened to that for a while, and I was able to kind of shut it out. But when she started to share with me about the wrath of God, and specifically during, you know, the tribulation period, which could have, you know, it could happen at any moment once the rapture of the church takes place, it caused me to reconsider my position. And you see, until man knows he is a sinner, he's a sinner under God's wrath, he doesn't appreciate the gospel, doesn't realize the salvation that is being extended to him. And as we study scripture, we see God revealing his wrath throughout the entire Bible. You go all the way back to Genesis. Remember with the flood, or even prior to that, with Adam and Eve. When Adam sinned, he experienced judgment. He was a fallen individual after sinning, along with Eve. And he experienced personally the wrath of God. In the day you eat thereof, you shall surely die. He became a mortal, one who would die as a result of his sin. Physical death. We see also in Genesis chapter 7, the flood, Noah and the ark. God very serious about wrath, about sin. And even though it has been estimated that there were 3 billion people on the planet, only 8 were saved. The wrath of God. And worldwide, every mountaintop has evidence of a global flood. It is the wrath of God revealed. Any scientist or university student, first semester or whatever semester, archaeology student, digging or poking around on the top of Mount Everest, or any, you will find the remains of a global flood. It is the wrath of God. The same is true of Babel. It was God's judgment, God's wrath upon a world that was, or he had already gone astray under Nimrod. And remember, it was his, hey, we're going to build a tower to God, you know, to the heavens. And God confused the languages so that, you know, prior to that, everybody spoke the same language. Some believe it was Hebrew. We don't know. Just a guess. Could be. A pure language. And, you know, interesting enough, you know, in the Hebrew, you have to use, there are no swear words in the Hebrew, no cuss words in the Hebrew. You have to use American words to do that, you know. But it is a pure language. But God confused the language.

languages to separate, to throw a wrench into the works, that which Nimrod started in this rebellion against God, the wrath of God. Then in, later on in the book of Genesis, we get to the 19th chapter and we look at Sodom and Gomorrah and the whole situation with Lot and God judging Sodom and Gomorrah. It was the wrath of God. And they believe they found the remains of Sodom and Gomorrah on the north end of the Dead Sea. For decades, I heard it was on the south end, but they believe they found it on the north end of the Dead Sea, and glass that has actually sand, silicon, sand that has been melted from heat. So hot that sand actually has melted. And so it's an interesting find archaeologically, but it depicts for us the results of God's wrath. And then we also know in the life of Nebuchadnezzar, remember in the book of Daniel, where Nebuchadnezzar, God warned him. He was on this massive ego trip. And God had told him that, the whole planet was his. God gave him the planet, the birds, everything, the cattle, it was all his. And then as he began to brag about it, and God warned him. But and then he kind of quieted down for a while, and then he just couldn't contain himself, and he started going off about how great all this that he's done. This is not this my kingdom. This is Babylon, this great glorious kingdom of gold. And boom, the wrath of God hits him, and he turns into an animal, or some kind of a being, where he's a human being. But remember, his hair grew long, and his fingernails were like claws, and he just grazed on the front lawn of the palace for 7 seasons. Little dog collar, Nebby, not really. But it is believed traditionally that actually Daniel took care of him. Good dog, kind of. But he took care of him for those 7 seasons, and he lost his mind for 7 seasons. They depict that, or as far as science, medical science, they depict that as boanthropy. That means, anthropos is man, bo is, it's a cow, you'd be like cow man. They also, lycanthropy, it's another, you can do lycanthropy, a person thinks he's a werewolf. Lycos is wolf, anthropy, once again, anthropos, wolf man. And so it's interesting, but I'm getting way off the subject. It was just Halloween, though. So, in the Wolfman thing, it fits, right? So, with that may have been where, in mythology and all that, where Wolfman came from. He wasn't a Wolfman, though, in the sense he wasn't dangerous. He was a wonderful household pet for 7 months. He was completely vegetarian. But God brought, after those 7 seasons, some people believe it's 7 years, it could have been, but whatever it was, God restored his mind to him, and he was a believer. And I believe he's a brother in Christ that we'll see in heaven. Well, anyway, then his grandson, Belshazzar, he experienced the wrath of God. Where, he was partying and, the writing on the wall, meeny, meeny, chuckle, you farson, where he was judging the balances, he found wanting. And it was the wrath of God came. And that evening, the wrath of God, remember his knees were smiting one another, and the Bible tells us the color of his complexion changed when he saw the writing on the wall. And it was that night that the Medes and the Persians came in and he was assassinated. He was put to death. The wrath of God has been revealed in many ways. And this word revealed actually means constantly revealed. It speaks of uncovering or bringing to light, making known. And you need to think about it with a disease. A disease has to be identified first before it can be treated. Well, God has identified the disease, it's sin. And the result of sin is wrath. And the cure for sin is the gospel of Jesus Christ.
Even though our laws are imperfect, they really represent, or were in this judicial, well, when you consider this country, Judeo-Christian ethic that it was based upon, the laws of this country originally, they reflected the righteousness of God. And the whole understanding of right and wrong, you have to have a standard, you have to have a basis for that. How do you know that's right? Because I feel right. How do you know that's wrong? Because I feel wrong. That isn't the litmus test we're looking for. There has to be an absolute standard, one that is that there's no variables to it, and that it is absolutely true. Just think of in our government, there were living in this country, if everybody had their own standards, you know, for the gallon, you know, for a gallon of gas. When one guy's gasoline, you know, that might be, you know, 3 ounces, his gallon. The other guy's, it might be, you know, a couple of gallons or whatever. So there has to be standards. And the only standard for righteousness is God's standard. He is the standard. He is the only measure of righteousness, true righteousness. He is the only source of true righteousness. Man is not the source of right. Man can try and be as good as he wants, but he is not the source of righteousness. And the only way we can know and measure true righteousness is from the Word of God, having the righteousness of God revealed to us. We see that in the Ten Commandments. And as we consider the wrath of God being revealed to us, the most expressive way in all of eternity that the wrath of God was revealed to man was through the cross of Jesus Christ. Because Jesus Christ absorbed the wrath of God for you and me. And when you consider the fact that Jesus Christ is the perfect, spotless Lamb of God without blemish, and that he died, he was the one who absorbed, he took upon himself God's wrath. And even though God loved his Son more than anything else, God, in all of his, with all of his attributes and characteristics, and even though he is a God of love, he could not allow his Son to take upon himself all of our sin and not experience the judgment. He took upon himself the wrath of God. It was as a result of our sin. The result of our sin is the wrath of God upon God's Son. But it shows you the seriousness that the Father is that serious where he would forsake his Son. And he did, for our sakes. So the cross of Jesus Christ, far surpassing any example of God's wrath. And yet at the same time, we see the grace of God, because it was through that one act that we have experienced his mercy and grace and forgiveness for all time and eternity. You know, sometimes people say, well, look at all these weirdos and perverts and ungodly individuals on this planet, and there seems like you're getting away with everything. They're having a good time. They're just partying, and they're not concerned. The wrath of God is coming, and the wages of sin is death. They're not getting away with anything. In fact, here in Romans chapter 2, verse 5, it tells us that they're storing up wrath for the day of wrath. So they are just building up, stockpiling, and it's just more stored wrath that they are going to be experiencing as a result of their sin if they don't turn to Christ. We also see here that it is the wrath of God. Wrath originates in heaven. The wrath of God originates in heaven. It is
the Lord's righteous indignation, his righteous indignation, his hatred for sin, iniquity. And for you and me, one way we can relate to this is by thinking about and considering the people that we love the most. Those people that we dearly love. We hate anything that is detrimental to them. We're very concerned about anything, especially with our children when they're growing up. We want them to maintain their innocency as long as possible. And, you know, I was always very, very careful of that which came into the home through the airwaves or through the television or through the front door. Because a child left to himself goes astray. There's no hope. So for us as God's kids, you know, God, he loves us so much. He hates that which is destructive toward us, which is detrimental in our lives. And so God, he hates sin. He loves us, however. Unrighteousness. Man is unrighteous because he is not rightly related with God outside of Christ. We naturally come in this world separated from God. In fact, the moment we are conceived in iniquity, as David tells us in Psalms. So we are outside. We're at enmity in our natural state, opposed to Christ, sinners, separated from our Savior. And God, once again, the only source of righteousness. So it's not until we come to Christ that we receive righteousness. It is imparted to us. It's that free gift, robed in the righteousness of Christ. And man is wrong with man because he is wrong with God. As you look at the world today, the non-believing world in which we live, man constantly fighting, you know, there's this turmoil worldwide. It's just always been like that. And it's because man is not rightly related to God that he cannot be rightly related to his fellow man. But once you were born again, once I was born again, see, then, just as Jesus said, blessed are the peacemakers. And for you, once you're rightly related to God, then you can be rightly related to man. And obviously towards your brothers and sisters in Christ. God, he makes everything right. He is righteous. He's made you right. He's made me right, right with him. And then you see, I'm no longer battling God. I'm no longer making up excuses why I should be a non-believer anymore. But I've given up. I've handed over the reins to my life to God, and he's ruling and reigning, and he lets me know when I'm not treating my brothers and sisters right in Christ or non-believers. He wants us to act right towards one. That's why we read the Ten Commandments. The first set, you know, there's two tables, right? The first table, all the commandments deal with man's relationship with God. The next table of law, it deals with man's relationship with man, but it's always the first half of the commandments. The first part, it all deals with man's relationship with God. And once man is right with God, then he can be right with his brother and has a desire to be right with his brother. But before that, it's just all competition, strife, envy, bitterness. They got what we want. And it's been like, you know, the Hatfields and the McCoys from the very beginning of time, you know, just fighting. It tells us in this verse, for the wrath of God is revealed from heaven against all ungodliness and unrighteousness of men who hold the truth in unrighteousness. That word hold, it can also be translated suppress. It means to hold down. So man, knowing the truth, see, from the very beginning, man's history, human history, started with man knowing God. That doesn't get any better. Human history could not have been any better than it began with
Adam in the garden with his God. In the cool of the garden, fellowshipping with his God. Everything was perfect. It began so well. But we see with Adam the perfect example of what transpires in every man's life. Knowing there's a God out there, he knew for sure he had a relationship, but he was tempted. It's actually, he was rebellious. Eve was tempted. She was deceived. He was tempted, but he knew it was wrong. He just disobeyed. Willful disobedience. Knew it was wrong. He just did it because his wife, I believe, because he knows, man, my wife's in deep trouble, and I, you know, and he just, he joined her, and then he blamed her. So it shows you, hey, once Adam and Eve, as soon as Adam sins, he becomes just like, not just like, but a lot like the devil. And we know that the devil, one of his, as far as the descriptions, in one of the, he is the accuser of the brethren. Right away, Adam becomes an accuser. He accuses his wife. His nature has changed. He has a fallen nature. You see, that nature is very devilish. It joins up with the devil real quickly, easily. It wants to go in that direction. See, and see, Adam, he knew the truth. Yet Adam, they went in a different direction. And that's the way man is. God has revealed himself. And man is naturally inclined to resist God and to follow sin. That's just the nature. It's that built-in desire to oppose God's word. Oh, wait a minute. God's word says that, but, you know, does that really apply to me? And in reality, you see, it's a desire to want to do my own thing and a love for my sin that keeps us, or, you know, keeps the non-believer in that state. It's a love for sin. Remember, Jesus told Nicodemus there in John chapter 3, man loves darkness rather than light. And it's love, it's agape, it's agapes. He agapes darkness rather than light. And that is the deepest kind of love. It's the same love that is used, the love of God. But it shows man's state, the depravity that a man could love darkness that much, where it is a self-sacrificing, but at the same time, everything is sacrificed to the desire of that darkness, the love. He's willing to sacrifice his health, his family, everything else to have his desire, the love of darkness, and that which is under, you know, that which is in darkness. So man is naturally, by nature, born that way. And yet it tells us here that the reason for it is because he holds the truth and in righteousness. He has the truth, but he suppresses it. Yeah, I know that, but, you know, he just pushes it away. Distance himself from the truth that he knows to exist so that he might continue on the path that he has chosen. But this is something that God, he has revealed himself. Now, let's say, let's go to just an island, an undiscovered island in the South Pacific. And there's a village of natives there. Even though no one has been there with a Bible, let's just, you know, theoretically, hypothetically, no one's been there with a Bible, no missionaries are going. Look, God is still going to judge them on this because the light that has already been revealed in nature, in the consciousness of man, is enough to condemn them. And that's what he's stating here. God has already revealed himself. Interesting, this is a true story with, remember Helen Keller, this little girl who was born blind, she couldn't speak and she couldn't hear. Ann Sullivan, this wonderful lady, tutored her and taught her, and she actually was able to communicate with her and teach her to read and to speak. And so as she was, once she was able to communicate, Ann Sullivan, it was her desire to tell her about God.
And so as

she began to talk to her about God, she says, I already know. I've already known. Isn't that amazing? Can't hear, can't see, can't speak. God has revealed himself to every man. There is the light that it just, because he is the creator, the evidence is everywhere. It's within the creation. And man is a part of that creation. And so there is, even without the Holy Spirit, there is a bearing witness that man suppresses, the consciousness. Now, it doesn't save a man to have that consciousness of God. He must be born again. And if a man says, hey, I know there's a guy, I want to know more, then God promises to reveal himself to a greater degree to that individual that wants to know.

That's all we have time for today here on Living by Grace with Pastor Mark Galvin of Calvary Chapel Lompoc. 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You can also reach us by telephone at 805-735-1511. 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

KLWG would like to thank Allstate Insurance Agent Michelle Hornberger for her support of this station. 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

0: Welcome to The Word for Today, featuring the Bible teaching ministry of Pastor Chuck Smith, founder of the Calvary Chapel Movement. This radio program is a chapter-by-chapter, verse-by-verse study through the entire Bible. And on today's edition of The Word for Today, Pastor Chuck continues his message, The Witness of God, as we pick up in 1 John chapter 5, verse 9. And now, with today's study, here's Pastor Chuck.
1: If we accept the witness of men, the witness of God is greater. And it is interesting that there are men who will believe men but won't believe God. They'll accept the word of men who are often untrustworthy. But he was such a convincing story, you know. I was sure his grandmother was dying. You know, he cried. And we believe the word of men. Well, if we believe the word of men, the witness of God is greater. We ought to believe God. And this is the witness which he has testified of his son. He that believeth on the Son of God then has this witness in himself. The Spirit bears witness, the Spirit within me, and so there is that internal witness within me testifying to the truth of Jesus Christ to my heart. That's why there is no doubts. I know. Because of the witness of the Spirit within my heart. There is that oidos of the Greek, this intuitive, internal knowledge that I have by the witness that is within me, the witness of God's Spirit. Now, he that believeth not God has made God a liar. If you don't believe the witness of God, you in essence are saying that God is lying. And that's a pretty horrible charge to make against God. But that's the charge you make when you refuse to believe God's witness to your heart. And that's what basically the sin against the Holy Spirit is. It's not believing the witness of the Holy Spirit that Jesus Christ is the Savior of the world. Your only hope of eternal life is in Jesus Christ. And you don't believe that, that's unpardonable. God's made no other provision for your salvation apart from Jesus Christ. And so that's the sin against the Holy Spirit. You're calling him a liar when he bears witness to you, your need of Jesus Christ and surrendering your life to him. So this is the record. You call God a liar because you did not believe the record that God gave of his son. What is the record that God gave of his son? What is the witness that God has made of his son? Just this. This is the record. That God has given to us eternal life. And this life is in his son. And he who has the son hath life. And he that hath not the son of God hath not life. That's God's witness to you. God has given to us eternal life. But the life is in his son.

You cannot have eternal life apart from the Son. And as we pointed out this morning, eternal life is much more than quantity or duration of time. It is a quality of life. You know, I can think of nothing more horrible than living forever in this decrepit body that I have, that is getting more decrepit year by year. Looking forward to see what's going to go wrong. Though the outward man perishes, the inward man is renewed day by day. Thank God for his work of his Spirit within my heart, or I'd really be discouraged. The inward man being renewed. You see, the outward man is wearing out, decaying, going to pieces, but the inward man, hey, getting stronger every day. Now, as the body continues to deteriorate, if I should live to be 150, that'd be horrible. Because I'm sure by then I wouldn't be able to see at all. Wouldn't be able to get out of bed at all. I'd probably lose all my senses. Wouldn't be able to taste chocolate anymore. To go on forever in a body that isn't functioning. You see, the Bible teaches the real me isn't this body. The real me is spirit. The body is just the instrument through which my spirit can express itself. And when through age the body can no longer fulfill the purposes for which God designed it, when it can't really express me anymore, then God in his love is going to release my spirit from this body. I don't want to rot away in some old folks' home, senile and walking around just, you know. I want God to take me long before that. Man, I don't want to rust out. That's why I keep going. I want to wear out. And if the Lord should take me someday suddenly by, you know, some means, I don't know, accident, heart attack or whatever, just rejoice with me. Because you can be sure I'll be rejoicing that I've been delivered from a body of weakness. Hey, I don't mean that I'm decrepit yet. But I'm getting there. And you know, I'm not trying to say, oh, you know, I'm on the verge of toppling, you know, or whatever. I feel strong and healthy and great, and God is good, and I'm not speaking disparagingly of God's gift to me, this body. I thank God for the strength and all that He has given to me. I thank God for the energy that I have. I thank God that for the strength that I have. And I rejoice in that. But I am also practical enough to realize that I don't have as much strength as I used to have. I don't have as much physical abilities as I used to have. I have more pains than I used to have. I can't see as well as I used to see. I can't hear as well as I used to hear. I mean, things are going on. I can recognize that. But that age-abiding life that I have is not just a quantity of life, it's a quality. It's a quality of life that is rich and full. It is a life that is marked by joy. The kingdom of God is not meat or drink, but it's righteousness, peace, and joy. And that's the quality of life that we have in God's kingdom. It's a life of righteousness, a life of peace, a life of joy. So this is the record God's given to us, this age-abiding life, this life of joy, this life of righteousness, this life of peace. And this life is in the Son. So it immediately gives us the contrast. You remember in the book of Ecclesiastes, Solomon, an old man, sort of embittered, tried everything. He had gone the full 10 yards. I mean, there wasn't anything he didn't try. In fact, he said, all that my eyes or my heart desired, I did not withhold anything from them. Hey, I did everything. I didn't hold back anything that my heart desired. So he had reached the epitome of wealth, the epitome of education, sciences, the whole thing. He had gone the full distance.
Anything that could be done under the sun, he did. And then what does he say? Hey, emptiness, emptiness. Everything is empty and frustrating under the sun. Life under the sun, he found to be intolerable. He had tried it all, and it was all empty. Life under the sun. But life in the sun, a whole different story. That's age-abiding, eternal life, a quality of life that is rich and full and glorious. Too bad Solomon didn't know the life in the sun. Maybe you're living a life under the sun. It can be pretty miserable, pretty frustrating, pretty empty. You need to try life in the sun. This is the record. God has given to us eternal life, and this life is in the sun. And he who has the sun has life. But he who has not the Son of God hath not life. Jesus said this in John 3:36. He said, he that hath the Son of God hath everlasting life. And he that hath not, or he that believeth, it was, he that believeth in the Son of God hath everlasting life. And he that believeth not the Son of God shall not see life. But then he added, but the wrath of God abides on him. Now, John said, these things have I written unto you that believe on the name of the Son of God. Why did John write this epistle? Chapter 1, he wrote it that we might have fellowship with God and the fullness of joy that comes from that fellowship. That which we have seen and heard declare we unto you, that you may have fellowship with us. Truly our fellowship is with the Father and his Son, Jesus Christ. And these things write we unto you, that your joy may be full. Chapter 2, verse 1. These things write we unto you, that ye sin not. Now these things have I written unto you, that believe on the name of the Son of God. Why did he write? That ye may know that you have eternal life, and that you might believe on the name of the Son of God. So the purpose of the epistle is to bring you assurance of that eternal life. The record, this is the record God's given, that God has given to us eternal life. The life is in the Son. I write these things to you that you might have this eternal life, and that you might believe on the name of the Son of God. And this is the confidence that we have in him, that if we ask anything according to his will, he hears us. And if we know that he hears us whatsoever we ask, we know that we have the petitions that we desired of him. Notice, though, the condition there is if we ask anything according to his will. You just can't ask God for anything and get it. James said, you have not because you ask not, and then you ask and receive not because you ask amiss, that you might consume it on your own lust. Now, we have this confidence in prayer. If we ask anything according to his will, he hears us. You see, the purpose of prayer is not to get your will done. And that's a common mistake that people make about prayer. They think it's some genie in a bottle that's going to pop out and grant you your three wishes. Not so. The purpose of prayer is to get God's will done. So I have this confidence in prayer. If I ask anything according to his will, he hears me. And if he hears me, then I've received the petitions that I've desired of him. If I ask not according to his will, then he's going to be good enough and gracious enough to not listen and not answer. I am just as thankful for the unanswered prayers that I have as I am for the answered prayers. God knew so much better than I did. And had he answered all my prayers, hey, we'd all be in a mess. And so I have this confidence in prayer. If I ask anything that's according to his will, because that's the purpose of prayer, is to get God's will done. Always the thrust of prayer is God's will, to get it accomplished here upon the earth. Now, if any man see his brother sin a sin which is not unto death, he shall ask, and he shall give him life for them that sin not unto death. Now, there are sins that are not unto death. There are sins that we commit. The word sin is missing the mark. A lot of people miss the mark. In fact, we've all missed the mark. We're told that in the first chapter. And if we say that we haven't missed the mark, then, hey, you're only deceiving yourself. The truth isn't in you. We've all missed the mark. And if you see a brother missing the mark,
He's sinning, but it's not unto death. It isn't. What is the deadly sin? The rejection of Jesus Christ.

That's the sin unto death. When a man turns his back deliberately and willfully upon Jesus Christ, that's the sin unto death. And John said, I don't say you pray for that. I mean, you see, that's a line that God won't cross. God won't cross your free will. He has given you the power of choice, and then he honors it. He won't cross your free will, and he won't save you against your will. You don't have to worry. God's not going to force you to be saved. God's not going to force you to be with him in heaven. You don't want to be with God. He said, I don't want to make you miserable. You don't have to be with me. But you've chosen your own misery. God didn't make you miserable. You made yourself miserable. So when a brother is sinning a sin, we should pray for them. Now, quite often they cannot see their own error. Satan is very deceptive. He comes as an angel of light to deceive. He brings a strong delusion that man might believe a lie rather than the truth. And I could write his script. I've heard it enough times. Well, my wife never understood me, and I never really did love her. I just, you know, married her, but never did love her. But this woman, she understands me. You know, we have a communication. And ours is special, you know, and she's so spiritual. And oh, we feel so close to God when we're with each other. And I could write this stupid script. Satan's lies. And so you see a brother taking in a sin, a fault, a sin not unto death. Pray for him, because Satan has blinded his eyes. He can't see what he's doing himself. He's deceived. Pray for him. Pray that God will open his eyes and cause him to see the deception that Satan has pulled over his eyes. Pray that God will set him free from the blinding power of the enemy that's distorted his true sense of values. God might give him life and cause him to see and deliver him. But if a person deliberately, willfully turns his back and rejects Jesus Christ, then pray also for him, but not God save him, because God won't save him against his will. Pray that God will bind Satan's power and work, and God will open his heart to the truth. You can't really say God save him, because that's something that God won't do against a person's will. So, there is a sin unto death. I do not say that you should pray for it. All unrighteousness is sin, and there is a sin not unto death. There's a lot of things that we do are wrong, but, you know, they're not going to damn your soul eternally, you know, and I disagree with that kind of preaching that, you know, gets on these little issues and you know, hangs you over the pit and, you know, tells you you're going to hell and you'll, you know, wish you'd listen to me when you're kicking coals in hell, you know, and this kind of stuff. I don't believe in that. I believe in the grace of God, and I think that there's only one sin that can damn your soul, and that's the rejection of God's love in Jesus Christ. That's the sin unto death. And God is so gracious and merciful. There is a sin that's not unto death. Now, we know that whosoever is born of God doesn't practice sin, because I have a new nature.

0: Jesus Christ. And so here, you should correct the capitalization here. He that is begotten of God, that he should be capitalized. He that is begotten of God keepeth him, and the wicked one toucheth him not. I am kept by the power of Jesus Christ. He, Jesus, who is begotten of God, keeps me, and the wicked one touches me not. And we know that we are of God, and the whole world is lying in wickedness. And we know that the Son of God is come and has given us an understanding that we may know him that is true, and we are in him that is true, even in his Son Jesus Christ. And this is the true God and eternal life. So he now closes out with, we know, we know, we know. We know that whosoever is born of God does not practice sin. We know that we are of God, and the whole world is in wickedness. We know that the Son of God has come and given us the understanding that we may know the truth. The word know there is ginosko, and that is we know by experience the truth. We have experienced now that which is true, that we are in him who is true, even in his Son, Jesus Christ. This is the true God and eternal life. And then the final exhortation. Little children, keep yourself from idols. But what an important exhortation, because it is so easy for us to get hung up with idols. Oh, I don't believe that any of you have a little statue in your room with a candle in front of it, and you sit and chant in front of it in the evening hours. We're too sophisticated for that. Your idol probably has one eye and is in your living room or family room. And you stare at it for hours on end. Sometimes bursting out in laughter. Sometimes yelling and screaming. But very devoted to your idol. You give it more time than anything else, more time than your wife or anyone else. Your idol could be that car that you drive by and look at every day. You've gone up and sat in it. And one of these days, it's going to be yours. And all you can think about is that car and how great it's going to be to sit behind the wheel and drive that thing. It's yours. I don't know what your idol may be, but there are many idols. Anything that takes the place of God in the devotion of my life, anything that comes between God and me, anything that begins to occupy my mind and my heart and displace God in my life, is an idol that I must keep myself from. I cannot allow anything to come between my relationship with God. It can be a person, it can be an object. But little children, keep yourself from idols. Seek first the kingdom of God and his righteousness.
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0: May the Lord be with you. May his hand be upon your life and the anointing of the Spirit. And may you increase in your knowledge and in your understanding of God's love and of God's grace. And may you walk in the Spirit. And may the evidence of the Spirit of

0: God upon your life. Just flow forth in that love. Love for God. Love for each other. As we share His love with the needy world, that God is love. In Jesus' name.
1: 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That's right here on the next edition of The Word for Today.

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2: You and I, in all of our freedoms, we need to be an advocate for the persecuted church. We need to make heroes of martyrs. When William Carey went to India, those who stayed behind described themselves as holding the ropes. Let's hold the ropes for the persecuted church.

0: Welcome to Know the Truth with Philip DeCourcy. He's pastor of Kindred Community Church in Anaheim Hills, California, and I'm Wayne Shepherd. Since the beginning of the church, many have been martyred for their faith in Christ, and one of the most famous accounts is the disciple Stephen, who remained steadfast and faithful unto the end. Today, Pastor Philip reminds us that no matter what we face, we too can have the courage to live and die unafraid. To replay any message you may have missed, visit ktt.org. Now, let's begin. Here's Pastor Philip.
1: This is a day for biblical bravery. This is a day for bold gospel commitment. And we're looking at different biblical characters. And this morning we're looking at Stephen, the courage to die for Christ. And what we're being reminded is the fact that willingness to give one's life for the sake of the gospel is a trademark of Christianity. Let's jump right in now. Acts chapter 7, verse 54 through to verse 60. Three things: Stephen attacked, Stephen assured, Stephen asleep. Let's look at the first one, Stephen attacked. And when they heard these things, they were cut to the heart, and they gnashed at him with their teeth. And before long, they will stop their ears, verse 57, and they will run at him. They will take him outside the city. They will throw him down an embankment, and they will stone him to death. They had been pierced in the heart with conviction, wounded in the conscience, and so instead of healing in repentance, they set about inflicting pain on the one who was the source of their discomfort. But there's several takeaways here. Number one, as I look at this incident, I see what I call the proof. This text

0: confirms the promise offered to the disciples of Christ concerning the role of the Holy Spirit in inspiring believers to speak up in challenging circumstances. Number two, we've got the pattern. The pattern is that you and I will suffer in setting out to proclaim the gospel. The preaching of the cross by the servants of Christ will invariably involve taking up a cross. The proof, the pattern, the perspective. And what I'm talking about here is a perspective on evangelism. Here we have a public proclamation of the gospel in this fantastic sermon by God's servant Stephen. But I don't want you to miss something. Good and gripping evangelism, compelling proclamation, well thought out missions, doesn't always result in a positive outcome. So just want you to get that picture, right? He ticks all the boxes as an evangelist. He's spirit-filled, he's smart, he's engaging, he's wise, and he's loving. But no one gets saved. There's no mass conversion. There's a single martyrdom. And it's a reminder to be faithful in our presentation regardless of the results. See, according to 2 Corinthians 2:15 to 16, we will be a savor of life unto some and a savor of death unto others. We will bring the joy of forgiveness to those who receive the gospel, and we will bring double judgment on those who reject it. Faithfulness, that's the perspective. So that's the proof, the pattern, the perspective. One other thing here quickly, the prospect. Love this, the prospect. They heard the word, it cut them to the heart. Instead of repenting, they decide to inflict pain on the one who inflicted pain on their conscience, so that like a pack of wild animals, they gnashed at him with their teeth, they stopped their ears, they ran at him, they cast him out of the city and stoned him. Notice verse 58, and the witnesses laid their clothes at the feet of a young man named Saul. Who's Saul? Paul. This is Paul while he's Saul. And here's our first introduction to Saul of Tarsus, the man who approved Stephen's death. Look at verse 1 of chapter 8. Now Saul was consenting to his death. Saul gave official permission, so to speak. He gave approval, consent for the death of Stephen, the first Christian martyr. We have every reason to believe that God used the bravery and the beauty of Stephen's life and testimony to bring Saul to a point of conviction. Saul would be an answer to Stephen's prayer. Lord, don't charge this to their account. Or as Warren Wiersbe says, God never wastes the blood of his saints. And through the death of Stephen and the manner of his death, the very man who consented to it, the very man who rubber stamped it, is challenged. You can see that in Acts 22, verse 20. And when Jesus Christ apprehends Paul on the road to Damascus, what does Jesus say? Saul, you're fighting against the goads. Or the old King James, the pricks. That's a term for the stick that someone would use to goad and poke at the animal in front. And the inference would seem to be, one of the things goading, one of the things poking at the conscience and life of Saul was the manner in which and the testimony given by Stephen at his death. I love that. Now remember, no immediate results. But later on, not too far into the future, Saul would become a Christian. It reminds us, as Paul describes himself, that he was a violent man and a blasphemer, the chief of sinners, but God saved him as a pattern of the mercy God's willing to show. to the widest number of people and the worst kind of people. I've made reference to this article written by Russell Moore some years ago, and I want to make reference to it now and move on. Where is the next Billy Graham? Russell Moore grew up in a Baptist home, and in this article he talks about sitting in church with his grandmother, who was now a widow and former pastor's wife. And a man was sitting in front of them, and his arm was covered with a large tattoo of a woman who he describes as not being dressed for church, of immodest attire. He said, I couldn't believe what I was seeing in my church, although I was simultaneously thrilled to get to see a naked woman in church. Yet outraged, how dare anyone come to church like that? And I nudged my grandmother and pointed out as if, can you believe this? My grandmother leaned down and whispered, I expected her to share my outrage. She was, after all, a pastor's widow with strict moral standards, who'd once washed my mouth out with soap because I used the word gosh, which, of course, to her was just a rebranding of the Lord's name. But that side of her didn't show up at that moment. She whispered, quote, yes, honey, he doesn't know the Lord yet, and he's had a hard life with drink and drugs and all, but his wife has been trying to get him to come to church for a long time, and we've all been praying for him. He's not trying to be ugly to anybody. He just doesn't know Jesus yet. I'll never forget that word, yet. With that one word, she turned my imagination on its head. She put before me the possibility that this hardened ex-military man with the naked woman tattoo might someday be my brother in Christ. And in time he was. I suppose as time went on, this new Christian started to see that his tattoo was potentially a stumbling block to others, because I started to see it less and less as he started to wear long sleeves. And some of the other kids in church said that he went back to the tattoo shop and added a bikini. And later on, a one-piece bathing suit. For all I know, he may have died with her in a plaid pantsuit and a briefcase. But he's just thrilled, right, at the thought. And then he finishes his article after other things. The next Billy Graham might be drunk right now. The next Jonathan Edwards might be the man driving in front of you with the Darwin fish bumper decal. So the next time you want to give up on someone, never forget the word yet. Never forget the word yet. Okay, that's the first point over. Stephen attacked. Stephen assured. Stephen's calm in the storm is amazing. Amen? As they stoned him, he prays, Lord Jesus, receive my spirit. As they stone him with a loud voice, he wants them to hear it. Lord, do not charge them with this sin. He doesn't run. He stands his ground. He doesn't fear his enemies. He forgives his enemies. With his opponents in his face, baying for his blood, Stephen looks to Jesus, and Stephen dies looking like the Lord Jesus. Amazing. Three things about this courage, this calm, this expressed assurance. One, controlled by the Spirit of God. Did you notice that? Here's what plays in to his courage. He's controlled by the Spirit of God. Verse 55, but he being full of the Holy Spirit. That's why he wasn't filled with fear. Because he was filled by the Holy Spirit. The word filled in Ephesians 5:18 means controlled. When you and I are filled by the Spirit, we're controlled by the Spirit. We talk about, at least we do back in the UK, someone being full of the cold. All right? You get the cold, the flu. They're full of the cold. It means that the cold or the flu has taken over their body. They feel it from head to toe, with fevers and coughs and sneezing. They're full of the cold. And when you read that Stephen is full of the Holy Spirit, he's controlled by the Holy Spirit. He's under the Holy Spirit's influence. And you read about that in chapter 6, verse 3, 5, 8, 10, and here. The Spirit's presence and power radiated from him. In fact, in chapter 6, it says he had the face of an angel. One, he's controlled by the Spirit of God. Two, he's captivated by the splendor of God. Being full of the Holy Spirit, he gazes into heaven and he sees the glory of God. He's given a window into heaven. This is something like Isaiah 6. And the vision that Isaiah receives of the Lord high and lifted up. And how his glory fills the temple. It's like John in Revelation 4, 1 to 5, is given a vision of the one who sits on the throne. I think the point's simple, guys. He looks beyond the moment that he's in, right? With stones crashing down on him, with his life slipping away. It's at that moment, when the walls are closing in and the roof is collapsing, so to speak, he looks beyond that moment. His affection is set on things above. He's captured by the eternal, not the temporal. And that's the key. You need to be controlled by the Spirit of God, and you need to be captivated by the splendor of God. Captivated by the splendor of God, controlled by the Spirit of God. I'd love to have said more about those, but I'll leave it at that. Celebrated by the Son of God. Next, there's this intriguing, inspiring visions of Jesus standing. Verse 55 and verse 56. And Jesus standing at the right hand of God. The Son of Man standing at the right hand of God. Does that raise a question? Because in Hebrews 1, 3, we read that after Jesus purged our sin, he sat down at the right hand of God. In Acts chapter 2, verses 33 to 35, Peter's making an argument that Christ has ascended and he's seated at the right hand of God as a fulfillment of Psalm 110, verse 1. But Jesus' posture here is different. He's not sitting, he's standing. We infer from that he's standing in recognition of this wonderful servant of his who actually is looking very much like him in his death. And he's standing to welcome this martyr of the church home. Remember what Jesus said in Luke 12, verse 8, that if you confess me before men, I will confess you before the Father. Could that be something of what Jesus is ready to welcome Stephen and kind of usher him into God's presence and say he's one of ours? Could it be that Jesus is brought to his feet because of the manner in which Stephen died courageously and Christ-like? I think it's a combination of acknowledgement and admiration. Here is an outstanding servant of Christ about to hear the well done, good and faithful servant. Don't you want to bring Jesus to his feet by the way you live and the way you die? All right, finally, Stephen asleep. Stephen asleep. Let me squeeze this in. Luke gives us a beautiful and peaceful description of his brutal death. Everything up to this moment is brutal. But look at what we read. And when he had said this, he fell asleep. Now, when a Christian dies, they are said to have fallen asleep in Christ. Remember what Jesus said of Lazarus? He sleeps. John 11, 11. Paul says of the Thessalonian believers who had passed away, that they were asleep in Christ, 1 Thessalonians 4, 13. But we're speaking only of the body, right? Because it's absent from the body present with the Lord. Death is a separation of spirit and body. The body sleeps, the soul is conscious, it's not sleeping, and it goes into the presence of Christ, awaiting to be clothed at the resurrection. 2 Corinthians 5, 6 to 9, Paul says in Philippians 1, 23, you know what, for me to live is Christ, to die is gain, and to depart and be with Christ better. So the spirit of the deceased saint is with the Lord, and at the rapture, Jesus will bring him with the spirits of those who have already died, and their bodies will be raised to perfection. He'd fallen asleep. There was a few things I wanted to say, but here's the thing I'm going to finish with, because we need this challenge. We're now jumping out of chapter 7 just ever so briefly and go into chapter 8. Now, Saul was consenting to his death. At that time, a great persecution arose against the church, which was at Jerusalem, and they were all scattered throughout the regions. Look at verse 2. But, and devout men carried Stephen to his burial and made great lamentation over him. Stephen was afforded an honorable burial. We're not sure if the word godly here means godly Jews or Christians. The point I just don't want to miss is that the martyr's passing did not go unmarked or unmourned. It says they made great lamentation. I think that's interesting because, you see, Stephen, from a Jewish perspective, was stoned as a blasphemer. And if you read later rabbinic literature, the Mishnah, they considered it inappropriate for an honorable burial in public for those condemned by the Sanhedrin. So if that's true later on, it may be true around this time. And the fact that they made great lamentation was kind of a protest. You might think he's a dishonorable man, but to us, he's a hero. To us, he's an honorable disciple of Jesus Christ. Quiet and hidden was the order of the day, but not here. And the challenge I take from that as we close, the church honored this martyr, this victim of persecution. Hebrews 13:3, maybe you haven't read it recently, tells us as men to remember those in prison. The challenge as we close is that you and I, in all of our freedoms, and in all of our liberties, and in all of our blessings, thank God for them, we need to be an advocate for the persecuted church. We need to make heroes of martyrs. Maybe some of you young men need to go home and take down your poster of your favorite NFL star and put maybe, you know, a picture of Polycarp up on the wall. Or one of the Protestant reformers of England that was butchered under Bloody Mary. Let's not forget the imprisoned and the persecuted. Let's learn where the church is being persecuted. Let's pray for the persecuted church. Let's write letters of encouragement to members of the persecuted church. Let's donate financial resources and food to members of the persecuted church. Let's advocate for them to our political representatives and to our government and human rights bodies for their good. Lord, we thank you for your servant Stephen. We thank you that he kept the faith. We thank you that he fought the fight. We thank you that he ran in his lane and there was laid up for him a crown of righteousness. Help us not to fear man. Help us not to self-censor ourselves in a cancel culture. Help us to be bold witnesses for Jesus Christ. May there be a day when we die. Die to self. Die to self-ambition. Die to material wealth. Die to whatever is good for us. And start living for whatever is good for you and the church. Help us to be more conscious of our brethren all over the world who are living in a moment in history when more martyrs are being made for the faith than at any time before. We're an anomaly. And it's making us fat and lazy and weak and cowardly. Because history shows us and the Bible tells us it's the blood of the martyrs that's the seed of the church. And so we pray for the persecuted church. Help us to act. And help us to commit ourselves to everyday martyrdom. Because if we're dying every day, it won't be hard to die on a day. Should your will determine that for us, for gospel ends. And these things we pray and ask in Jesus' name. Amen.
1: 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And before you go, if you haven't done it yet, sign up for the Know the Truth Golf Tournament Silent Auction on Monday, August 17th at the Alta Vista Country Club in Placentia. It's going to be a great day of fun, so register now at ktt.org. I'm Wayne Shepherd. Join us again next time when Philip DeCourcy continues this study on Profiles in Courage here on Know the Truth. Today's program was produced and sponsored by Know the Truth Incorporated. Jesus said, "You shall know the truth, and the truth shall make you free."

0: Welcome to Searchlight, a survey through Scripture with Pastor John Corson. It is our desire to bring you a systematic study of the entire Bible, chapter by chapter, book by book. What would you do if you only had a little bit of time left? How would your life be different? In our study today, we are going to consider the shortness of time that we all have. And we are going to evaluate what is the best way to spend that time. Our study comes from an exhortation by the Apostle Paul in 1 Corinthians chapter 7. And this exhortation from 2,000 years ago speaks clearly to each of us today. With our study, here now is Pastor John.
1: 1 Corinthians chapter 7, verse 29. But this I say, brethren, the time is short. It remaineth that both they that have wives be as though they had none, and they that weep as though they wept not, and they that rejoice as though they rejoiced not, and they that buy as though they possess not, and they that use this world as not abusing it, for the fashion of this world passeth away. It was one of the most exciting games I have ever seen. It was Paisley against Cascade Christian High School. And Peter John was playing in the game, linebacker and offensive guard. The game was seesawing back and forth, incredibly exciting. We headed towards the fourth quarter. The game was still close. In fact, with about a minute and a half remaining, it was amazing. Paisley was ahead by 2, 40-38, I believe. Paisley had the ball. It looked like they would just sort of run it out by giving it to number 31, Lindsay, whatever his name is, 230 pounds, not. And sure enough, they gave him the ball, and I thought, oh no, you know, this is terrible. But he took the ball, and somehow there was a fumble on the exchange, and the ball squirted loose, and our guys got it. And I thought, great, midfield. Cascades got the ball, less than a minute and a half left. Oh, ho, ho, ho. Miracle time. This is going to be great. And they huddled up and broke the huddle, went out and called a play, and it was a spectacular razzle-dazzle kind of deal. Quarterback Chris Ressner drops back and throws a pass to the wide receiver, who catches the ball perfectly and flips it then to Ben Heim, or someone who is running around and going to take the ball from him and squirt down the sideline for a TD. You could see it unfolding. It looked beautiful. And the ball was lateraled and grabs the ball, and man, then... the ball squirted loose again, and all these guys started piling on each other. Now, this was right in front of where I was standing. What happened, it seemed like it took an hour. It was only a few moments, but you see, here's two Paisley guys and a couple of Cascade fellas right within reach of me, piled up, and no one realizes that the ball is right there about 4 feet away, just lying there, loose, right next to the sideline, right where I was standing. I saw a guy from Paisley suddenly spot the ball, and he began to go on all fours to grab it. It took everything within me. I can't tell you how close I came to... I so desperately wanted to kick the ball. But Paisley recovered and won the game 40-38. Man, was it a close one. Here I was, emotionally drained, totally into what was happening. And I thought, man, I see the ball. These other guys, they don't get it right now, but there it is. But you see, I couldn't involve myself legally because I was on the sidelines, you see. Ah, time was short. Time was running out. Less than a minute left in the game. But I couldn't affect the outcome because I wasn't on the field, or at least within the sidelines, you see. Paul here is saying something that really intrigues me. He's saying, gang, that's a paraphrase. Brethren, he says, the time is short. The clock is ticking. The gun is about to be sounding. Time is running out. Time is short. And here in 1 Corinthians 7, Coach Paul, if you would, is saying, brothers, gang, team, listen up. The time is ticking quickly. And yet, if you're not oh so careful, you'll be sidelined, out of the action, unable to be influential in these closing moments in which we're living. And then Paul goes on to describe three things which will sideline you or sideline me from being involved in the game in these last days, in these closing moments of this age. Three things that he says, hey, the time is short, watch out. These three things will sideline you. They'll keep you from being engaged in the game, affecting the outcome, you see. Be careful. And I want us to consider these three things in light of the shortness of time. He says to you and me, brothers, engage yourself fully in the things of the kingdom. Only one life will soon be passed. Only what's done for Christ will last. Now here's three things, he says, that'll trip you up. Watch out for three things quickly. I won't be long, but note them, because these three things are surprising. I would have thought he would have said drunkenness, adultery, drug taking, the lottery, whatever. But watch what he says. He says, first of all, verse 29, it remains that both they that have wives be as though they had none. Interesting. Time is short. The Lord's coming is at hand. You say, aha, John, there's a flaw in that thinking, because the Lord didn't come back when Paul was still living and he said time is short. Well, time was short for him. Life is short. Life is a vapor. And even if the Lord doesn't come back as soon as I think, the fact of the matter is, we're getting old. Every one of you, go home and take a long look in the mirror. Time is short. And it's getting shorter and shorter and shorter. And so are you. Shrinking. Did you know that as you age, everything in your body shrinks except your ears and your nose? Did you know you just begin to shrink and settle in, but your ears and nose, they continue to grow? Time is getting shorter, so are you. Hey, whether or not the Lord comes back as soon as I think, the fact of the matter is, life is short. Make it count. So watch out, number one, for relations. If you're married, be as though you're not. What? Does he mean that? Listen, there are people that miss out being engaged in the kingdom because they're all caught up in family relations. It's interesting. It doesn't mean, of course, that we're to leave our wives. Of course not. He makes that clear in the chapters we'll see this Wednesday. Hey, marriage is like a violin. It doesn't work without strings. And even when the music stops, the strings are still attached. It's a commitment. I don't care if the music is stopped in your marriage. The fact is, the strings are still attached. What is that commitment? You made a promise, for better or worse, that you would stay with that man or with that woman until death separates you. It's not based upon how you feel or how she or he is doing. It's based upon a commitment, you see. Paul makes that case, but then he says, listen, be as though you're not married. In other words, don't let marriage dominate what you're doing. Family dominate the priorities of your living. It happens. How so, John? People I know called into ministry, called into missions work, called into all kinds of exciting opportunities, said, well, we can't do it now because we're getting married. But after we're married, after our first year, once we settle in, then we're going to engage in ministry. We're going to really go for it for the Lord. So I talked to him a year later. Ready to go? Well, she's pregnant. Can you believe it? We really are excited about serving the Lord. But see, we have to get our baby born and out of diapers. But once Junior's out of diapers, then, man, we're really going to go for it. And Junior's out of diapers, but now he's in elementary school. We can't pull him out of school, you see. We've got to take time and be with the family. And so you stay with him through elementary school, and now he's in high school. Oh, he won't go now, you see. We can't. Family, family, family. And what happens? So often those who focus themselves completely on the family find messes abounding. In a heartbreaking kind of way, because they weren't true to the calling that God placed upon their life. Whether it's in marriage or with kids, listen, be as though you're not married. What does that mean? Simply this: Tammy is my delight, but she's not my life. And I am not her life. I hope I'm her delight to some extent. I'll tell you who our life is: the Lord Jesus Christ, both Tammy and me. Nothing else must have priority over the kingdom, over Jesus Christ. In that aspect, we must be as though we're not married. Interesting, I came across an article from Wycliffe Bible Translators. These people sacrifice greatly for service, going off into the jungle, going off into the bush, working in very primitive conditions. And check this out. Those who leave their families for sometimes 6, 8, 10 months at a time to do their translation work, that they have now found that 75% of the kids that are offspring from Bible translators sign up for Wycliffe Ministries themselves as adults. How would you like that, Mom and Dad, if 3/4 of your kids were going for it full-time, full-on for Jesus Christ? How does that happen? By not going to church and staying home with family and watching TV. By make sure you go to all their activities. Don't miss it. You don't have time for Bible study. You don't have time to get engaged in service to the Lord. You don't have time to really help people out because it's fit. No, just the opposite. We're so dense. We're so dumb. Paul is saying, look, have nothing above the priority of serving in the kingdom. And what'll happen? Your marriage will be great. How so? Work on your marriage hour after hour. Talk about your marriage. Go to marriage seminars. Watch marriage videos. And you know what will happen? Pretty soon after video number 10, you'll say, why aren't you like that? And she'll say, well, how come you're not like that? Well, you should do this. Well, how come you don't do the other? Well, let's read another chapter. And you work and you work, and frustration mounts and disillusionment sets in. Or you can get outside of yourself and say, we're both engaged in something bigger than our marriage, than our family. It's called eternity. And suddenly, you see, you enjoy each other because you're not focused on each other. You're not living for each other. Then you're really set free. Can I challenge you? If you've been saying, well, we don't have time to serve the Lord or get to know Him or spend time in the Word because family, you are in error. And your marriage will not blossom the way that it should, and your kids will not do as well as they could. The Lord says, seek first the kingdom, and everything else will be added. It will all take care of itself if you, Mom and Dad, seek first the kingdom. If you, hubby, will love the Lord with all of your heart, and you, wifey, will follow after Him with all of your might, you will be blessed in your marriage and blessed in your family, but you live for the family or you live for honey, and you'll be frustrated constantly. Paul says, life is short. Let those that be married be as though they're not, and you'll be a better husband, a better wife. Not expecting your wife to bring satisfaction or your husband to meet every need, because you're drawing from the Lord, you're living for the Lord, and you take the pressure off your marital situation, and your marriage can flourish. But if Tammy is looking to me to provide her satisfaction, we're in trouble. If I'm looking to her only to provide my satisfaction, I'm headed for problems. But if together we're living for the Lord, then we can just enjoy each other and have the kind of marriage that man, God always intended for us to enjoy. Number two, I'll be quick. Number two, maybe. Watch out for emotions. Watch out for possessions. Watch out for relations. Watch out for emotions. Number two, be as they that weep, as though they weep not. Verse 30, and they that rejoice, as though they rejoice not. What does that mean? Hey, put aside your emotions. Don't keep analyzing, well, how am I doing? How am I feeling? I'm weeping, or I'm rejoicing, or I'm sad, or I'm glad. The biggest problem today is eye disease. Not E-Y-E, but me. People focused on themselves. People always analyzing why they're blue or why they're depressed or why they're discouraged. And the more they analyze themselves, the more depressed they become. Paul here says, watch out for this. It'll sideline you. Preoccupation with family or preoccupation with your emotions internally. Always monitoring how you're doing or what you're feeling. Forget about yourself. Now in Romans chapter 12, verse 15, Paul says this. He says, weep with those who weep and rejoice with those that rejoice. In other words, get involved in how others are feeling. Not how you're doing. You who are weeping, be as though you weep not. Just cut it out. You who are rejoicing, whoopee, be as though you rejoice not. Calm down. What should you do? Others. Weep with those who are weeping. Rejoice with those that are rejoicing. Reach out to others. It's amazing what'll happen. The Lord

He goes on to say, they that buy, verse 30, as though they possess not, and they that use this world as not abusing it, the fashion of this world passes away. Don't be hung up on possessions, on money matters. Man, if you're all caught up on investments and vocations and the fashion of this world, you will be sidelined. You'll be on the sideline, watching the time tick down, seeing the ball, but unable to engage yourself in the ministry. Just like me, watching Paisley, on the sideline. If what? Well, I'm concerned about money. I'm concerned about the fashion of this world. I'm living for it. I'm worried about it. I'm caught up in it. Hey, that's why it's so important to be giving. Give to people. Is something real important to you? Let me suggest this practical thing to do. Give it away. Give away something that you really like. Try it. Kids, some sweater. Some tape deck, something. Adults, something that's just important to you that you're concerned about, give it away. You know what you'll find? Ha ha! Freedom. The free man, the happy man, is not the one who has the most, but the one who needs the least. It's true. Now, we should be wise stewards. The Bible teaches much on that. But it should not preoccupy us. It should not be the thing that we're always thinking about and caught up in, because the fashion of this world just passes away and it will distract you in the present day. Be careful about possessions. That's why tithing is important. Every Sunday when you put that first tenth of your income in the basket, what you are doing is you're giving away your selfishness. That's what you're doing. It's not that God needs money. He's real rich. It's that we need to give. We tend to be selfish and small. The Lord says, got just the plan for that. The first tenth, I'm claiming. It's mine. Let go of the first tenth every week. What'll happen? You'll be blessed. How? By being set free from greed and selfishness and a small material mentality. Paul says these three things watch out for. One last thought. I find this intriguing because as I look monthly at the best-selling books in Christian bookstores across this nation, they deal with three areas. One, how to have a happy marriage or a good family. Number two, how to overcome depression, how to be happy. Or deal with sorrow, or grief, or whatever it might be. Number three, managing your money. Interesting, the three things that Paul says don't become absorbed, or caught up in, or ensnared by these things are the very three things that Christians are absorbed, caught up in, and ensnared by. Emotions, relations, and possessions. In these last days, the Lord wants you free. Have an excellent marriage and family. How? Seek first the kingdom. Let nothing get in the way between you and serving the Lord. How? Get your eyes off yourself and your own emotions and find somebody else to rejoice with and somebody else to weep beside and quit thinking about how you're doing, how I'm doing. And number three, with money, man, don't be caught up in it, the fashions of this world, the trinkets and toys and stuff. Don't let that become important to you, or you'll be on the sidelines missing out the action. May God give you wisdom. May God give me wisdom. May you be the freest of people in these last days in which we're living, because you're not sucked in or caught up in the things that so subtly ensnare. Good things. But things that if they take the place of your serving in the kingdom, living for the Lord, man, they'll take you out of the action. And small will be your eternal reward. May that not be. In Jesus' name.

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0: When a blind beggar encountered Jesus, his vision was miraculously restored. But that's not all that happened. Today on Truth for Life Weekend, Alistair Begg points out how this once hopeless and helpless man's life was completely transformed. We'll learn from his example what a genuine response of faith looks like.
1: We're going to read from the Bible again from John's Gospel and from chapter 6 tonight, verse 25. When they found him on the other side of the lake, they asked him, "Rabbi, when did you get here?" And Jesus answered, "I tell you the truth, you're looking for me, not because you saw miraculous signs, but because you ate the loaves and had your fill. Do not work for food that spoils, but for food that endures to eternal life, which the Son of Man will give you. On him, God the Father has placed his seal of approval." Then they asked him, "What must we do to do the works God requires?" Jesus answered, "The work of God is this, to believe in the one he has sent." So they asked him, "What miraculous sign then will you give that we may see it and believe you? What will you do? Our fathers ate the manna in the desert, as it is written, he gave them bread from heaven to eat." Jesus said to them, "I tell you the truth, it is not Moses who has given you the bread from heaven, but it is my Father who gives you the true bread from heaven. For the bread of God is he who comes down from heaven and gives life to the world." "Sir," they said, "from now on, give us this bread." Then Jesus declared, "I am the bread of life. He who comes to me will never grow hungry, and he who believes in me will never be thirsty. But as I told you, you have seen me, and still you do not believe. All that the Father gives me will come to me, and whoever comes to me I will never drive away. For I have come down from heaven, not to do my will, but to do the will of him who sent me. And this is the will of him who sent me, that I shall lose none of all that he has given me, but raise them up at the last day. For my Father's will is that everyone who looks to the Son and believes in him shall have eternal life, and I will raise him up at the last day." Amen. And our text for this evening is, "Then the man said," verse 38, "Lord, I believe," and he worshipped him. O Lord our God, you have known about this day and about this evening. And so our trust and our confidence is in you as we turn to the Bible now. Teach us, Lord, we pray. For Jesus' sake, amen. I wondered, would it be wrong to suggest that we could somehow pry in, as it were, to the communion of Jesus with his Father? Given all that he has revealed of himself in the Bible, is it wrong for us to think that we might get an inkling of something of what passed between God the Son and God the Father in the exercise of the ministry of the Lord Jesus Christ? Because when we read the Bible, when we read the Gospels, it becomes clear that a large part of Jesus' life was directly related to his communion with his Father. That from the very outset of things, the disciples are perplexed because they can't find Jesus. And when they finally locate him, they discover that he has been out and he has been spending time in prayer with his Father. Some of the prayers of Jesus we know because they're recorded for us in Scripture. For example, what we refer to as his high priestly prayer in John 17 is an insight, gives us an inkling of the communion between Son and Father. We also have, as he approaches Gethsemane and indeed find him in Gethsemane, speaking to his Father in a way that is then disclosed for us in the record of the Gospels. Lord, if you are willing, let this cup pass from me, but nevertheless, not my will, but yours be done. And what is essentially a prayer from the cross, when he says to his Father, Father, forgive them, for they know not what they do. And with those instances, we can speak with clarity because we have the text before us. But it is not about those things that I'm wondering. It is about the undisclosed times. It is about the occasions in which Jesus, at the beginning of the day, committed his day to the Father and went out to do the Father's will. It is that kind of thing I found myself wondering about. Jesus beginning the day, presumably saying to his Father, Father, thank you for a good night's rest. Thank you for the gift of this new day. Thank you for another day in which to serve you, in which to do your will. Father, you know that I have come to do your will, and I do know that your will is that all who look to me may have eternal life, that all who believe in me may have eternal life. And I'm going out into this day, Father, and I'm going to meet a lot of people. And I want you, Father, to guide me, to prompt me. You have poured out the Spirit upon me at my baptism, enabling me and quickening me. And I want you to help me to know those with whom I should spend time and those with whom I should stop and talk and the others that I should simply leave and keep moving past. Now, for us to think in those terms may be unsettling, but as I say, I think it's all right to do. And when we think in those terms, we then have confidence in recognizing, and this is why we read from John 6, the perspective of Jesus in looking out on the prospect of his ministry. All that the Father gives me will come to me, and whoever comes to me I will never drive away. For I have come down from heaven, he is the Messiah from heaven, he is the Son of Man, as we saw this morning, not to do my will, but to do the will of him who sent me. And this is the will of him who sent me, that I shall lose none of all that he has given me, but raise them up at the last day. Father, I commit the day to you. I'm going to join the rest of the gang now, and we're off into the day. Now look at the beginning of John 9. As he went along, he saw a man blind from birth. And the disciples made this man the occasion of a stop. He perhaps saw the way in which the disciples looked at the man, and he then was able to respond to the question that the disciples asked of the man. And this is a rather mind-blowing point, but the incident in John chapter 9 falls within the great panorama of God's redemptive purpose from all of eternity. That this moment in time with a man born blind and what is an apparently inconsequential stop at the middle of the day or the commencement of the day is part of the fulfillment of the promise of God to Abraham that through your seed all the nations of the earth will be blessed. It is part of the great ongoing consummating purpose of God to put together a company of people that no one can count from every tribe and nation and language and people and tongue. It is part of the fulfillment of the promise of Jesus as he recounts it here in John chapter 6. So that although we have looked at John chapter 9 in a kind of atomized way, in a way that has not only picked it out of the surrounding chapters of John, but indeed has picked it out of everything, I have the opportunity to remind you tonight that this is in the unfolding drama of God's redemptive purpose. And what a chapter John 9 has proved to be. I certainly have learned a lot from it. I hope that some of you have too. And the event of the healing of this man and what follows from it is remarkable. I found myself sitting and saying, How did Jesus find this man? And then, how did Jesus leave this man? And in considering how he found him and how he left him, there is actually the description of how Jesus finds men and women in their lostness, and how he then leaves them as sheep that have been found. Now, we don't know the amount of time that is involved in John chapter 9. We don't know whether it's a day or a few days. We're not told. But whatever the period of time is, think with me just for a moment as we review chapter 9 about what has happened to this man. Think of how he was when Jesus addressed him. He was helpless and he was hopeless. He was a blind man and a beggar. Consider the fact that Jesus sought him out. Consider the fact that Jesus asked him to do something which was so strikingly dramatic that there must have been something in the very authority of Jesus' voice that caused the man to allow this stranger whom he couldn't see to spit on the ground, to make a paste, and to rub it on his eyes. And then to be prepared at the word of this stranger to go and wash off the mud. Consider the fact that he was made the object of God's supernatural intervention in that his sight was restored. And as a result of that, he then was given the opportunity to go back to his neighbors and to his family and to appraise them of this dramatic thing that had happened. He was severely tested as a result of this by the neighborhood community. He was denied the support of his parents, who refused to answer the question and pass the buck. As a result, he was cast back afresh on the mercy of God. When challenged again by the religious authorities, he confounded them by his answers. And as a result of that, he was reviled by them and then thrown out by them. He is then sought out again by the Savior, and he is taught by Jesus. And as a result, he falls at his feet in devoted worship. And it is there that we leave him. That's where the Holy Spirit finally draws this picture to a close. Begins the picture at the outset of the chapter with a man in all of his hopelessness and his helplessness, and ends the picture, leaves him where this man will always and ever be as a worshiper of Christ the Messiah, the Savior, the King. Because actually, that's where that man is tonight. You understand that, don't you? That having died, he has been ushered into the company of those, having come to eternal life, a life which begins in the now and leads to the then, having been ushered into the reality of that, he now takes his place in that company in Revelation 7, who are worshiping the Lamb, who are declaring that salvation belongs to the Lord our God and to the Lamb who sits on the throne. He perhaps knows now, although I can't say with certainty, that he is actually one of the early fulfillments of the statement made by Jesus to another lady that he sought out in John chapter 4, when she asked a question concerning the nature of worship, whether in Gerizim with the Pharisees or in Jerusalem with the Jews. And remember Jesus' amazing statement. He said, "That's really not the issue, madam. It's not about geography. The time is coming and has now come when those who worship the Father will worship him in spirit and in truth. For those are the kind of worshipers the Father seeks." Now again, remember, in the morning he prays to his Father, "Father, I'm going out today seeking worshipers." The blind beggar is addressed, and the blind beggar's life is changed, and the blind beggar's mind is taught, and what does he become? A worshiper. In fulfillment of the direct purpose of God. God is seeking those who will worship him. And as we think of the nature of this whole progression, it certainly speaks to us concerning not only the dimensions of what it means to come to Jesus, but also what it means to live in Christ. When it says here that the man inquired, who are you that I may believe? We said this morning, quoting Carson, that mature and knowledgeable faith is far more a consequence than it is a condition of that decisive entry into the promises of God. And for however long this man would have lived, he would have grown in a knowledge and in an understanding of who Jesus is. And if you have recently become a Christian, if you have, like this man said, Lord, I believe, and have become a worshiper of God, then as you are growing in grace and in a knowledge of Jesus, you will be learning the main things of the gospel. And as you think, you're beginning to put the immensity of the picture together. That being God, in his infinite mercy, Jesus came and took upon himself our nature, and he lived as a man amongst men and women. You've been learning that his life was unique, that he was absolutely perfect, that by his death he dealt with sin, that he took upon himself the sin that he had never committed. He was numbered with the transgressors. He died, the righteous for the unrighteous, to bring us to God. You've been learning that the Father accepted the sufferings of Christ as the propitiation for all who believe in him. And you've discovered that tonight Jesus sits enthroned in heaven as the ascended King, and it is from there that he will come a second time, not to bear sin, but to bring salvation to those who are waiting for him. And if you have begun to get a modicum of that, if you have begun to grasp the smallest part of that, then you will understand why it is that the man cast himself before Jesus. The Greek verb is proskuneo. It is the same word as in John 4. It is the same word as in Revelation 7. And they cast themselves and their crowns before him, declaring salvation belongs to our God. One of the commentators says the ultimate reason for the decline in Christian worship must always ultimately be a failure to recognize and experience the redeeming work of Jesus. I think that is absolutely dead on. You can talk all you like about style of worship, whether you're singing accompanied or unaccompanied, whether you're singing in the 21st century or the 14th century, whether you are singing Gregorian chants or whether you're doing it antiphonally or whatever in the world you are doing. But if you are in Christ, you understand that worship is a reflex action, that praise is a genuine reality. And he said, Lord, I believe. And he cast himself down in obeisance. And when you have men and women who do not understand what it is to praise, who do not understand what it is to throw themselves down, as it were, at the feet of Christ, you are dealing with a group of people who do not understand who Jesus is or why he came, or certainly they have lost sight of it along the journey. Oh, a congregation of God's people, if they are in Christ, must be a worshiping, praising congregation. And the decline in worship in the 21st century is because of the ascendancy of man and the diminution of God. Because we are stuck on ourselves and our expectations and our hopes and our dreams and our affirmations. And it is not all about us. It is all about God. And it is not all about you and the songs you want to sing, or about me and the songs I want to sing. It is all about God and getting glory to his name. And when I think that God, his Son not sparing, send him to die, I scarce can take it in. That on the cross, my burden gladly bearing, he bled and died to take away my sin. Then sings my soul. But not until then. If you are not a worshiper, check to see whether you are a believer. Check to see whether the first part of the sentence is yours. Because the absence of the second part, is directly related to the absence of the first. Lord, I believe in you. And then he worshiped him.
0: You're listening to Truth for Life Weekend with Alistair Begg. Alistair will return to close today's program with prayer in just a minute. Here at Truth for Life, we believe that as God's Word is faithfully taught, His Spirit is working to teach and train us, as well as to comfort and offer direction in hard times. That's why we're passionate about teaching what the Bible says, what it means, and why it matters. Our prayer is that God, by His grace, will move people from merely having an interest in religion to enjoying a relationship with Jesus as a genuine worshiper, like the man healed from blindness in today's message. As we learn today, when Jesus saves us, it should result in genuine worship and a desire to tell others about him. Have you ever wanted to share the gospel with someone, maybe even planned out what you'd say, but when they resisted, you found yourself retreating to avoid conflict? Well, today we're offering a free audiobook that will help you engage in differences of opinion with kindness, courage, and with truth so that relationships can be strengthened rather than damaged. The book is titled The Art of Disagreeing. 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Now here's Alistair.
1: Father, we ask that you will take what is of yourself and write it in our hearts. Whatever is extraneous or irrelevant, unclear, untrue, you just banish it from our recollection. I pray for some who came this morning and they never knew what they would be up against or what they would find, and they just have one question running through their heads right now, and they're personalizing. They're saying to themselves, do I believe in this Jesus? And I pray, Lord, that they will, either tonight, today, trust in Christ, turn from their sin and trust Him. Or that as they talk with friends and family members, that they might come to believe in Jesus. And we pray that those of us who are able to affirm our belief in Jesus may become these worshipers. It's only knowing ourselves to be lost that we understand what it means to be found, to be helpless, to understand what it is to be made strong, to be sinful, to understand what it means to be set free. And then since it is a day of good news, surely we wouldn't keep the good news to ourselves. Help us then to go out and tell the world that Jesus is alive and that he seeks and saves those who are lost. For we pray in his precious name. Amen.
0: I'm Bob Lapine. Thanks for studying the Bible with us. Is it possible we could be spiritually blind like the Pharisees? Join us next weekend when Alistair challenges each of us to take an honest look at our own response to Jesus' teaching. The Bible teaching of Alistair Begg is furnished by Truth for Life, where the learning is for living.

0: When it comes to applying biblical principles to your life, the question always needs to be asked, why wouldn't we want to do that? After all, God does know what's best for us, right? Here's a thought from Pastor Lloyd Pulley.
1: I can only hear the Lord's answer. Why not? Why don't you watch me work? And so I'm literally now afraid to not thank Him, no matter what it is. He's going to work. Hey, listen, we're going to be shaken again as individuals. We're going to be shaken as a church. We're going to be shaken as a nation. It's going to happen. God is going to shake so that the things that can't be shaken won't be shaken.

0: Many years ago, a prominent man was just beginning his athletic coaching career, and he sought advice from one of the oldest and wisest coaches in the nation. The old coach's advice? If you want to be popular and you want people to like you, don't coach. Well, Christians are in a similar situation today, and that is coming up today on Bridging the Gap as we study John's Gospel. We're back here in chapter 15 where Jesus talks about abiding in God's love. The world's going to be against you the moment you declare your allegiance to Jesus. Here's Pastor Lloyd Pulley with another message out of his series called Basic Christian Living.
1: I always like those three tests I give in verse 19, 20, and 21. One is your words will be definitely altered. I can tell you when I'm impatient and I am trying to train the person that's driving in front of me on Route 9 of how they should be driving, those words are probably not from the Lord. Where did you get your driver's license? McDonald's? Come on, lady, you know. And all of a sudden, the Lord catches me. Oh, what am I doing? Lord, I pray for this lady. I don't know what her trip is. Lord, just bless her. Bless her out of my way, but bless her when I just want to, whatever it might be. But I can tell. Listen, it's not hard. What comes out of your mouth is kind of indicative of where your heart is. Out of the abundance of the heart. So when that comes out, all of a sudden, it's like, ding, the Lord is reminding me, I think you need to stop and reset and let me, you know, have a little more influence in your life. Okay, Lord, you're right. The second test is my attitude. That's connected pretty close to my words, but notice, giving thanks always for all things to God the Father in the name of our Lord Jesus Christ. Thankfulness to me is a great indicator whether I'm filled or not, whether I'm connected and abiding, whether I'm walking in the Spirit or not, whether I'm filled with His Word. Because when unthankfulness comes, when complaining, bitterness, frustration, and why is this happening to me and my little private pity parties, I'm not seeing the big picture. I'm trapped in my own needs and desires and flesh. And so the Lord's kind of opening my eyes. And thankfulness was a huge factor in me because I learned how to worry about everything growing up in the home of my dear grandmother, who was a worrywart. She always saw the glass half empty, and it was always negative, and it was always, oh, I don't know what we're going to do now. And I grew up like that. So I was always analyzing and, you know, trying to figure out. And the Lord so many times would allow circumstances to come my way that were outside of my control, just so that He could teach me how to walk in His Spirit, how to walk and be energized by Him in the midst of those things. And as you're going through, if you're in the discipleship home group and you're studying the life of Daniel, what an amazing example Daniel is. Because everything about him, he was in a culture much like ours, a pagan culture, pressuring him to keep his religion down, pressuring him to not cross the state. And when he was trapped into it and they got thrown to the lions, but you look at Daniel, nothing fazed him. Whether he was second in command or one of the top leaders in Babylon or whether he was thrown in the lion's cage was all the same to him because he knew that his life was in God. And that kind of really speaks to us, doesn't it? Think about like thankfulness. When it says here, giving thanks always for all things, stop. Really? How? You should be not just listening. You should be questioning this. How is that possible? And there's only one answer. It's spiritual life that you can't produce, that you can't do, that makes no sense to you. But this is an evidence of being filled with His Spirit. You can see even in the midst of those trials, thank you, Lord, I don't know what you have in mind for this. I got a really encouraging response from a radio listener who listened to one of the messages about this illustration of my refrigerator debacle when I was a young pastor and I had no money and we filled it up with food and then it broke and then I was first complaining, you know, Lord, I'm serving you. Why are you allowing this? And it broke again and I said, okay, Lord, I'd learned my lesson. I thank you for this broken refrigerator. I don't know what you have in mind, but I'm just going to thank you for it. And within 2 hours, another refrigerator drives in my driveway, you know, from a lady I'd promised to store her stuff in our garage and she gave us the refrigerator. So it was like a good lesson for me. Wow, the Lord is just testing all of us sometimes. Are we going to operate by sight and by our own analyzation of a situation? And it can't be done. And why is this happening? And we're on the judgment seat. We're judging God. God, now, if you knew what you were doing, this is what you would have done. Why did you do this? And the Lord's basically showing me, no, thankfulness is a sign of trust. But I don't know how you're going to work this one out. I don't know why we got the news for my daughter. I don't know why you're allowing this. I don't know why you're allowing that. Why my son has had some challenges in the past. Why all of this? Why in the church? Why? Why indeed? I can only hear the Lord's answer. Why not? Why don't you watch me work? And so I'm literally now afraid to not thank him. No matter what it is, he's going to work. Hey, listen, we're going to be shaken again as individuals. We're going to be shaken as a church. We're going to be shaken as a nation. It's going to happen. God is going to shake so that the things that can't be shaken won't be shaken. So he can show his power. So this is just another way. And again, submitting to one another in the fear of God. So here you have a picture of that third test. How I can tell whether I'm filled? How are my relationships? Am I constantly trying to see where I fit in the pecking order and try to push myself forward and be ambitious here or there? Do I see myself as a servant submitting to one another so that I can make others' lives better? Funny, I get a lot more enjoyment out of that than when I strive for myself. When I travel in the lane the Lord has called me to travel in and just be that, what a difference. So all of these are great illustrations of what I'd say a synonymous life. Of abiding there. There's one more in 1 John, which you can just mark down, but basically saying if we have fellowship with him and walk in darkness, we lie and don't practice the truth. But in 1 John chapter 1, verse 7, he says, if we walk in the light as he is in the light, we have fellowship with one another, and the blood of Jesus Christ cleanses us from all sin. Now, why that's significant as a synonymous aspect is that you have abiding in his word, being filled with the Spirit. Now you have fellowship with God. It's all another way of saying, abide in me, my words abide in you, and you have this relationship. And just so you make no mistake about this, when he says that, if you say you have fellowship with him and walk in darkness, you're not practicing the truth. But if you walk in the light as he's in the light, you have fellowship with one another. And listen, the blood of Jesus Christ cleanses us from all sin, which should tell us that walking in the light does not mean you're sinless. But what it does mean is since you're abiding in him, when sin happens, there's a continual cleansing because you're in relationship. You're just bringing it to the cross. Lord, that attitude was really so wrong. Forgive me. Lord, that desire, that thought was so unlike you. Lord, just I don't want that in my life. It's a continual encounter with the Lord while we're still sorting out all of those bodily desires that are still way too connected to this world. It's a process. Now the results are, back to John 15, verse 8. He says, by this my Father is glorified, that you bear much fruit, so you will be my disciples. Is your discipline to continue in his word and to just maintain short accounts with sin and walking in the Spirit? In fellowship with him, you know, you're going to see fruit in your life. You're going to see that fruit come because you're connected. He's going to work power in you that you know, wow, that wasn't me. And what that does is that tells a world that does not believe in God that there is a God, because no person could have the peace, the joy, the patience, the kindness, the goodness, the love that you have except God is with them. That's what struck me. It was another Christian living it out, just living it, that struck me. I got to tell you, I owe a debt to those Christians that lived Christ around me when I was lost. And I got news for you. You owe a debt to others as well who manifested that for you. And how do you pay that debt? Very simple. You become that for someone else. You let the Lord work in you. Stop messing around. Stop living for yourself. Stop trying to get God on your plan and your design and what you want. And pushing a little button and try to, you know, get God to work for you and like he's your errand boy satisfying your desires. No, you find out, Lord, what would you have me do? You're the vine, I'm the branch. And so this is an amazing thing. And all of this comes down to this more intimate relationship described in 9 through 13, which is love and abiding in his love, which is a very similar thing. And the idea of commitment. I'm committed. Why?
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1: A large part of this comes down to this. Let's jump to verse 14 and sum this up. You are my friends if you do whatever I command you. The reason why this sums up this chapter for me is because he's talking about friendship. He's already established the relationship with his disciples. You're his. You're a branch in him, that you are clean because of the word spoken to you. That's been established. If you've trusted and believed in Jesus Christ as your Lord and Savior, that relationship part is settled. You've been born again. Now, it's about growing in fellowship. Growing in enjoyment of that relationship, growing in friendship. It's kind of similar to marriage. You know, when you say, I do, at that commitment, it's a complete commitment till death do us part. That's your love. That's your relationship. Now you're husband and wife. And that's that, right? Now, how you enjoy that relationship is going to be dependent upon a lot of things. Even when you can't stand each other, you're still married. And you can continue in that bitterness and anger and frustration and abuse and control and all that stuff. Or you can learn how the Lord wants to use that in your life to help you love. He says, you're my friends if you do whatever I command you. I want to clarify something. I've said in the past, you know, I'm loved by God, but I want to be liked by God as well. That's all I mean by this. There's sometimes God does not like my attitude, doesn't like what I'm doing, doesn't like, you know, how I'm sorting things out. But he loves me. And so he's helping me to make decisions that are going to let him influence me. And as I do, there's now a friendship there. Friendship is give and take. Friendship is 50-50 in a way. There's a response to his grace put to me. I want to respond in that relationship. No longer are we servants, he says in verse 15. But he says, I've called you friends. So all of this real fruit, you know, to know your purpose and your gifts. Listen, one can still be a Christian and show little fruit, maybe immature, maybe carnal. But wouldn't you rather be a thriving Christian, experiencing that life, and actually a reproducing Christian thereby, because now your life is influencing others? We are missing so much enjoyment when we just don't open our Bibles and read. It's not about like, okay, God is going to bless you now you're reading his word. No, it's for your sake. You're letting his word speak to you, and they're transforming you. When I come across those bad attitudes or bad words or whatever it is that's hindering me, and even bad relationship, and I stop myself and I repent. I change my mind about that. Lord, forgive me for my attitude. Forgive me for my, you know, ambition. Forgive me for whatever it is that's hindering that fellowship. I don't want that to be a hindrance, because I want to be useful for him. I want to I want to be used in him, in that relationship, and I can be, I can walk with him, and his heart and his love for the world is so great. He's so patient with us, so kind. And the more we experience that, the more we are willing to say, Lord, here am I. So all of it comes down to this very simple, what I call the fruit ladder. What's your ultimate purpose in life? It's verse 14. By this your Father is glorified. The ultimate purpose in your life is to reveal to a world just how amazing God is to reveal his attributes, his character, his nature. The world doesn't know. You're not going to learn that in nature. You're going to see that in the lives of souls he's made in his image that are yielded to him. So in order to glorify him, I need to bear fruit. By that, my Father is glorified. How can I bear fruit? Well, abide in the vine, which is be yielded under his influence in the Spirit, which is abiding in his word, which is having fellowship with him, walking in the light. Well, how can I bear fruit? Or how can I abide? Well, you're my friends if you do whatever I command you. Obedience. That's your fellowship. Your relationship is settled by the Lord. Your fellowship is very much dependent on your yieldedness to him. So that yieldedness comes out in obedience. But listen, let's be honest. How can you obey? Because I want to go over here and God wants me to go over there. And I don't like that. I want this. How do I obey that when I don't want to obey that? I want to do this. Well, there's where trust comes in. Sometimes we learn by someone else's mistakes. Sometimes we learn the hard way ourselves, that when we go our own way, the Lord could have spared us a lot of pain, could have brought us into much more enjoyment had we just listened to his word and obeyed it. Because that's his heart. He wants us to experience him, so he wants us to trust him. So if I trust him, I'll obey. If I don't trust him, I'm not going to obey. Well, how can I trust him? How do you trust anybody that you don't know? It's kind of hard. Someone says to you, hey, I know you don't know me, but if I borrow $500, I promise to pay you back tomorrow. Yeah, sure. But if it's a good friend and I have it on my, you know, person to help, absolutely. I trust them because I know them. I think our problem is in our weakness in the church overall is because too few Christians are really that knowledgeable of their God. So it's really hard to evoke a whole lot of trust. They're still living for themselves because they're afraid. And they're still holding on to stuff in this world and thinking they've got to have this and that. And God is just kind of packaged over here for Sundays. The reality is they don't trust him. And so they don't experience that. They don't know him, so they can't trust him. But if you know him, let's ask you this. How do you get to know anybody? Bottom line is being available. There's a lot of people in this room you don't know and I don't know, because we've never really had the availability to perhaps sit down, have some coffee and talk and let me hear your story. And I think it's a great thing for all of us to do with somebody here.

0: power. There's abiding. And when I'm abiding, there's that fruit that's going to come, and the fruit is going to glorify God. The bottom line is, have you made yourself available? Have you first called upon the name of the Lord to start this journey with your Creator? The only way you can have a relationship with God is with the Son. He who has the Son has the Father. He who does not have the Son does not have the Father. You need to come to the Son of God who loved you and died for you, his substitutionary death. Then you have a relationship with the Father. Now you have a relationship. Great, you're adopted into the family. But being adopted, you know, you have a lot of old practices, a lot of old fears. You know, there are some kids that have been adopted out of some real abusive families, and they've got a lot to work through. They can't quite understand this new experience of being loved. And they still got to fight for themselves. They still got to sneak food up to their room because they might not get enough, they think. You know what I'm saying? You're living like you used to, but you don't have to anymore because you have a Father in heaven. Now you can be a generous. You can give food away. You can give things away. You can share your toys because you know what? It's all going to be there. An amazing experience. Some of you have not yet been adopted. You need to say, Lord, forgive me for my sin. I believe in you. And the Lord will begin that work in you. And then you'll get to know his ways better, his character, his nature. And you'll be more and more confident as you're in his word, more and more confident of his faithfulness. And you'll choose to obey him. You want to do that, but you know what? I don't want to do that. I'm going to trust the Lord because I believe him. And you obey, and then you see that fruit. You see that abiding relationship.
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2: Pastor Lloyd, in today's world, people often talk about finding their own truth. 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
3: 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People have this idea that you have a truth, I have a truth, and that's just nonsense. 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
3: 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What began as a defense of Islam became a journey that led him to faith in Jesus Christ. I mean, he's doing his best to defend Islam with this college student. It's an inspiring testimony of this college student who just knew his Bible and answered all those things, and it will really encourage your faith, and it will remind you that Muslims, they need to hear about Jesus. Many of them really don't even like where they are with their religion. 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

0: You know why I'll never be a Christian? It's all those hypocrites. Well, you've probably heard that before, but do you know who hated hypocrisy even more? It was Jesus. Throughout his ministry, he called it out, especially among the religious elite. And that's where we're going to be headed to today on Through the Bible with our teacher, Dr. J. Vernon McGee. I'm Steve Schwetz, welcoming you aboard the Bible bus as we continue our journey through the Gospel of Matthew. Now, as you find your seat, listen to how God's Word is at work in the lives of some of our fellow listeners, this time in Cambodia. Sofon tells us this: "Your studies on the New Testament were extremely helpful to me when I was not yet familiar with God. Listening to these lessons deepened and strengthened my faith. They encouraged me to attend church and read the Bible for myself." And then Kim Lang shares this: "I tuned into the studies and found deep encouragement, even in the story of Job. It's teaching me patience in my daily work and relationships. This program has not only helped me understand the Bible better, it's changed my heart and given me a desire to study God's Word every day." Well, I love hearing that, don't you? And then here's what Sarah had to say: "I thank God for Through the Bible. His Word has helped me understand truth more clearly and has deeply encouraged my heart. I've learned to be content. When I look at myself, I feel I have nothing, but when I look to God, I see He has everything. His Word is teaching me to listen, obey, love, and serve Him more faithfully. I'm so thankful. It has helped me love God more deeply." And then listen to this one from Net Ohm: "Each time I listen, the Word of God fills my heart with love, hope, and renewed strength. I truly thank God for pouring His love into my heart. Before knowing Him more deeply, I could not love others the way I do now. It is only through God's grace that I have learned to love my neighbors, even in difficult situations. Through these messages, I am constantly reminded that although we are all sinners, God still loves us deeply and unconditionally. This truth has changed my heart and the way I treat others." And that's what God's Word does, doesn't it? It reaches the heart and then it changes it from the inside out. Well, if you'd like to join us in interceding for listeners like these and for millions more in over 250 languages, then you need to sign up for the World Prayer Team over at ttb.org. And you know, we'd love to hear your story as well. 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Or you can email us at BibleBus@ttb.org or call 1-800-65-BIBLE and just leave a message. You can also write to Box 7100, Pasadena, California, 91109. In Canada, Box 25325, London, Ontario, N6C6B1. Let's pray. Heavenly Father, thank You for how the name of Jesus Christ is lifted up and Your Word is honored in Cambodia and around the world. Continue to carry Through the Bible into places that we may never see. Reach Your people with the good news of Jesus through this study. It's in His name we pray. Amen. Now turn to Matthew 21 as we make our way through the Bible with Dr. J. Vernon McGee.
1: Now today, our study brings us here in the 21st chapter of Matthew, and we're going to put in today at verse 18. We saw last time the so-called triumphal entry of the Lord. We saw that He came into Jerusalem three times. Now on that last time, in verse 18, we read, "Now in the morning, as He returned into the city, He hungered. And when He saw a fig tree in the way, He came to it, and found nothing thereon, but leaves only, and said unto it, Let no fruit grow on thee henceforward forever. And presently the fig tree withered away."

Now, there has been, of course, a difficulty here in attempting to interpret the fig tree. What does the fig tree represent? And I've heard all sorts of interpretations of this. However, I feel that the fig tree is symbolic of Israel. I think we'll find that again in the 24th chapter. And again in that chapter, why there's been a great deal of disagreement as to just what the fig tree really means. Now, at least we can say with a great deal of confidence that when the Lord came into the world, there was no fruit on the nation, only the outward leaves of that ritual of a lifeless religion. They went through the form, but they denied the power thereof. And this is what he condemned. We're going to see in the remainder of this chapter and the one that's coming up that there's no mistaking that he condemned this very religious system that God had given because they had turned it to nothing in the world but a dead, lifeless ritual. It had lost its vitality and its virility and was no longer accomplishing God's purpose. And I'm of the opinion God will deal the same way with the organized church that has turned its back upon the person of the Lord Jesus Christ. Now, he cursed the fig tree, and again I say that I feel this is symbolic. Certainly, he condemned the nation, and this nation was judged. Now, will you notice, as I read on here, verse 20, and when the disciples saw it, they marveled, saying, how soon is the fig tree withered away? This, to them, was quite an amazing thing. Then in verse 21, Jesus answered and said unto them, verily I say unto you, if ye have faith and doubt not, ye shall not only do this which is done to the fig tree, but also if ye shall say unto this mountain, be thou removed and be thou cast into the sea, it shall be done. And all things whatsoever ye shall ask in prayer, believing, ye shall receive. Now, our Lord very definitely here, as you can see, gives them a lesson on prayer. And they marvel that this took place, that the fig tree was cursed. He tells them that their problem would be that they would not have faith that God could move in such a miraculous way. Now, I don't think that, frankly, our business is cursing fig trees or removing mountains, literal mountains. I live here in Southern California, and right along the foothill of the Sierra Madre Mountains, to me, they're quite lovely. I've never grown tired of them. There's never been 2 days when they were alike, and I always enjoy looking at them. David said, shall I lift up mine eyes unto the hills? Well, I think David meant that his help didn't come from there, and I've never looked up those mountains for help, but they are quite beautiful. But I've never wanted to move them. I feel like that there's something bigger than mountain moving, and there's something bigger than cursing fig trees, and that is to preach the gospel of Christ and to give out the word of God and to have the Spirit of God use it. That, my friend, is a miracle. When these lips of clay can say something that the Spirit of God can take and transform lives, now that's the kind of faith I want. And I must confess that sometimes I wonder how in the world can the Lord use this radio program. A psychology professor that is a friend of mine, he said, did it ever occur to you that maybe the reason you read the letters is just to bolster up your lack of faith? Well, that could be. I wouldn't argue with the psychologists on that. All I'm saying is that what we need is faith to believe that God can and will use his word. But I believe that the fig tree represents Israel. Now, listen to these chief priests and to the religious authorities. Verse 23, I'm reading. And when he was come into the temple, the chief priests and the elders of the people came unto him as he was teaching, and said, by what authority doest thou these things? And who gave thee this authority? The religious rulers, you see, are becoming ugly and very hateful in their manner. They don't question what he's doing.
Do you notice that? And if there'd been any basis on which they could deny that he had done these things, they say, now we want to know on what authority you do it. Jesus answered and said unto them, I also will ask you one thing, which if ye tell me, I and likewise will tell you by what authority I do these things. Now here's his question to them. The baptism of John, whence was it? From heaven or of man? And they reasoned with themselves, saying, if we shall say from heaven, he'll say unto us, why did ye not then believe him? But if we shall say of man, we fear the people, for all hold John as a prophet. You see, our Lord immediately, he put them on the horns of a dilemma. These religious rulers were attempting to put him on the horns of a dilemma. And he said, I'll tell you by what authority I do it. Not that they really wanted to know, they were trying to trap him. But he said, I'll tell you, but you'll have to tell me by what authority John the Baptist did his. Was it of heaven or of man? And, of course, if they had said of heaven, he'd said, well, I move by the same authority that John does. You can very well realize they would not receive what he would say concerning the basis of his authority. They wouldn't accept John's authority from heaven. They won't accept his either. They're trying to trap him. Now notice, and they answered Jesus and said, we cannot tell. And he said unto them, neither tell I you by what authority I do these things. Now you can see there's a tenseness that's developing here. This parable now that's coming up, and we need to have this before us, it's a scathing denunciation of the religious rulers, and it places the publicans and harlots above them, and they could not ignore this charge of Jesus. I tell you, he's really moving in upon them. Now listen to this. But what think ye? My, this is tremendous. What think ye? A certain man had two sons. And he came to the first and said, son, go work the day in my vineyard. He answered and said, I will not. But afterward he repented and went. He came to the second and said, likewise. And he answered and said, I go, sir. And he went not. Whether of them twain did the will of his father? They say unto him, why, the first. Jesus saith unto them, verily I say unto you, that the publicans and harlots go into the kingdom of God before you. Now, this is something that for them was terrible. He's putting the publicans, harlots above them, and they are the other son. The son has said, I'll go, but he didn't go. I can make application of that for today very easily. We have a great many people that have joined the church. They're religious. They think they're Christians, but they're not Christians. Friends, we're seeing a great many people listening to this program that are becoming Christians. They already were church members. And we're seeing so much of that in these days because many people are reaching out for reality today. And they want something that they can hold on to in dire, dark, and desperate days. And we're in that period now. And if you were one of those and all you have is a religion that is just outward, may I say to you that you can do all these things, join the church and say yes, yes, yes to everything, but that doesn't make you a Christian, you see. Christian is one that's had a transformation take place in his life. Old things are passed away and all things have become new. That's a child of God. If any man be in Christ, he's a new creation. That is the person we're talking about here, by the way. And the publicans and harlots, they knew they were sinners. They came in late. They wouldn't go at first. Now they come in, and he receives them. Listen to the Lord now as he speaks in verse 32, for John came unto you in the way of righteousness, and ye believed him not, but the publicans and the harlots believed him, and ye, when ye had seen it, repented not afterward that ye might believe him. You see, they were just religious. That's all. Nothing had really happened on the inside. It was all exterior. Religion is the exterior decoration. The real thing is interior. And it really not only redecorates, it makes you new. Now, will you notice he gives them another parable? He's not through with them. Before they could get out of earshot, he has another one for them. Verse 33 now.
Here another parable. There was a certain householder which planted a vineyard, hedged it round about, digged a wine press in it, built a tower, let it out to husbandmen, went to a far country. When the time of the fruit drew near, he sent his servants to the husbandmen, and they might receive the fruits of it. And the husbandman took his servants and beat one, killed another, and stoned another. And he sent other servants, more than the first, and they did unto them likewise. And last of all, he sent unto them his son, saying, they will reverence my son. But when the husbandmen saw the son, they said among themselves, this is the heir. Come, let us kill him, and let us seize on his inheritance. This is the most pointed parable that he's given so far. And this really was one that would dig in upon them. And what he's saying here is this. It's the final warning to the nation Israel, to the religious rulers. Last of all, he sent unto them his son. Now the son was right there giving them this parable. And they knew what he was talking about. He made it very clear. Well, now what are they going to do with his son? He's telling them right now what's in their hearts, what they're planning to do to him. And they caught him. I'm reading verse 39. And cast him out of the vineyard and slew him. I tell you, this was something that was startling to these men. When the Lord therefore of the vineyard cometh, what will he do unto those husbandmen? They say unto him, he'll miserably destroy those wicked men and will let out his vineyard unto other husbandmen, which shall render him the fruits in their season. Now, this is really digging right down where these men live. He sends them back, you see, to the Old Testament for the analogy of the stone to himself. And I'm reading now verse 42. Jesus saith unto them, did ye never read in the Scriptures, the stone which the builders rejected, the same is become the head of the corner? This is the Lord's doing. It's marvelous in our eyes. Therefore say I unto you, the kingdom of God shall be taken from you and given to a nation bringing forth the fruits thereof. And I would like to call your attention to the fact that he's changed the expression from kingdom of heaven to kingdom of God here. And I think that he's using the larger word, because what he's getting ready to do now is to include the Gentiles and anyone that will come to him. He says the kingdom of God will be taken from you, given to a nation bringing forth the fruits thereof, and the church is that holy nation. Verse 44, and whosoever shall fall on this stone shall be broken, but on whomsoever it shall

0: fall will grind him to powder. The first part of that verse speaks of his first coming. Whosoever shall fall on this stone shall be broken. If you come to him, he is the rock on which the church is built. No other foundation can any man lay. If you come and rest on him by faith, he'll save you. But if you don't, then you'll have to do with him at his second coming. Why, he is the stone that Daniel said cut out without hands, and it shall smite the image. And here our Lord says, grind him to powder. And when the chief priests and Pharisees had heard his parables, they perceived that he spake of them. They knew what he was talking about. And today, unfortunately, great many don't seem to see that there's an application for themselves, especially those in the church. But when they sought to lay hands on him, they feared the multitude because they took him for a prophet. Now when you come over into chapter 22, these religious rulers have already determined that he's to die. They sought to lay hands on him, but they are afraid of the multitude at this time. Now, the Lord actually moves right on in this next chapter and will continue this verbal clash that he has with the religious rulers. Chapter 22 is the end of that verbal clash. And you have here the parable of the king who made a marriage feast, and that's a continuation of the Lord Jesus' answer to the chief priests and elders that was begun in the last chapter. Now let's note that. And Jesus answered and spake unto them again by parables and said, this is verse 1 of Matthew 22, the kingdom of heaven is like unto a certain king which made a marriage for his son. I think this is one of the greatest parables that he gave for this day in which we live. And he sent forth his servants to call them, and were bidden to the wedding, and they would not come. Again he sent forth other servants, saying, tell them which are bidden, behold, I've prepared my dinner, my oxen, my fatlings are killed, and all things are ready. Come unto the marriage. But they made light of it. The Lord Jesus begins this by saying, you see, and again the kingdom of heaven is like unto this. And he spoke unto them again by parables. And we find now that he resorts back to the expression kingdom of heaven, which he didn't use, if you notice, in the last two parables. But this parable parallels the parables in Matthew 13. And the emphasis here is upon how and why this age began, not upon the conclusion of the age. You find that in Matthew 13. Now will you notice, he sent forth his servants to call them that were bidden to the feast. And who are those that were bidden? The lost sheep of the house of Israel. He'd sent his apostles to them. And the prophets had been the messengers back in the Old Testament. And again he sent forth servants. And that's verse 4. But what did they do? Verse 5. But they made light of it, went their ways, one to his farm, another to his merchandise, and the remnant took his servants and entreated them spitefully and slew them. Now, notice what he's saying here. This is a direct reference to the rejection of the Lord Jesus. Now, verse 7. But when the king heard thereof, he was wroth, and he sent forth his armies and destroyed those murderers and burned up their city. Now, he'll go back to that in chapters 24. We find out about the destruction of Jerusalem in 70 A.D. by Titus the Roman when he came. And I think this is a direct reference to that. Verse 8, then saith he to his servants, the wedding is ready, but they which were bidden were not worthy. In other words, now the invitation is going out. This is a definite change in the method and manner of the message, and it refers to this present age where we are today. Go ye therefore into the highways, and out into the highways, and gather together all as many as they found, both bad and good. And the wedding was furnished with guests. You see, the invitation's gone out today. And notice, though, what happened. When the king came in to see the guests, he saw there a man which had not on a wedding garment. Now, what is that wedding garment? The invitation is for everyone. But you see, there's a danger of coming without meeting the demands of the king. And that wedding garment is the righteousness of Christ which is absolutely essential for salvation, and it's supplied to all who believe. Listen to Paul in Romans 3, 21 and 22. But now the righteousness of God without the law, that is apart from the law, is manifested, being witnessed by the law and the prophets, even the righteousness from God, which is by faith of Jesus Christ unto all. And it comes down upon all that believe, for there's no difference. You'll have to have the wedding garment. And he saith unto him, Friend, how camest thou in hither not having a garment, a wedding garment? And he was speechless. And I hear some of these people, they say they're going to take their chance before God, and they're going to talk to him when they get there. This fellow was speechless without that wedding garment, friends. Verse 13, Then said the king to the servants, Bind him hand and foot, take him away, cast him into outer darkness. There shall be weeping and gnashing of teeth, for many are called, but few are chosen. You have to have the wedding garment. That's up to you. The call has gone out to everyone, but you'll have to come on his terms. Now the enemy makes the final onslaught, the final attack upon the Lord Jesus. You have the Herodians coming first. You have the Sadducees coming next. And finally, the Pharisees come. And then the Lord questions these Pharisees, and they try to get away from him as quickly as he can. That marks the break. And then in chapter 23, we hear him denounce them. Now the Herodians came with their particular problem, and it had to do with paying tribute to Caesar. The Sadducees had a question about the resurrection, and the Pharisees came concerning the great commandment of the law. Now, we're going to see the marvelous way in which our Lord answered these men. May I say, I consider this one of the proofs of his deity, is the way he dealt with the enemy. We're going to see that next time. It's one of the most marvelous things that you can possibly see about our wonderful Lord. May God richly bless you, my beloved.
1: You know, I love the way God's Word always honors God's Son, Jesus Christ. And this is also the mark of great teaching, when Jesus is lifted up. I'm looking forward to our next study, as we see how Jesus handles his enemy. You can read ahead in Matthew, and I'll be sure to save you a seat on the Bible bus. 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I'm Steve Schwetz. 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

0: With a relatively new criticism of the way our Creator God has made us, here's Pastor Damian Kyle.
1: How binary of God to only acknowledge the existence of two sexes in this age of enlightenment in which we live in today. It wasn't that long ago in the United States of America that this truth of God was accepted without any debate at all, much less being kind of rejected as venomously as many do today.

0: Concerning the basics of life, it has been well said that if it's new, it's not true, and if it's true, it's not new. Yet some truths, it seems, must be learned over and over again by each generation. We'll hear about a couple of them here today on According to the Scriptures with Pastor Damian Kyle. As we continue in our series, Gleanings from Genesis, we'll be reminded of two truths. God made us to work, and He made us male and female. Here now is Pastor Damian.
1: Genesis chapter 1, a single verse there, verse 27. So God created man in His own image. The image of God, He created him.

Male and female, he created them. Chapter 2, verse 1. And thus the heavens and the earth and all the host of them was finished. And on the seventh day, God ended his work which he had done, and he rested on the seventh day from all his work which he had done. And then God blessed the seventh day and sanctified it, because in it he rested from all his work which God had created and made. And this is the history of the heavens and the earth when they were created, in the day that the Lord God made the earth and the heavens, before any plant of the field in the earth and before any herb of the field had grown. For the Lord had not caused it to rain on the earth, and there was no man to till the ground. But a mist went up from the earth and watered the whole face of the ground. And the Lord formed man of the dust of the ground and breathed into his nostrils the breath of life. And man, that is Adam, became a living being. And the Lord God planted a garden eastward in Eden. And there he put the man whom he had formed. And out of the ground the Lord God made every tree grow that is pleasant to the sight and good for food. The tree of life was also in the midst of the garden, and the tree of the knowledge of good and evil. Now a river went out of Eden to water the garden, and from there it parted and became four river heads. The name of the first was Pishon. It is the one that skirts the whole land of Havilah, where there is gold, and the gold of that land is good. The Delium and the onyx stone are there. The name of the second river is Gihon, which is in it is the one which goes around the whole land of Cush. The name of the third river is Hiddekel. It is the one that goes toward the east of Assyria. The fourth river is the Euphrates. And then the Lord God took the man, put him in the Garden of Eden to tend it and keep it. And the Lord God commanded the man, saying, "Of every tree of the garden you may freely eat, but of the tree of the knowledge of good and evil you shall not eat, for in the day that you eat of it, you shall surely die." Before we get to the creation of Eve and then God instituting his ordinance of marriage, which was what I had intended to get to today and occurs a little bit later in the chapter, I wanted to cover those subjects and then what we're going to look at today in all one sitting, and then it just became apparent that that was hopeless. Just too much. And so I want to briefly examine God's description here this morning of the context of the creation of Adam and Eve, which is the Garden of Eden. And then I want to return to the statement of chapter 1, verse 27, and specifically the phrase, "male and female, he created them." Concerning the Garden of Eden, God actually gives some considerable space to it in the passage that we've read here today, talking about the fertileness of it and then the location of it. It is important, if you're new to the Bible, to realize that before the flood in Noah's time, there was a very different ecosystem that operated in the world. There was no rain up until that time. Everything was watered. The entire cycle involved kind of a great mist, as he talks about it in verse 6 of chapter 2, that would come upon the whole earth and keep all of it well watered and fruitful. A completely different atmosphere at that time, which of course at the time of Noah, when it began to rain and the flood came, it would have been all the more terrifying to people because they had never experienced rain before. So there's a lot of surprises that were happening before them. The Garden of Eden, God describes it here as being located somewhere in the Middle East. He tells us that a river, must have been quite a river, ran through the Garden of Eden, and such a great river that it then parted at its boundaries and then proceeded to feed as a water source, four great rivers that then flowed from that river. And so the four river heads are named Pishon, Gihon, Hiddekel, which is the Greek equivalent for the Tigris River. That's what's being
described, and then the Euphrates. And we don't know anything about Pishon or Gihon, but the Tigris and the Euphrates rivers, we know that they exist even today in what is modern-day Iraq. And we don't know exactly, we can't say, well, the Garden of Eden was in Iraq. We don't know exactly, because following the flood, I mean, the breaking up of the foundations of the earth in terms of the flood wasn't caused just by the rain, but by water sources coming up out of the ground. And as a result of the flood, what we know is the different continents of the world and the separations that occur between, you know, the Middle East and then into Africa and so forth. Those divisions probably were very different prior to the flood. So everything is worked around a little bit. But we know the Garden of Eden wasn't in China. It wasn't in the United States of America, no matter how USA-centric we might be. Somebody might work it out and say it was located in California and put an amusement park up. But it was in that region, which is completely interesting in the light of the fact that those that study these kind of things indicate that the earliest man in their studies came somewhere from the Middle East or in northern Africa. And so all of this, of course, as you read it in the newspapers, as it surfaces every so often, is completely consistent with the account here in Genesis. It is interesting, too, I think, to notice in verse 15 of chapter 2 that we're told that man was given the responsibility of tending and keeping the Garden of Eden. It would have been very different than tending and keeping a garden or being a farmer today. And at that time, there were no weeds, there was no labor, there was no exhaustion, there were none of kind of the adverse kind of circumstances that we try and pull something out of the ground with today, because this was all pre-fall. So imagine being able to go out into your yard, fallen as it is, but you not being fallen, and you could work in your yard or work in your orchard or work in whatever all day long and never know what it is to be tired or to be exhausted or to say, oh, I've got to stop here now. And so just exactly what they were dealing with in terms of the tending, there's no revelation on it. But it does tell us that even though the tending of the garden would not have involved, again, the sweat and the labor involved today, it does tell us that God created man to work. And he did create us to be productive, both male and female, Adam and Eve. And today, I think that in our culture, so often our visions of paradise, our visions of Eden in this life would be to just be able to lie around and do nothing all day, day after day. But interesting to realize that that is not the picture of paradise in the Bible. It isn't the picture of Eden at all, and certainly isn't true of any paradise that we would try to be establishing today. We were meant as human beings to work, to be productive, to be about God's business in the world. This is why allowing people to live off of welfare indefinitely, and this is not an anti-welfare rant, but to allow people to live off of welfare indefinitely when they're able-bodied is destructive. It isn't just destructive to the coffers of government in terms of the taxpayer and all. It is destructive also for the person. You might have noticed even recently now, the city of Stockton, I think there might have been another city or two that is either doing it or they were thinking about it, but the city of Stockton decided that they were going to establish a pilot program to give people $500 of free cash each month. No strings attached, just provided to them. So Karen and I, we moved to Stockton immediately. And the fascinating thing about it is if you followed in the news at all, that some of the loudest voices that came out against such a plan did not come from fiscal hawks or fiscal conservatives against, you know, tax dollars being spent in that way.
The loudest voices of protest against the proposal was on the part of sociologists. And

psychologists, other people like them, who warn that it is an absolute disaster to disincentivize work in people, because work is necessary in human beings in order for them to establish some sense of self-worth and dignity, all of it testifying to the fact that even pre-fall, when everything was just perfect, we have this need to be productive in this way, and we are productive. You look at how much of the world we brought into cultivation, how much of the world we built great buildings in. We climb the Himalayas and Mount Everest, and why do we do that? Because it's there, you know, and there's this something within us that is deeply gratifying to tackle something significant and then to accomplish it, that has been with us all along, even in the beginning. And though the fact that we've been created in the image of God has been certainly marred by the fall of Adam and Eve, and we bear the consequences of that to this day, but we still bear that image, and we bear the image of original creation in this regard. Certainly, I think in terms of being productive and being busy post-fall in this age, where we have to deal with the sin nature and all of this, something about work and staying busy and staying productive is very, very good for us, if for no other reason than, as the old saying goes, idle hands and idle minds are still the devil's workshop. But I think at its core, we still have a need, a sense of accomplishment and self-worth and dignity that is found in work that we see here in the Bible. And perhaps there will come a day where the enlargement of robotics and automation in our culture, which is certainly going to make significant inroads into portions of our labor pool, though these kind of things tend to then produce other jobs in other areas, but maybe we will become so advanced in this way that money will be made by companies not based upon the labor of people but on the labor of machines, and it will be necessary to supplement those that have been hurt by the automation. And so but it should never ever be taken to the place that any of us should cease to work and be productive in life as long as we're able to in terms of body and mind. The sixth day also included a prohibition communicated to Adam in verses 16 and 17, where God declared, "Of every tree of the garden you may freely eat, but of the tree of the knowledge of good and evil you shall not eat, for in that day, in the day that you eat of it, you will surely die." And we will certainly return to that when we get to chapter 3. I do want to return to the statement of God in His Word in verse 27, declaring that when God created man, when He created us in His image, male and female, He created them. And He makes mention of only two sexes there. Someone might protest already, well, how binary of God to only acknowledge the existence of two sexes in this age of enlightenment in which we live in today. It wasn't that long ago in the United States of America that this truth of God was accepted without any debate at all, much less being kind of rejected as venomously as many do today. It wasn't that many years ago in the United States of America that the words sex and gender were used interchangeably, and that both sex and gender were determined objectively, that a person's sex was determined on the basis of chromosomes and on the basis of human anatomy. In other words, which of the two reproductive systems did a person possess, that they were born with? What kind of plumbing did they have? It is important to realize that the reproductive systems that we are born with, each of us born with, they are formed by virtue of our chromosomes. In other words, our maleness and our femaleness
goes right down to the cells within our body. Being male and female is not merely about reproductive organs. It goes right down to the cellular structure of each of the sexes. And this is why one of the great challenges to try and remedy some issues that people are trying to remedy today, this is why a sex change operation and no amount of hormone therapy can ever change that. We are male and female all the way down to the individual cells within our body. And this is why our sex based upon reproductive organs that we are born with is such a primary identifier of whether we are male or female. Because we develop the reproductive organs that we do in the womb because this is what we are on the cellular level. We have those reproductive organs because this is what, all the way down to the cellular level, this is who and what we are within our bodies. And we develop the reproductive organs we do in the womb because that is who and what we are on the cellular level. But all of that has changed today in terms of the use of gender. And it's changed today with the transgender movement and with this whole idea of gender fluidity, where a person's gender expression can not only shift between the masculine and the feminine, but that it includes a broad number of other genders as well to choose from. For instance, Facebook, which previously had users identify themselves as either male or female, now offers fully 58 genders, different genders to choose from. And so one's sex or one's gender is no longer determined by chromosomes. It's no longer determined by human anatomy on things that are objective, things that are concrete, but they're based on something that is perceived and based upon something that is purely subjective, based upon what a person believes about themselves or what a person feels about themselves to be. And of course, what a person feels themselves to be or

0: Well, of course, all of this can only lead to moral and social and practical anarchy in society. And accommodating all of this, this new way, these new feelings and beliefs, accommodating all of this on a practical level is just simply unworkable. You might remember the uproar that occurred back in 2015 when, under the Obama administration, the Departments of Justice and Education instructed that schools nationwide must respect the chosen gender identities of their students, to the point of allowing males who self-identified as female to use women's restrooms, to use their showers, to use their locker rooms, and vice versa. But there are very few women wanting to go into a men's locker room, but it's heavily loaded in the other direction. And all attempts at stopping this kind of madness and misunderstanding was just simply shouted down at the time as discrimination and transphobia. And in fact, when the state of North Carolina operated then in defiance of what was coming down from the federal department, there was a great boycott was called upon the state for being so narrow and discriminatory and transphobic. The latest crisis that's been caused by all of this is in the realm of women's sports, because you now have men self-identifying as women now entering into women's sporting events. And as you might imagine, they are simply dominating those events. You may not be aware, our American women's soccer team won the world championship here recently, and it is a fabulous accomplishment within the realm of women's sports. But immediately prior to heading into that tournament, they had a preliminary scrimmage game with a skilled team of 15-year-old young men. And they lost that scrimmage 5-2. 15-year-old males and the extraordinary athletes that these women are in their field, but it shows the difference that is there between the sexes in the realm of athletics and strength and stamina and other areas. There is, for instance, recently the transgender woman who dominated the long distance bike race in Europe and then celebrated it on Twitter and Facebook as if he was just one of the girls. And it was this tremendous accomplishment that he had done, and celebrated it in the same way that a woman might celebrate that kind of an accomplishment. Well, the women, and this has been going on for a long time, but finally, you know, the dam is going to break on these kind of things. And finally, some of the women that were in the race, they simmered under all of this and finally spoke up about the unfairness of all of this, and were ultimately buried under an avalanche of tweets condemning them for their discrimination.
1: Obviously, there is still more to consider concerning this, along with the Christian response. We'll do that next time when Pastor Damian Kyle returns to According to the Scriptures. Interested in a copy of this message? Here's where to reach us for the ordering details. In the 209 area code, it's 545-5530. That's 209-545-5530. 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I'm delighted to say that you can also stream and watch Pastor Damian's studies through Roku and Fire TV. 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We'd also like to hear how the Lord is using the program in your life. 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
2: There is a war going on. It is a spiritual war. A war between truth and lies. Only one thing cuts through all lies and opinions. It is God's Word. It is God's Sword.
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4: The stratifications, according to the creationist scientists and those who believe that a worldwide flood happened, were no doubt laid down by the dynamics of the flood of waters that covered the whole earth. There's a layer that they like to call the Great Conformity. Below that, you got one reality about the earth's crust, and above that line, you have the same sedimentary layers around the world. The creationist says that all got laid down by a worldwide flood, and that, by the way, happens to make sense. The uniformitarian says each of these stratifications represent ages, millions of years, and ecosystems. In the mega sequences that happened, the very first things that were killed were shallow marine creatures, and their fossils appear first in the stratification. Later in the sequences, the mega sequences, you find larger life forms. Near the top, you find the biggest creatures, those that were able to flee the advancing flood waters to a point and take their last stand. One of the coolest things you can actually study is all of the effects of the flood that have been observed in the evidence by creation scientists. The Morrison Formation in northern Utah is a dinosaur graveyard where it is obvious there's one whole hillside. It's a national park, and there's one whole hillside you can visit where all of the pieces and parts of millions of dinosaurs have been just thrown together in the mud, now encased in rock, as if everything had been through the blender, dismembered. Millions. Giant bones, tiny bones. It is abundantly clear that all of the biggest animals were attempting to flee, and were in fact fleeing, and most of them in North America died in the same place. Highest concentration in this one 10-state region that includes Utah. And even this uniformitarian, even the secular scientists, have to acknowledge that these creatures all died in a flood. A flood, but not the flood. They were all drowned. And just for the record, the layers that include all of the bones of those giant reptiles, all of the fossils of those reptiles, you know what is absent in those layers? Any evidence of all of the vegetation that it would take for them to ever live on. The point is that that is not a stratification representing an ecosystem or a period of time that represents millions of years. Everything else had already been scoured and buried. The last creatures to get buried were buried in mud, absent all the vegetation it would take for them to ever live on. That's not an environment. The stratifications represent a burial. Think about this for a second. Let me read my notes. The research, the geologists reveal the same six mega sequences of sedimentary

rock layers across multiple continents. Each mega sequence contains a huge stack of rock layers. Geologists agree on the six mega sequences. However, the secular uniformitarian interprets the layers in the context of millions of years. The assumption that the speed whereby things like the tectonic plates are moving now has been uniform through all of the millenniums, and even more than that. But they're wrong. They interpret the layers in the context of millions of years, whereas it clearly happened in a very short period of time, over a 371-day period, in the days of Noah. Back to the text. Verse 21 says again, that all flesh died that moved upon the earth, both of fowl and of cattle, of beasts, and of every creeping thing that creepeth upon the earth, and every man. All in whose nostrils was the breath of life, and of all that was in the dry land, died. I want you to hear this, guys. According to the record of Scripture, according to divine revelation, there was only one way to be saved, and that was the ark. In the ark, there was life. Outside the ark, nothing but death worldwide. The only survivors were those in the ark. Modern science of genetics has validated this reality. The modern science of genetics, through the study of mitochondrial DNA, there is the evidence of history of humanity in the genes. The geneticists, they refer to one little spot in history that they call the bottleneck of the human family, where humanity went nearly extinct, their own words. The human race went nearly extinct. We went from a worldwide population to being reduced to a few survivors, and from there, again, back out into a worldwide population. I'm telling you, every field of study, geology, archaeology, genetics, all of those fields of study reveal the biblical story actually happened. They testify that it did. In the same way, there was only one way to be saved then, there was only one way to be saved now. There is only salvation through Jesus Christ, and that's it. Either you're in Christ or you're doomed. He who has the Son has life. He who has not the Son hath not life, but the wrath of God abides upon him. There is only one way to be saved. Faith in Christ. Verse 23 says, every living substance was destroyed, which was upon the face of the ground, both man and cattle, creeping things, the fowl of the heaven. And they were destroyed from the earth. And Noah only remained alive, and they that were with him in the ark, and the waters prevailed upon the earth, 150 days. So you have 40 days and 40 nights of rain, but you have 150 days of rising water levels worldwide. And then it turns and it reverses for another more than 150 days. This was a year-long event for Noah and his family and all of the creatures with him inside the ark. Now, as to the issues, I encourage you all, I continually, to reference Answers in Genesis, Institute for Creation Research, creation.com. The resources there, the scientists of every field there will bless you, further equip you, strengthen, in fact, your faith in divine revelation, in the record of Scripture. What happened to the animals inside the ark in the darkness of that environment, on the lower decks, in the cold that was happening? Anything that was a mammal went into a state resembling hibernation. Everything that was a reptile was immobilized. The care for all of those creatures was not overwhelming for the humans aboard that ark for those very reasons. Waters prevailed upon the earth 150 days. They prevailed. They continued to rise for 150 days. What happened after that? Well, we're going to read next, Genesis chapter 8, verse 1. God remembered Noah and every living thing and all the cattle that was with him in the ark, and God made a wind pass over the earth, and the waters assuaged. The fountains also of the deep and the windows of heaven were stopped. Those two water sources were stopped. They didn't cease to exist, but they were stopped. And the rain from heaven was restrained. The waters returned from off the earth continually, and after the end of 150 days, the waters were abated. So we got over 300 days covered in what we have just read. The first 150, the waters continued to rise. The second 150, the waters
begin to recede. We read of those two sources. One other thing I'd like to point out to you, according to creation scientists, the atmosphere, the environment of the world pre-flood was very different, and among the differences were a different atmosphere, a different barometric pressure, a different oxygen level. And according to the best speculation, scientific speculation, of those who maintained there was a water canopy around our atmosphere, then the atmosphere was very much compressed. An atmosphere that from the surface of the earth to outside that atmosphere was only 9 miles. Whereas, with that water canopy gone, the atmosphere expanded to where it is now, 60 miles from the surface of the earth to outside that atmosphere. It became thinner. The environment changed. It becomes the explanation for so many things. And one of the scientists in Japan actually was successful in hatching dragonflies inside a pressure chamber and was successful growing the dragonflies inside the pressure chamber to enormous size. The fossils reveal dragonflies once lived with a 2-foot wingspan, and I still wish they were around just to see one of those bounce off the windshield. But it's best explained by the environmental changes. And that was the whole point of the experiment. What if you can hatch them and grow them inside a pressure chamber? And he was able to grow them to double the size of a regular dragonfly. So things changed. But according to the record of Scripture, you have those two sources and they were stopped. The waters returned from off the earth continually. So there was a process. It didn't happen suddenly. What was happening to make the waters return, and where did they return to? Well, it was, in fact, the dynamics of continental plates drifting, the supercontinent broken up, and the drifting, all of that creating ocean basins, and at the same time, the subduction creating the mountain ranges on our continents. It says here in verse 4 in the author, the ark rested in the seventh month, on the 17th day of the month, upon the mountains of Ararat. The mountains of Ararat. That's not the mountain singular. It's the mountains of Ararat. Guys, control room, throw up the first slide. I got some pictures for you. I want you to see this. There in the background you're looking at, the one that is known as Mount Ararat. And it's just under 17,000 feet tall. It's a massive mountain. In the foreground, there is, here at the bottom of that picture, what has been commonly referred to as a boat-shaped object. Again, it's in the mountains, in the range of mountains of Ararat. It's not on Mount Ararat. This is called the Darupanar site. In case nobody's ever told you about the Darupanar site, the Darupanar is in Turkey, by the way. Boat-shaped formation was discovered on September 11th, 1959, by Turkish Army Captain İlhan Drupanar. This boat-shaped object has been the study of a whole lot of research, the subject of all kinds of controversy, but the boat-shaped formation is believed to be the buried remains of Noah's Ark that landed in the mountains of Ararat, according to the Bible, Genesis 8:4. Even the Quran, which is not right about much, does in fact also describe that. Let me show you something else with regard to that. Next slide. This is a 1959 photograph, aerial, of the boat-shaped object. The next slide shows it in 2019. Things have certainly changed. But there are the critics who say there are those shapes, it's a natural geological formation, and those shapes are seen all over the mountain range. Well, there are guys, in case you're curious about it, who've got aerial drone photography of the entire region flying over it. You see, that's not true. There's no other similar geological formation. Next slide. This is even more fascinating. Do you see what the man is standing next to, that giant stone? Those stones, carved, chiseled stones, exist in a nearly straight line in an 8-mile stretch leading up to the mountains of Ararat. Those stones, and you can't see it from this

poor quality on our slide, have carvings in them. Typically, those carvings are crosses. Now, wasn't Noah carving crosses in these great stones, but is proof that the earliest Christians, this has been known for a very long time, the earliest Christians were making pilgrimage to the mountains of Ararat and to the site. Again, you see the crosses all chiseled into those stones. Now, exactly, continue the slides, guys. What were the stones for? All the best indications, as I mentioned, 15 cubits below the ark, there were ropes suspending counterweights that functioned as ballasts. That's, again, another side view of the Drupanar object, boat-shaped object. What is the scientists, the creation scientists, have actually put this all to the test, building a scale model of the ark and working within a wave-generating chamber. They suspended these stones off of ropes, off of their model, their scale model, to put it to the test, would it prevent the ark from rolling? And they hit it with the biggest waves they could generate, and they hit it sideways. And you can see the video of that. You want to look it up yourself. By the way, it's spelled Drupanar. Drupanar, that's D-U-R-U-P-I-N-A-R, Drupanar, in Turkey. You should know also, the Turkish government has opened a site up for tourism. People in the region have known for centuries, this is the site of the Ark. And the great stones are scattered again as they've been cut loose approaching the mountains of Ararat. They lay on the ground where they've been laying for all of these for millenniums. But they've been visited. They've been visited, and the Christians who visited the stones carved their crosses into the stone. The mountains of Ararat, verse 4. Verse 5 says, the waters decreased continually until the 10th month. In the 10th month, on the first day of the month, were the tops of the mountains seen. It came to pass at the end of 40 days that Noah opened the window of the ark, which he had made. That window is 1 cubit high, runs the length of the ark, serving ventilation, allowing daylight. If you, any of you guys have the opportunity to visit the Ark Encounter and you go up on the third floor where the humans would live, one of the things that they have done in replicating the Ark is allow you to, at least the portrayal of the living quarters for 8 people, which we've all descended from, are not, they're not like the dark, miserable accommodations of somebody who's a stowaway in a freighter. I mean, it's actually really nice, really beautiful. They've got them living in style. They're portrayed in the top of the ark with daylight coming through that window, and they've got art, they've got food, they've got comfort. It is really well portrayed at the Ark Encounter. So Noah entered, he opened up this window, which he had made. Verse 7 says, he sent forth a raven, which went forth to and fro until the waters were dried up from off the earth. So it went out and it came back until it didn't come back. That proved that it no longer needed the ark. Verse 8 says, he also sent forth a dove from him to see if the waters were abated from off the face of the ground. But the dove found no rest for the sole of her foot. And she returned unto him into the ark, for the waters were on the face of the whole earth. And then he put forth his hand and took her and pulled her in unto him into the ark. And he stayed yet another 7 days, and again he sent forth the dove out of the ark. And the dove came in to him in the evening, and lo, in her mouth was an olive leaf plucked off. So Noah knew that the waters were abated from off the earth, that the world was receding. The first evidence he had was a leaf in the beak of the dove. Now you gotta pause for a moment and just give Noah credit for recognizing the drastic difference between a raven and a dove. Two very different birds, two very different personalities. One a scavenger, the other, well, a dove, a creature with much higher standards. And you can have no problem visualizing a raven going, yeah, I got this. There's skeletons to lay on and pick at. And coming to
to the conclusion that he didn't need Noah, didn't need the ark. But a dove, well, the dove is looking for something more. A dove is going to wait. A dove is looking for a better world than the one that the raven will settle for. And ultimately, even when the dove finds a tree and finds life reestablishing, it returns with evidence of it. There's a sweetness to that story. And then it says in verse 13, it came to pass in the 601st year, in the first month, in the first day of the month, the waters were dried up from off the earth. And Noah removed the covering of the ark and looked, and behold, the face of the ground was dry. There was a covering. That's an interesting subject all by itself to study, that Noah removed the covering. Verse 14 says, in the second month, on the 27th day of the month, when was the earth dried up. And God spake unto Noah, saying, go forth of the ark, thou and thy wife, and thy sons, and thy sons' wives with thee. Bring forth with thee every living thing that is with thee, of all flesh, both of fowl and of cattle, and of every creeping thing that creepeth upon the earth, that they may breed abundantly in the earth, and be fruitful and multiply upon the earth. And Noah went forth, and his sons and his wife, and his sons' wives with him. Every beast, every creeping thing, and every fowl, and whatsoever creepeth upon the earth after their kinds, went forth out of the ark, and Noah builded an altar. Noah builded an altar. What is an altar a statement of? It's a statement of faith. Faith in what? Faith in Christ. When did this concept begin? Building an altar and offering a sacrifice. When did the concept enter the mind of man that something had to die in order to make a statement of faith, that God would only be worshipped, he would only be approached through the blood of a sacrifice? Well, that all began back in Eden, when God clothed Adam and Eve. When God gave them coats of skins to wear, something died so they could be covered. God took from them their fig leaves. God gave them coats of skins. Sacrifice began there. I'm telling you, as we've covered this already, Cain and Abel know from that concept how God would be approached. Noah had faith. Faith in what? I say it again, faith in Christ. Noah was a Christian. He believed in the one who would be sacrificed. One sacrifice that would be adequate for the whole human race. What does it say here? Noah building an altar, verse 20, unto the Lord, took of every clean beast and of every clean fowl and offered burnt offerings on the altar. Do you understand that Noah killed at a time when the world was empty and needing to be reseated? Noah demonstrated faith in killing, in the slaughter of those creatures that he offered up to the Lord. He was demonstrating faith that those pairs that were saved for the survival of that species would succeed, they would reproduce, and the world would be reseated. Verse 21 says, the Lord smelled a sweet savor. What was that sweet savor? Well, don't be mistaken, it wasn't a sweet savor of a barbecue. Although I count that a sweet savor myself, very much. What did God smell that blessed him? It was faith. It was Noah's faith. The Lord smelled a sweet savor. And the Lord said in his heart, I will not again curse the ground anymore for man's sake. For the imagination of man's heart is evil from his youth, neither will I again smite any more every living thing as I have done. While the earth remaineth, seed time and harvest, cold and heat, and summer and winter and day and night shall not cease. I gotta tell you, for me, those words brought me comfort as a young guy in his early teens who had lived under the fear of the earliest environmental wackos terrorism. I lived under the fear, terrible fear, that mankind was going to destroy the world. Then, of course, it was Cold War era, and we lived under the threat of nuclear annihilation, and it was all that
in my head. It was a constant worry.

0: It really was until I read these words. God is going to sustain the ecosystem of this world. He made a promise to it. It's his. He said, while the earth remains, seed time and harvest, cold and heat, summer and winter, and day and night shall not cease. Now let me take you to the end of the New Testament. Go with me to 1 Peter. Of all the apostles, nobody seems to be more focused on the flood than Peter. The apostle Peter is, in fact, very much focused on the worldwide flood. The Lord Jesus treated the flood like it was real, like it really happened. Noah was not a figure of speech. He was a real person. But Peter, even more. In 1 Peter chapter 3, I'm going to read from the English Standard Version, beginning in verse 18. Peter says, "For Christ also suffered once for sins, the righteous for the unrighteous, that he might bring us to God, being put to death in the flesh, but being made alive in the spirit, in which he went and proclaimed to the spirits in prison, because they formerly did not obey when God's patience waited in the days of Noah, while the ark was being prepared, in which few, that is, eight persons, were brought safely through water."
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0: Pastor Bob Hoekstra will join us in just a moment to have us consider the life of Christ here on Living in Christ. Welcome to our program. Bob is in the midst of a six-part series that goes by the title of Humility and Faith. God wants to develop humility and faith in our lives, two heavenly spiritual realities. Now, to help us in that regard, he sent the ultimate example for us to follow, Jesus Christ, who lived the perfect life. We'll be spending a good portion of our time together in Philippians chapter 2 and verses 5 through 8. Why don't you head there now? So turn things over to Pastor Bob.
1: Jesus humbled himself. And then verse 5, the point that for us personally that introduces this section on Christ humbling himself is verse 5, let this mind be in you, which was also in Christ Jesus. The Lord wants us to view life like this. He wants us to have a humble servant perspective in life, not dominating on top and in charge, but a humble servant. Jesus, the King of Kings, coming and washing the feet of people like you and me. That's a humble servant. That's an astounding picture. All of humanity should have been lined up to wash Jesus' feet. He deserved it, and they should be doing it. But he's the one who took off his outer robe, grabbed a towel, got down on his hands and knees. I mean, can you see the picture that paints? No wonder Peter, oh, Lord, no. I mean, would we have been that different if we were there? Lord, you're going to wash my feet. Oh, please, let's trade places. In fact, I should have done that when you came in, you know. He shows us the way of life, humble servanthood. Those with a heart of humility become increasingly Christ-like servants. They love to be an instrument of God in the lives of others. Now, this passage on humility and how it is Christ-like, Jesus and humility are seen here, a good bridge to the next part of our study, which is on faith, because in Isaiah 49, there's a prophetic passage about Jesus and how it pertains to faith. Isaiah 49. Now, get the big picture again of what we're studying today. Humility and faith and their strategic role in living daily by the grace of God. And our last example was Jesus walking in humility. Now we're going to see through this prophetic passage that Jesus, when he came as Messiah, as a man, as the anointed king, he would also walk in faith. Yeah, Jesus lived the life of faith as well. It's easy to think of Jesus as God, come as a man, but he's God, so he's going to be able to handle this thing. But he voluntarily put himself in the needy place of a man, a servant, became of no reputation, emptied himself, laid aside the independent use of his divine prerogatives, never ceasing to be God, but choosing not to behave independently as God the Son, but to depend upon God the Father as he lived a humble servant life before the Father. In both humility and faith, Jesus is our example. Yeah, he lived by faith too. And Isaiah 49 is one of the many very clear places on that. Isaiah 49, one of those prophetic passages in Isaiah about the Messiah. 49:5. Verse 5, and now the Lord says, who formed me from the womb to be his servant. This is that section of Isaiah, the suffering servant section. The servant of Yahweh who would go to the cross. Isaiah 53, and now the Lord says, who formed me from the womb to be his servant, to bring back Jacob to him, so that Israel is gathered to him, for I shall be glorious in the eyes of the Lord, and my God shall be my strength. That would be the Messiah's confession when he was upon earth. My God shall be my strength. Then verse 8, thus says the Lord, in an acceptable time I've heard you, and in the day of salvation I have helped you. By the way, that's the verse that's quoted in 2 Corinthians 6:2 that says, don't receive the grace of God in vain. And when you read about it, the day of salvation, it's easy to misunderstand and think it's a salvation verse. No, that verse is what Messiah would confess when he came to earth and the Father would come through and be his help and help him in that day of salvation, that day when he went forth to purchase salvation. And receiving the grace of God in vain is living other than that. Not letting the Lord be our help, like Jesus allowed the Father to be his help and his strength. That's receiving the grace of God in vain. That's the 2 Corinthians 2 passage. Thus says the Lord, in an acceptable time I have heard you, and in the day of salvation I have helped you. I will preserve you and give you as a covenant to the people to restore the earth, to cause them to inherit the desolate heritages. I have heard, I have helped, I will preserve you. This is the Father pledging his ministry, his assistance, his resources, his faithfulness to the Lord Jesus Christ. These messianic passages show that Jesus lived by faith in the Lord. Verse 5, my God shall be my strength. See, the Lord Jesus wasn't his own strength when he was here upon earth. That's part of what he laid aside. That's part of what he emptied, that is, didn't draw on, didn't avail himself of. His own independent resources of deity. My God shall be my strength. He was going to depend on his Father just like we have to depend on him. Yes, Jesus lived the life of faith as well. Chapter 50, same context. Chapter 50, verses 5 and 6. This is Messiah again on earth. It's very clear from the context. This is the Son speaking to the Father. Verse 5, the Lord God has opened my ear, and I was not rebellious, nor did I turn away. I gave my back to those who struck me, and my cheeks to those who plucked out the beard. I did not hide my face from shame and spitting. This is part of the confession of Messiah on earth. Verse 7, how could he do all that? Walk in such faithfulness in spite of that opposition? Verse 7, for the Lord God will help me. Therefore, I will not be disgraced. Therefore, I have set my face like a flint. What took Jesus through all those persecutions and opposition? And yet he stayed faithful. He didn't turn back. He wasn't rebellious. He took the blows of sinful humanity and the mocking and the shame and the execution. Didn't hide his face from all that. How could he do that? Verse 7, for the Lord God will help me. He was leaning on the Father. Therefore, because the Father would help him, I will not be disgraced. How could he set his face like a flint and go to Jerusalem and go to that cross? And his face, you know, set like a rock you couldn't budge or break. Because the Lord God helped him. That's how we're to live. Christ-like living isn't trying to mimic Christ. It's trying to get down to the very root of the very essence of how he lived. He lived in dependence upon the Father. We are to live in dependence upon him. Yes, Jesus lived the life of faith as well. Verse 9, surely the Lord God will help me. Who is he who will condemn me? Prophetic words about Jesus and the Father. Surely the Lord God will help me. That was his hope as he came to earth. That's how he lived day by day. Great picture for us. That's how we're to live. The life of humility and faith is really just the Christ-like life. That's how Jesus lived. Lord, I want to live like you, okay? Be willing to walk in humility and faith. An admission of your own need, but dependence upon you. We talked about another thing at the break. Sometimes when you look at your own inadequacy and you begin to face what real humility would be, Lord, I need you totally. Or as Jesus said, I think it was in Psalm 22, I'm a worm and not a man. As he died in our place? What's to keep us from just overwhelming, hopeless despair? Faith. Faith. The conviction that grows that, hey, the story is not all told when I say, I can do nothing apart from him. There's more to the story. What? Abiding in him, I can bear much fruit. I can do nothing of myself. Oh, to say that from the depths of our being. When I face that sometimes, you know, I'm ready to just give up. Well, that's a pretty good dose then of humility. No false humility there. Hey, that's real. But there's more to the story. We learn in the Word, walking with the Lord, being taught of Him, touched by Him, I can do all things through Christ who strengthens me. That's faith. That's the part we're looking at now. Humility is critical, but faith is just as critical.
0: Both are absolutely needed in the life of Christ, and this series we find ourselves in is really drawing that out for us. We need to pause our study right here, and we'll pick up from this spot next time we meet for Living in Christ. Bob Hoekstra is our Bible teacher. 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Here's the good news. God is up to something good. 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We thank the Lord you are with us today, and may God richly bless you as you live in Christ. We'll catch you back here next time. This has been a presentation of Living in Christ Ministries.

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2: It's time for Enduring Word. Grab your Bible as we study together with David Guzik, author of the Enduring Word Bible Commentary and a teaching pastor at Calvary Chapel, Santa Barbara.
3: It was found, it was read, and it was spread. We should expect that some measure of spiritual revival and renewal will follow this. Friends, throughout the history of God's people, when the Word of God is recovered and spread, then spiritual revival follows. And it can begin as simply as it did in the days of Josiah, with one man finding and reading and believing and spreading the book.
2: While the physical book we call the Bible doesn't hold supernatural power in and of itself, the truth, inspired by God, that's contained in its pages does possess supernatural, life-transforming power. As Pastor David will point out in today's message, even just one person reading the Bible and taking its truth to heart can spark a revival that can overtake nations. Just imagine the incredible impact it can have if we, as the church, take it in and allow it to fully transform our lives. Now here's Pastor David in 2 Chronicles chapter 34 as he begins his message, Josiah and the Book of the Law.
3: Today we come to 2 Chronicles chapter 34, which deals with King Josiah and the Book of the Law. The story of King Josiah of Judah is found in 2 Chronicles chapters 34 and 35. Josiah was the 16th king in the line of David. You begin with David, and then after him you have Solomon, Rehoboam, Abijah, Asa, and Jehoshaphat. Then Jehoram, Ahaziah, we're not counting the evil queen mother Athaliah. She was not a legitimate ruler. But then Joash, Amaziah, Uzziah. Then Jotham, Ahaz, Hezekiah, Manasseh, Ammon, and then finally Josiah. Josiah began his reign about 381 years after the death of David. And of course, after the Assyrians conquered the kingdom of the 10 northern tribes, the kingdom of Israel. So here, we're going to see a summary of the reign of Josiah, the son of Ammon, which we remind ourselves, Ammon was a wicked king. He followed the reign of Manasseh. Manasseh was also an evil king, even though Manasseh turned to the Lord late in his reign. But in some ways, it was too little too late to really turn around the kingdom. The next king, Ammon, that succeeded him was also a wicked man who reigned very briefly because of his wickedness. Now, verses 1 and 2 give us a summary of the reign of Josiah, the son of Ammon. Josiah was 8 years old when he became king, and he reigned 31 years in Jerusalem. And he did what was right in the sight of the Lord and walked in the ways of his father David. He did not turn aside to the right hand or to the left. Unusually, this young boy came to the throne at 8 years of age. This was because of the assassination of his father, the wicked King Ammon, who reigned only 2 years. Now, some 300 years before this, an unnamed prophet spoke out at the altar that Jeroboam had made at Bethel. And he said this, "Thus says the Lord, behold, a child, Josiah by name, shall be born to the house of David. And on you he shall sacrifice the priests of the high places who burn incense on you, and men's bones shall be burned on you." That's in 1 Kings chapter 13, verse 2. When the child Josiah became king, this prophecy began to be fulfilled. Now look at what it says about Josiah's reign in verse 2. He did what was right in the sight of the Lord. Now this was true of Josiah at this young age, but it is really more intended as a general description of his reign rather than a description of him just as he was at 8 years of age. Now beginning now at verse 3, let's see what Josiah did against idolatry in Judah and in the territory of the former kingdom of Israel. Starting out verse 3. For in the 8th year of his reign, while he was still young, he began to seek the God of his father David. And in the 12th year, he began to purge Judah and Jerusalem of the high places, the wooden images, the carved images, and the molded images. They broke down the altars of the Baals in his presence, and the incense altars which were above them he cut down, and the

presence, and the incense altars which were above them he cut down, and the wooden images, the carved images, and the molded images he broke in pieces, and made dust of them and scattered it on the graves of those who had sacrificed to them. He also burned the bones of the priests on their altars and cleansed Judah and Jerusalem. And so he did in the cities of Manasseh, Ephraim, and Simeon, as far as Naphtali and all around with axes. And when he had broken down the altars and the wooden images, had beaten the carved images into powder, and cut down all the incense altars throughout all the land of Israel, he returned to Jerusalem. Friends, if I could just say, what we have described here in verses 3 through 7 is a spectacular purging of idolatry and pagan worship throughout all of Judah and much of what was the former kingdom of Israel. Verse 3 says that he began to purge Judah and Jerusalem of the high places, the wooden images, and the carved images, and the molded images. Josiah began these important reforms when he was only 16 years old, again, in the 8th year of his reign. And this began when he began, verse 3 says, to seek the God of his father David. So we're told that he began to seek the God of his father David when he was about 16. Then in his 12th year, when he was 20, that's when he began these impressive reforms in the kingdom. This is really remarkable, isn't it? A young boy comes to the throne of Judah. He's only 8 years old. His father and his grandfather had presided over some 57 years of mostly, there was a bit of a change at the end of Manasseh's reign, but of mostly corrupt, idol-loving, idol-worshipping, idol-promoting worship in the land of Judah. So this young boy comes to the throne. He's only 8 years old. And by the time he turns 16, he begins to seek the Lord of his father David. Isn't this fantastic? He began to seek the Lord. This is where it all began. And so he sought the Lord for about 4 years. And by the time he was 20, maybe it took 4 years to really teach him in the ways of the Lord. Maybe it took him 4 years before he understood what he could and should do as king. Maybe it took him 4 years until he felt like he had the political power in the kingdom to really enact these things. But he became king at 8. He started seeking the Lord when he was 16, and when he was 20, he began these impressive reforms in the kingdom. The worship of this great variety of idols was entrenched after the reign of Amon. The late reforms of Manasseh helped against this trend, but since the short and wicked reign of Amon, there was much idolatry in the land. And I want to remind you, in the first 8 years of Josiah's reign, he really didn't do anything about it. So for a solid 10-year period, you have the land of Judah given over to idolatry. Plus, most of the previous 55 years were given over to idolatry. And the variety of idols described here shows how deep the idolatry was. There were idols dedicated to Baal, that's mentioned here in 2 Chronicles chapter 34, but also to Asherah, that's in 2 Kings chapter 23, verse 4, and to all the host of heaven. That's in 2 Kings chapter 23, verse 5. And these things were in the very temple itself. And that's in 2 Kings chapter 23, verse 4. From the 2 Kings account, it seems that Josiah began the cleansing reforms at the center and then worked outwards. Let's get things right at the temple, at Jerusalem first, and then we will work outwards from there. And look how aggressive he was. Verse 4 says, he broke down, cut down, broke in pieces, made dust of them. And then verse 7, broken down, beaten, cut down. I like what John Trapp said about this. He said, 5 or 6 several words are used here to show how he mauled them and made mortar of them, as we say. Such was his holy indignation, zeal, and revenge. It also says, verse 5, that he burned the bones of the priests on their altars. Now, Josiah did this both to carry out the prescribed judgment of idolatrous priests in Israel and to defile these pagan altars.
But I want to remind you that this fulfills exactly what was prophesied some 300 years earlier in 1 Kings

0: chapter 13, verse 2. Let me read that to you again. Thus says the Lord, behold, a child, Josiah by name, shall be born to the house of David, and on you he shall sacrifice the priests of the high places who burn incense on you, and men's bones shall be burned on you. Friends, during the days of Jeroboam, the first of the separated kings from the unified monarchy of the days of David and Solomon, Jeroboam, the one who broke away and started that civil war, you could say that Rehoboam started it in Judah, but anyway, it was in Jeroboam's day that it started it. An unnamed prophet gave that word. And here we see it fulfilled precisely in 2 Kings chapter 34. So Josiah's reforms did not only remove sinful things, but it also removed the sinful people that promoted and permitted these sinful things. The idols that filled the temple did not get there or stay there on their own. There were priests who were responsible for these sinful practices. Friends, any thorough reformation can not only deal with sinful things, it must also deal with sinful people. If sinful people are not dealt with, they will quickly bring back the sinful things that were righteously removed. Now, he began this work at the temple in Jerusalem and seemed to have worked out, but he worked it out even to the former territory of the northern kingdom of Israel. Now, the northern kingdom of Israel had been destroyed and taken captive by the Assyrians many years before. And whatever surviving remnants of Israelites there were through that land, they were still given over to idolatry. That's why King Josiah took his reform. Well, look at what it says in verses 6 and 7. Verse 6, and so he did in the cities of Manasseh, Ephraim, and Simeon. And verse 7, it says, throughout all the land of Israel. Since the kingdom of Israel had been conquered by the Assyrian Empire and was in the process of being depopulated as a result of exile, Josiah could extend his reforms there also. And I like what it says there. It says that he did these reforms even unto Naphtali. Matthew Poole says of this, which was the utmost and northern borders of the kingdom of Israel. For it must be remembered that the 10 tribes were now gone into captivity, and those who were coming to their stead were weak and few and not able to withstand the power of Josiah. There was also a great restoration work done at the temple. Let me read to you starting at verse 8, and I'll read all the way through verse 13. In the 18th year of his reign, when he had purged the land and the temple, he sent Shaphan, the son of Azaliah, Maasai, the governor of the city, and Joah, the son of Joahaz, as the recorder, to repair the house of the Lord his God. When they came to Hilkiah the high priest, they delivered the money that was brought into the house of the Lord, which the Levites had kept the doors, had gathered from the hand of Manasseh and Ephraim, from all the remnant of Israel, from all Judah and Benjamin, and in which they had brought back to Jerusalem. Then they put it in the hand of the foreman who had the oversight of the house of the Lord, and they gave it to the workmen who worked in the house of the Lord to repair and restore the house. They gave it to the craftsmen and builders to buy hewn stone and timber for beams and to floor the houses which the kings of Judah had destroyed. And the men did the work faithfully. Their overseers were Jahath and Obadiah, the Levites, the sons of Merari, and Zechariah and Meshulam, the sons of the Kohathites, to supervise. Others of the Levites, all of whom were skillful with instruments of music, were over the burden bearers and were overseers of all who did the work in any kind of service. And some of the Levites were scribes, officers, and gatekeepers. This happened in the 18th year of his reign. That's what verse 8 says. After his energetic campaign to cleanse the land of Judah and Israel of idolatry, then Josiah, who was now 26 years old in the 18th year of his reign, put his efforts towards restoring the neglected temple, much as his predecessor Hezekiah had done in 2 Chronicles chapter 29. It's possible that Josiah was motivated to rebuild the temple after hearing or remembering that this is what King Jehoash did many years before in 2 Kings chapter 12. But what did they do? Verse 10 says, then they put it into the hand of the foreman who had oversight of the house of the Lord. In other words, the resources that they gathered for this work was given to a foreman who had oversight. Josiah understood that the work of repair and rebuilding the temple needed organization and funding. So he paid attention to both of those needs. When he gave Hilkiah, he's mentioned in verse 9, oversight over this restoration of the work of the temple, he also made sure, verse 12, that the men did the work faithfully. Now, here's something interesting. According to Jeremiah chapter 1, verses 1 and 2, the prophet Jeremiah was the son of this particular priest, Hilkiah. Jeremiah began his ministry during the reign of King Josiah. So they're there doing this remodeling work, this repairing work on the temple. Now look at what happens in verse 14. I'm going to read all the way through verse 17. Now when they brought out the money that was brought into the house of the Lord, Hilkiah the priest found the book of the law of the Lord given by Moses. Then Hilkiah answered and said to Shaphan the scribe, I have found the book of the law in the house of the Lord. And Hilkiah gave the book to Shaphan. So Shaphan carried the book to the king, bringing the king word, saying, all that was committed to your servants they are doing, and they have gathered the money that was found in the house of the Lord, and have delivered it into the hand of the overseers and the workmen. So it says here in verse 14, Hilkiah the priest found the book of the law of the Lord. According to Deuteronomy chapter 31, verses 24 through 27, there was to be a copy of the book of this law beside the Ark of the Covenant, beginning in the days of Moses. The word of God was with Israel, but it was greatly neglected in those days. And Martin Selman notes this in his commentary. He says, Hilkiah's personal announcement, I have found the book of the law, stands out sharply. Secretary Shaphan confirms that the find took place in the context of the workers' faithfulness. So while they're faithfully doing the work, they find this copy of the law of God, the book of the law. Presumably, we can't say with certainty, but the five books of Moses, Genesis, Exodus, Leviticus, Numbers, Deuteronomy, maybe even including some later books such as Joshua, Judges, Ruth, who knows how far it went. Now, Adam Clark raises a very interesting possibility, and I'm going to throw this out to you just as a possibility, but I want to read it to you because Adam Clark writes a lot of things that I think are at least interesting to consider. He wrote this. He said, quote, was this the autograph of Moses? All right, now I need to pause here. What he means by autograph is the original document that Moses wrote. That's what we would call the autograph, what Moses wrote with his own hand hundreds of years before. So again, was this the autograph of Moses? It is very probable that it was. For in the parallel place, 2 Chronicles chapter 34, verse 14, it is said to be the book of the law of the Lord by Moses. It is supposed to be that part of Deuteronomy 28 and 30 and 31, which contains the renewing of the covenant in the plains of Moab, and which contains the most terrible invectives or curses against the corrupters of God's word and worship. So, at least in Adam Clark's opinion, take it for what you will, what they found was the actual written out document from the hand of Moses himself. Well, maybe not, but it certainly was a copy of it if it was not it itself. So what did he do? Well, verse 16 says, Shaphan carried the book to the king. Now, isn't this wonderful? Here, the word of God spreads. It had been forgotten and regarded as nothing more than an old, dusty book. But now, it was found, it was read, and it was spread. We should expect that some measure of spiritual revival and renewal will follow this. Friends, throughout the history of God's people, when the word of God is recovered and spread, then spiritual revival follows. And it can begin as simply as it did in the days of Josiah, with one man finding and reading and believing and spreading the book. You know, there's another example of this in history that I'd like to draw your attention to. It's the story of a man named Peter Waldo, or Valdo, and his followers, sometimes known as the Waldenses. Waldo was a rich merchant who gave up his business to radically follow Jesus. He hired two priests to translate the New Testament into the common language, and using this, he began to teach others. He taught in the streets or wherever he could find someone to listen. Many common people came to hear him, and they started to radically follow Jesus Christ. Peter Waldo taught them the text of the New Testament in the common language, and he was rebuked by church officials for doing this. He ignored the rebuke, and he continued to teach, eventually sending his followers out two by two into villages and marketplaces to teach and to explain the scriptures. These scriptures were memorized by the Waldenses, and it was not unusual for their ministers to have memorized the entire New Testament and large sections of the Old Testament. The Word of God, when it's found, read, believed, and spread, it has that kind of transforming power. Well, as part of the spread, it came to the king. Look at this, starting at verse 18, and I'm going to read all the way to verse 21. Then Shaphan the scribe told the king, saying, Hilkiah the priest has given me a book. And Shaphan read it before the king. Thus it happened, when the king heard the words of the law, that he tore his clothes. Then the king commanded that Hilkiah, Ahikam the son of Shaphan, Abdon the son of Micah, Shaphan the scribe, and Asaiah, a servant of the king, saying, Go, inquire of the Lord for me, and for those who are left in Israel and Judah, concerning the words of the book that is found. For great is the wrath of the Lord that is poured out on us, because our fathers have not kept the word of the Lord to do according to all that is written in this book. The hearing of God's word did a spiritual work in King Josiah. Did you catch that phrase in verse 19? When the king heard the words of the law, it was not merely the transmission of information. It was the hearing of God's word that had an impact of spiritual power on Josiah. I find it interesting a comment that Martin Selman made. He said that there was a medieval Archbishop of Canterbury who assumed that Josiah listened to the whole book at one sitting. And he said this, What a contrast to our present-day kings and magnates. If once a year they hear the word of God preached, they find it nauseating and leave the church before the end of the sermon. Well, that might have been true of the kings in the days of that particular medieval Archbishop of Canterbury, but it wasn't true of Josiah. Not only did he hear the word of God and patiently listen to it and understand it, but after he heard it, verse 19 says that he tore his clothes. Now, why did he do that? The tearing of clothing was a traditional expression of horror and astonishment. In the strongest way possible, Josiah showed his grief on his own account and on account of the nation. This was an expression of deep conviction of sin, and it was a good thing.
1: 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Now, here's Pastor David with a special invitation for you.
0: Though I'm no longer the lead pastor, I'm still a part of the ministry team at Calvary Chapel Santa Barbara. 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

0: Welcome to The Word Made Plain with Senior Pastor Tony Clark of Calvary Chapel Newport News in Virginia. 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
1: You know, when the Lord calls your name twice, you know, you know. Simon, Simon. But notice he didn't call him Peter, the rock, the solid one. He called him by his original name, Simon, shifty as sand, unreliable. Simon, Simon, Satan has asked for you that he may sift you as wheat. But I have prayed for you that your faith fails not. And when you return, because you will, I want you to strengthen the brothers. I believe that Satan has asked for us. More specifically, I believe he's asked for me. So he can sift me as wheat. But I'm relying on what Jesus said. But I have prayed for you. And I am praying, I-N-G. I'm praying for you. That your faith fails not. And when you return, strengthen your brothers. This is why we go through trials and tribulations and persecutions as believers. So when we return, we can strengthen other people who are going through the same type of stuff. 2 Corinthians 1 verses 3 and 4, it says, blessed be the God and Father of our Lord Jesus Christ, the God of mercy, the God of all comfort, who comforts us in our trouble, that we may comfort those who are in any trouble with the same comfort by which we were comforted by the Lord. This is why we are able to comfort other people, because we're going to comfort them with the same comfort we have received ourselves. We wouldn't be able to comfort anybody if we never been comforted ourselves or need to be comforted. How will we comfort other people? How will you comfort those on your job if you never received that comfort from the Lord yourself? How would you say that God is a way maker if you never needed him to make a way for you? How would you say that God will be your attorney if you never been in a situation you need him to defend you? How would you know? How would I know? We have to go through, and we have to know by experience. And this is, and then when we return from all that, when we return from the fiery furnace, when we return from the fiery trial, when we return, we'll be able to strengthen other people who are going through stuff all around us. This is what he's talking about. See, the issue is we're going to make it through, not because of our strength. I'm strong, you know, I'm a strong person. You know, that's how I made it through. I'm strong. You're not strong. Not strong at all. I'm not strong. You're not strong. Our only strength we have is in Christ. It's him. It's his strength. The Bible talks about in Ephesians 6, talking about for us to be strong in the Lord and in the power of his might. Ephesians 6:10. It's not your strength. Your strength is nothing. Well, you don't know, I bench press. It has nothing to do with your bench press. How about bench pressing spiritually? How about that? You know. So it's amazing. We make it through. You know why we make it through? Because Jesus is praying us through. That's why. Jesus is praying for you right now in the midst of whatever it is you're going through. Jesus prayed you through your last trial that you don't even remember. You know why? Because it came to pass. Jesus praying you through presently. What I'm presently going through, went through it in 2004.

it's averaging every 3 years. 2007, April 2007, same type of thing, similar stuff. 2010, here it is. Same type, it's averaging every 3 years. But I forgot about those other two. You know why? Because he prayed me through. I forgot because it came to pass. And so too, whatever it is you're going through, it's here now, but it's going to pass. And any moment, the Lord's going to stand up and say, peace, be still. And bring a peace in the midst of whatever it is you're going through. I'm waiting on him. You know, I'm like, Jesus. Anytime now. And he will. He will. And God's going to get the glory. That's the amazing thing. God is going to get the glory through it all. So we see here, Jesus, he's praying for us. He ever lives to save us to the uttermost, to pray us through. And I just love it. I love that ministry of Jesus. Now, the author is saying the Levitical priest had to daily offer up sacrifices for their sin before they can offer up sacrifices for the sin of the people. So when the high priest, before he goes and offer up sacrifices for the nation, he had to first make sure things were squared away with him. He had to offer up sacrifices for his own self. Jesus, on the other hand, by him going to the cross, he offered himself up once for the sins of the people. Not Jesus don't have to constantly go to the cross, go to the cross, go to the cross. He don't have to constantly do that. He did it once and for all. It's a done deal. Now, in chapter 8, he says in the first 6 verses, now this is the main point of the thing we are saying. We have such a high priest who is seated at the right hand of the throne of the majesty in the heavens, a minister of the sanctuary of the true tabernacle, which the Lord erected and not man. For every high priest is appointed to offer both gifts and sacrifices. Therefore, it is necessary that this one also have something to offer. But if he were on earth, he would not be a priest, since there are no priests who offer the gifts according to the law, who serve the copy and shadow of the heavenly things, as Moses was divinely instructed when he was about to make the tabernacle. For he said, see that you make all things according to the pattern shown you on the mountain. But now he has obtained a more excellent ministry, inasmuch as he is also mediator of a better covenant, which was established on better promises. Now, in chapter 8, the first few verses they're pretty much summarizing the previous 7 chapters. And the author is saying Jesus isn't just at the right hand of the Father, sipping some lemonade and, you know, just kind of hanging out. No, he's interceding for us. Jesus is the ultimate sacrifice, not like the animal sacrifices that were constantly being offered. The work of Jesus was complete. This is why he said in John 19:30, when he was on the cross, he said, tetelestai, he said, it is finished. Meaning that the work that I came here to do is finished. It is a done deal. What I'm doing by dying on the cross for the sins of mankind is finished, never to be done and duplicated again. He said, it's a done deal. His work of dying on the cross was complete. This is why he can sit at the right hand of the Father. Now, if you would notice, if you would study the temple and the tabernacle, there were no seats. You know why? Because the work of the priest was never complete. Never complete. That's why there were no seats. That's why they couldn't say, "Oof, man, glad that's done. You know, let me just..." No, there were no seats there because the work was constant. It was constant. It was never done. By Jesus sitting down, he is saying the work is complete. It's a done deal. Now, in verse five says something amazing. It says that Moses was told that when they constructed the tabernacle, they had to do it just so, because it was a copy of the one in heaven. That blows me away. This is why we have the details in Exodus 36 to 40. It's always tough when I'm reading through the Bible
I'm going, you know, things are going good. You know, I'm in Genesis, like all them great stories. And I'm just like, yeah, yeah. And then rolling the Exodus, it's like, oh, man, this is good. Moses, you know, the 10 plagues and, you know, they going through the Red Sea and all that stuff. People complaining, moaning, groaning against Moses and stuff. So, you know, and all that sort of stuff. Then all of a sudden, you know, get to chapter 36 through 40. And you read about the time and, you know, and the scarlet thread and the this and the loops and the 50 loops here and the bloop, bloop, bloop. And I'm just, I'm like, what is the deal? What's all these little details? These little, you know, Chronicles is another thing. You know, first nine chapters, number name. I'm just like, what, and I'm like, the time, what's the deal with these details? And 50 loops, and this pole went through loops, and the, you know, dipping in gold, and the gold plate, and loops, and 50, and the thread, and the scarlet thread, and loop. I'm like, oh, why such details? Why we gotta get with all the details of this tent and the tabernacle? You know why? It shows that God is into details. And that he's into the details of our lives. That nothing is too small for him. So often we think, well, I'm not going to pray about that. That's just so small. But God cares about that too. God is concerned about that which concerns you. This is why in Proverbs 3:6, it says, in all your ways, acknowledge him. And he'll direct your path. All your ways. Even that little thing that, I just clipped my toenail too far. My toe hurt, you know. I'm not going to pray about that, you know. What if it hurts you? And if it's a concern to you? Just pray, Lord, I was just so stupid to cut it so short. I'm sorry. Please heal my foot. My toe hurting so bad. You walking around. He cares about that. And stuff, you know, and we just think that God doesn't care about these things. He does. If he cares about these 50 loops and the pole going through the loops and these columns and all, if he cares about you and what goes on with you. There's nothing too small. Don't think that something's too small. I just call you God for the big stuff. No. It says, in all your ways, acknowledge him. He'll direct your path. He cares about the details, the very details of our lives. And I'm so thankful for that. Look at verses 7 through 13. It says, for if that first covenant had been faultless, then there was no place would have been sought for a second. Because finding fault with them, he says, behold, the days are coming, says the Lord, when I will make a new covenant with the house of Israel and with the house of Judah. Not according to the covenant that I made with their fathers in the day when I took them by the hand to lead them out of the land of Egypt, because they did not continue in my covenant and I disregarded them, says the Lord. For this is the covenant that I will make with the house of Israel after those days, says the Lord. I will put my laws in their mind and write them on their hearts. And I will be their God, and they shall be my people. None of them shall teach his neighbor, and none his brother, saying, know the Lord. For all shall know me, from the least of them to the greatest of them. For I will be merciful to their unrighteousness, and their sins and lawless deeds I will remember no more. In that he says, a new covenant, he has made the first obsolete. Now what is becoming obsolete and growing old is ready to vanish away. Now, the author is saying, if the first covenant, the law, was a winner, there will be no need to talk about a second covenant, a new covenant. But because the Old Testament itself speaks of a new covenant, it can only mean the first one wasn't sufficient. And this is what the argument that he's making. Then the author quotes from Jeremiah 31. The Old Covenant says, this is what the Old Covenant said, the law said. It says, do this and live. Or if you don't, you die. Basically. The Old Covenant was based upon my keeping it. It was based upon my obedience, my success. And here's the problem. Like the Israelites, we can't keep it. We can't keep it. This is why Jeremiah 31 is so important.
The old covenant was written on stones. You remember when Moses went up on top of the mountain and the Lord wrote the Ten Commandments? He came down on the, you saw the movie. He came down holding. And so they were written on stones. That was the first covenant. He said, now the second covenant, that God is going to do something. He's going to write his word and his will on our hearts and on our minds, not on tablets of stone, but on our hearts and on our minds. I love that. No longer is the law external. God said, now I'm going to make it internal in our hearts. Now, it is so amazing because when I read the word and I say, you know what, Lord, I want to obey that. I want to obey what your word says there. Just the thought of me saying I want to obey shows that God is working internally in my heart and in my mind to obey his will for my life. God wants to guide us by his Holy Spirit. And that lives within us. He wants to guide us. He has written his will upon our hearts. He works in us both to will, desire, and to do his good pleasure. I am doing what I'm doing right now because God put it in my heart to do it. He works as we sing from the inside out. Let me tell you something. I'm doing what I'm doing only because God has called me to do this. Because any other person wouldn't be sane if they tried to do what I'm doing without being called by God to do it. You kind of cuckoo to try to do this. Because folks will drive you crazy. Trust me. People are trip. You know, hey. You have to be called to do this. You have to be called. And I'm only doing because God has called me to do this. You're doing what you're doing because God called you to do it. God is working now internally. In our heart. I'm so glad he wrote his word on our hearts and our minds. His will. He's written what he wants you to do on your heart. Do you know that? Have you tapped into that which God has written on your heart and mind to do for him? That's the question you have to ask and answer on your own. I've tapped into that. I remember I can sense it and remember it like it was yesterday when God put it in my heart. He called me to ministry. I remember it. I was just a few months old as a Christian. And I remember the desire coming in my heart to go into ministry. I remember it. And that was 25 years ago. Something like that. 25. Yeah. 25 years ago. I remember that. Remember it. And why? Because God has written it on my heart and on my mind. Do you know what you're called to do? Do you know why God created you, placed you on this earth? Are you walking in the will of God for your life? Do you know what it is? Are you just meandering through life just being an earthling? You're on this earth or you're earthling? Doing what other earthlings do. But are you walking in the will of God or are you chasing the green like Lot did? Chasing the green. Oh, you know, okay, now what job? You know, oh, I can't, let me juggle this around. Oh, this one's going to pay me more. Okay, this is God's will. God's just going to pay me more. Oh, my goodness. Some of you don't realize you have on your forehead Lot. Because that's how you're acting. You're acting just like him. Oh, but you haven't started to live until you're walking in God's will for your life. You haven't started to live yet. He's written it on your heart. He's just waiting on you to tap into it. It's already on your heart. It's on your mind. Maybe you're trying to ignore it. Maybe you're trying to run from it. For some people, say, well, you know, I was called to ministry, but I ran. You know, last person I saw did that was Jonah. I mean, you know, why would I want to be Jonah in that case? The amazing thing about Jonah when he ran, you know, he ran and God prepared a great fish. It didn't say a whale. You know that, don't you? I know your little kid's book you're reading to your kids said whale. It said great fish. And
He was going in the opposite direction. Nineveh was this way. He was going in the opposite direction, threw him overboard. A great fish grabbed him and took him and barfed him out on the shores of Nineveh, where he was supposed to be. And God said, now go preach. It was just a simple message. Nineveh, 40 days, or you're going to be toast by God. Simple message. The entire city repented. And the reason why Jonah didn't want to go, he said, because God, I know you're merciful. And if I go and preach, they're going to repent. And I don't want them to repent. I want you to judge them. So I'm going the other way. God said, mm-mm. Chirp. Barf. Now go preach. And they repented. I wonder if some of you are running from that which God has called you to do. Because he's written it on your heart. Or are you so caught up with the green of this world that you're ignoring what is written, engraved upon your heart? Trying to chase some spouse, some girlfriend, some boyfriend, trying to chase some job, some position, something, and you're consumed with that. And all of a sudden, all this gold is engraved upon your heart, the will of God for your life, and you're ignoring it, chasing all this stuff. And I just wonder why, you know, why we are living the way we are living. And we wonder why we don't see the abundant blessings in our lives that God wants to bring in. And I'm not talking about a bunch of material things. The abundant blessings spiritually in our lives, just the overflow of his blessing. I bet we wonder why we rob God. We ignore his calling. He has engraved upon our hearts and mind. God said, okay, I know how they are. So I'm going to put it on their heart and their mind

0: We only read our word when we come to church. We have no desire to tell lost people about the Lord. And we say, well, we're Christians. We think we're on the love boat. And we think we're on the love boat going to heaven. And you heard me say many times, we are on a battleship stationed at the gates of hell. That's where we are. But we just wanted easy, cushy. And I tell you, God is trying to get our attention. Because through all that has been going on lately, it's driven us to prayer. We wanted that God's house to be a house of prayer. It, you know, the old saying, okay, you're gonna make this house of prayer by hook or by crook. You know, the old saying, you know. And here it is. We've been seeking God in prayer, and God is doing some things, some weeding some stuff out and some folks out, separating the wheat from the tare and all kind of stuff he's doing. Exposing stuff and all kind of revealing stuff. And we're like, whoa, God, whoa. God said, I've been wanting to do this. And just doing all kind of things. And it's good just to see it. This side of God pruning, the pruning that he has to do so we can bear more fruit. Weed out wolves among the sheep and just doing all kind of things. Okay. I said, I see it, God. Because God said, you don't see it, but I want you to bear much fruit. You're bearing fruit, and that's good. But I want you to bear much fruit. And that's what he's doing. He wants to do the same in your life. That's why he's written his will upon your heart and your mind. Because he wants you to walk in his will for your life. We'll give you opportunity afterwards to spend a few moments just in prayer, just saying, God, search me. As David said in Psalm 139, search me and know me. See if there's any wicked way in me and lead me to the way everlasting. We're going to have a time where you can just come and just before the throne of grace and just cry out to God for those things in your life, those things that God has shown you tonight, those things that God has placed on your heart and he wants to reveal and open up new things to you. You're going to have opportunity tonight to do just that, because we want God's house to be a house of prayer. Let's pray. Father, thank you again for your word. Thank you for the things you've shown us and revealed to our hearts and revealed to our lives. And Lord, we look to you, Lord. We look to you now, Lord, to just work among your people. Do a work, God. Do a work, Lord, we pray in our midst, that will enable us to bear much fruit. Thank you, Lord, for all that you've done for us. And it's in your name we pray. Amen.
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2: 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Now, here's Brad Dacus.
3: Hello and welcome to Brad Dacus Live. I'm Wendy Patrick, filling in for Brad Dacus. We are delighted to have you with us today. What a wonderful summer it's been in talking about evangelism and discipleship and witnessing and many of the positive trends we've seen around the world with people coming to Christ, really changing the way they view society and the way in which they view their relationships. And it starts on a sort of a micro level, and it only gets better as it works up through the ranks. And my guest today, David Geisler, is somebody that has really devoted his life, he and his dad both, to seeing this sort of awakening happen. I mean, he is an author, a professor, a teacher, a theologian, a friend, and really just such an asset to our community at large. And we are delighted to have him with us today. We're going to talk a lot about the great things he's doing and what he's involved in and what his next chapter looks like. He never stops working. But let me just welcome to the show David Geisler. Thank you so much for taking the time to join us today.
4: And great to be with you, Wendy.
3: And I know I started by asking if you wrote all the books that I can see on that bookshelf behind you. And I

0: do know that you actually, both you and your dad, wrote a significant number of them right in the middle. Is that right?
1: Well, he wrote 111 books wow. in his lifetime, or co-wrote.
0: Oh, my goodness.
1: And, yeah, I haven't even read all of them. So, you know,
0: yeah,
1: I still have some work to do.
0: You know, when you read them, I'm no doubt going to guess that you're going to recognize a lot of what I've read of yours. And I think I've shared with you that your book, Conversation Evangelism, is one of the books that I've kept just near and dear to my heart over the years because it's so practical. You know, one of the things I really admire about your ministry is it's the type of guidance that you can just pick up and use.

0: knows. You know, it's not about understanding end times necessarily or everything in every book of the Old Testament. It's about how can you point someone towards the gospel. And I love that you make it so simple and talk about just sort of the planting seeds. But I want to start sort of right at the beginning. And I know you've got some more books that you're working on. You've got new ministries that you're involved in. But you talk about apologetics, evangelism, and discipleship. And before we go any further, I know there's going to be some viewers that would really like to learn more about the distinction between those three terms. So I'm wondering if you can sort of start there by laying a little bit of foundation.
1: So 1 Peter 3:15 says we are to give an answer or reply, an apologetic for what we believe, for the hope that we have. And so right there in 1 Peter 3:15, there's a connection between apologetics and evangelism. Although the Bible teaches that they are separate things, they should never be totally separated. And so we need to answer this question for people. How can my heart accept what my mind rejects? And that's the value of apologetics. And we talk about the hope we have as Christians. It's because of the resurrection. Now, a lot of people don't understand that there are actually two types of apologetics you can use. It's called one-step apologetics, which is basically giving the evidence for Christianity, like the historical evidence for the resurrection of Jesus Christ. And then the second part is when we talk about worldviews, and that's what's called classical apologetics, when you do two-step apologetics. And I learned how important this was because one of my atheistic friends that I became friends with after my father went home to be with the Lord, I saw his debates with Christians, and I realized when he did, when the Christian did not use a two-step approach where you establish the worldview of theism and then use that lens to look at the evidence. When they did not do that, it wasn't as effective. And so it just reminded me of why sometimes classical apologetics can be very helpful. J.P. Moreland wrote a book about 20 years ago. He said, the cause of our current crisis consists in a worldview shift from a Judeo-Christian understanding of reality to a post-Christian one. And it, as we've moved further and further away in the last 30, 40 years from a Judeo-Christian understanding of reality, we may need to use more than just a one-step approach in witnessing to people. My father would say this, there cannot be a son of God, acts of God, miraculous acts of God, unless there is a God. And so with some people, we may have to have that conversation and explain to them those important distinctions.
0: And, you know, apologetics is one of those things that sounds like it's something different. It's not making an apology for being a Christian or apologizing for anything that happened in the past. But it's more, people think of it as sort of this, an element of persuasion, shall we say. I won't say argument. I know I'm a lawyer. That's right. The first thing I was going to say. But how is that different from evangelism? You know, sometimes we call it Christian witnessing. But how would you define that differently?
1: So you need to believe that before you believe in. So belief that has to do with apologetics, because you need to give people evidence to believe that there is a God, that Jesus is the Messiah. But evangelism has to do with the specific, the gospel, the good news, that Christ died, was buried, was raised, and making that personal decision to invite Christ to come into your life and allow him to make those changes. And we know that's the ministry of the Holy Spirit. Mm-hmm. And so both are important. And so when I'm witnessing to people, I'm always trying to think to myself, okay, what kind of apologetics do they need? And one of the things that I teach people is this principle called light apologetics. Let me illustrate this. Let's just say you're a battleship.

0: battleship commander and you're looking for enemy submarines, what does a good battleship commander do? Well, he pings using a radio signal to determine what's below the surface. And I think a lot of times when we just throw out heavy apologetics, we don't get very far with some people and then we wonder why. Well, my suggestion is in your first encounter, start with something, quote, light. I've learned in this world that less sometimes is more. Let me give you a couple examples. I had this conversation with this Chinese gal one day, and I found out her sister is a Christian, but her mom's a Buddhist. So she's trying to figure out which one that she should believe. And so I just asked her this thought-provoking question. If you're coming to the end of your life and you met Jesus and other great religious leaders, and each of them suggests a different path, whose advice would you take? I said, wouldn't you take the advice of someone who's been to the other side and come back to tell us about it? And she thought, well, that's a good point. So I see, I didn't have to go deep into apologetics, or I teach people what's called the four and the three. There are four things that many non-believers will agree with Christians concerning Jesus' life. He died by crucifixion. He was placed in a tomb that was found empty, and 3 days later, a number of people claimed to have seen him after the resurrection. And fourth, those who knew him the best were willing to die for that belief. And as you know, people may die for a belief they think is true, but unfortunately it's false. But history has yet to record someone who's died for a belief they know to be
1: Amen.
0: false. So that's the four, and the three are three things Jesus did. He claimed to be God, and then he proved it by living a sinless and miraculous life, fulfilling prophecy, dying and rising from the dead. So the four I learned from Dr. Gary Habermas, who is one of the foremost experts in the world on the historical evidence for the resurrection, and the three I learned from Norm Geisler, which is in our book. The book that he wrote, 12 Points, that show that Christianity is true, that we just kind of improved recently. And so, yeah.
1: I do want to talk about those 12 points, but one of the things that you bring up that I think is probably one of the most important parts of this entire equation is that human connection first. And that is one of the things we rejoice every time we get up, we have to go anywhere, is that every connection, every opportunity is a ministry opportunity. It could be a ministry opportunity if you don't even have time to have a conversation or don't have the opportunity for that, but your demeanor is calm, your words are gracious, your expression is kind, and you're wearing a cross. I mean, there are so you what is the famous saying? Preach a sermon, use words if necessary. There are just so many different things we can do each and every day. And I also have to say that there are some people that watch these programs that I know are very very willing, but perhaps are homebound or for whatever reason are in an area where they don't have that opportunity for human connection as much as they would like to. They're keyboard warriors. They're on there on social media. They're emailing. They're doing what they need to do to share the love of Christ in other ways. But before we sort of move into the 12 points, I want to say that discipleship is the third prong that you talk about, evangelism, apologetics, and discipleship. I feel like the positive news we're getting from all over the world is that there are a growing number of discipleship opportunities. I mean, we've heard that so many young men are interested in learning more about Jesus. Talk about trends that we're seeing, and I'm the ultimate optimist, but I also look at statistics along with everybody else, and that is a heartening thing to be seeing. How then can discipleship maybe be one of those tenets that can really make a difference in our society as young people have more of an interest? All of us, to some extent, at one time or another, maybe not you and your dad, but most of us forget the address of a verse. We know the Bible says this, that, and the other. We can quote it sometimes verbatim, an entire verse, but we forget where that verse comes from. So it's just a matter of becoming as familiar as we can. It gives us street credibility too. I can tell you one of the ways in which I'm always seeking to try to be more a softer witness is in the hot button areas. When you're talking about things like, redefining marriage, redefining gender, pro-life, pro-choice, all of the things that really rile people up. And I would say, there's probably more of that today than when I was growing up. up. And maybe it's just that social media sort of sensationalizes some of these issues where they become so divisive, even between families. Mm-hmm. You know, it's a shame that Thanksgiving follows the election, because you have to, it's hard to move from polls to poultry. You have to seat everybody differently. I mean, that's how just it's become so political in our environment. So on the other side of the break, we want to work, I want to talk a little bit more about those 12 points. But I also want to say you're illustrating them by being able to cite off the top of your head so much of what we're talking about. So we're going to take, oh, yes, you did. And you know, he had a good disciple. So we're going to talk a little bit more in just a minute. You are listening to Brad Dacus Live. I'm Wendy Patrick filling in for Brad Dacus. My esteemed guest is David Geisler. We're going to continue the stimulating conversation on the other side of the break. Stay with us.
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1: Welcome back to Brad Dacus Live. I'm Wendy Patrick filling in for Brad Dacus. We are having a fascinating conversation with my friend David Geisler, who is an author, a professor, a theologian, and everything in between, just a biblical scholar, but a very personable man that's able to make those tough connections in order to turn conversation into something much more important. So welcome back to the program, David.
0: Great to be with you, Wendy.
1: We are in the stimulating and engaging section of 12 points that prove Christianity is true. You know, we love lists of things that help us meet goals, be able to reach out to others, point people towards the gospel, as I know you're fond of saying. And we were just sort of getting into this business of, you know, the kinds of things you can start with in an approach that is non-confrontational, non-argumentative, but engaging and really designed to make somebody else want to learn more.
0: Pascal talks about, you know, that, you know, in the human heart, there's a God-shaped vacuum, you know, and people try to fill that with all these different things. And so if I know it's going to be create conflict, I won't bring up that issue per se. I'll find something where they acknowledge the fact there's some kind of vacuum in their life. Ecclesiastes 3:11 says, God has put eternity in the hearts of all men, yet they cannot fathom what God has done from the beginning to the end. Mm. And with that in mind, understanding that people suppress the truth, they have eternity in their hearts. We know the ministry of the Holy Spirit works to convict people. I remember when I was in seminary, I worked for Coca-Cola, and I didn't always tell people I was a Christian, but they would come in and start swearing and cussing, and they would say, oh, I'm sorry. And I'm like, where did they get this idea that somehow they got to change their behavior around me? It's the Holy Spirit.
1: What was the answer? Okay, that shows us that we're all discerning beyond what we give ourselves credit for. You know, in the threat assessment world, I am always telling people, you're more discerning and situationally aware than you give yourself credit for. So too in the spiritual world. And you know, gosh, I wish we had like hours more here, but David, one thing I want to get into that you just brought up is a lot of people are spiritual. They're discerning, as you just mentioned. They know that you're different. They probably assume that you're a Christian. But what do you say to people when you ask, are you a man or a woman of faith? They say, I'm spiritual.
0: Right. Well, so if somebody says that, I would then ask them questions about, do you think there's an intelligent designer who could have created all of this? And then try to get their response from that and help them to understand that if they're spiritual, are you open to the possibility that we could have a creator who created us, and that maybe someday, you know, that we're accountable to this creator in some way. So I try to keep the five planks also, not just the 12 points, but the five planks in the back of my mind. And these are simple tools that anyone can use. I mean, you just memorize the 12 points, like my daughter did when she was 10 years old. And there's a video on that on YouTube, actually.
1: Oh, wow.
0: And memorize the five planks.
1: For anybody just tuning in, what are the names of the five planks for anybody just tuning in?
0: Okay, so I'm accountable. I can't measure up. I'm a sinner. I need an outside source for help. And I need what only Jesus can give.
1: Yes.
0: And because the problem is, and I've discovered it in 1994 when I worked with Campus Crusade, is that if people don't see themselves as a sinner and therefore no need for a savior, and they question whether God exists, it's hard to use just a simple gospel booklet and just share the gospel with people. Remember after J.P. Moreland wrote this book, Love Your God With All Your Mind, and he talked about how we were moving away from this Judeo-Christian worldview, and that was almost 20 years ago. Well, it's even harder today. And so it's really important to help people to understand that if God exists, then miracles are possible. And then we can look at Jesus and his life and what he did, how he lived his life and the miracles he performed. And that shows evidence that he is different. That's one kind of question. That's a belief, that kind of question.
1: Right.
0: Believing in is getting someone to admit that they not only don't measure up to God's standards, according to Matthew 5:48 and James 2:10, they don't even measure up to their own standards.
1: And isn't that true no matter who you are, no matter what you've achieved, what kind of a job you have, how good you look, how popular you are, how many followers you have on social media? Which leads me, and we'll sort of end the segment with this, we have about 5 minutes left, hope. Believing in Jesus is living with hope. You know, my heart breaks when I read about a suicide in Hollywood, where you have a movie star, a celebrity, somebody that looks to the outside world as if they have it all. And you think, but did they have hope? Did they have Jesus? Did they have a reason for living, even with, some people have crushing amounts of debt or of guilt or all these things that they're dragging around as baggage, when there's actually a way in which to not completely erase, but alleviate that. And that, of course, is faith in Jesus Christ. But is there a place that can be introduced early enough in a conversation where, again, you know, my interest is always, how can I make it, you know, interesting? My last book, I think I've shared with you, has been, you know, Why Bad Looks Good. And it's all about biblical wisdom. But part of that biblical wisdom is always how to make people interested in learning more about the gospel. As you say, in your lectures, pointing them in that direction, right? Somebody else will come along and continue to point them in that direction or whatever it is. But how do you work hope into the equation that sometimes is the lifeline that everybody needs, no matter who they are?
0: So let me tell you the story. It's a true story. In 2011, just before we moved back to the US from the training we were doing in Asia, I was on a religious panel representing Christianity with a bunch of different religious leaders. Different of Hinduism, Buddhism, Islam, all these different religions. And someone from the audience that night asked the most penetrating, thought-provoking question of the night, and that is this: how does your religion help mankind to stop hating other people? And I thought, wow, what an amazing question. And I had an answer from a Christian perspective, but I wanted to see what all these religious leaders would say. And to my surprise, I shouldn't have been surprised, by the way, none of them said anything. And 15 seconds later, here's what I said to them. I said, my Bible teaches me in Romans 8:11, that same power that raised Jesus from the dead is available to me as a Christian. That means I can be a better father to my children. I can be a better husband to my wife

0: Charlene, and yes, I can love those I naturally hate. And at that moment, it was so quiet, you could hear a pin drop. And
1: I'll
0: so what
1: bet.
0: I remind people of is all the other religions in the world are based on an ideology. Christianity is based on a historical event. And when you invite Christ to come into your life, he not only forgives you of your sin, so you don't have that separation between you and God, but he actually changes you from the inside out. And I just had a conversation with a guy about a few months ago who's getting off of drugs, who was a drug addict, and he's turning to Jesus. In my conversations with him, he told me he's turning to Jesus because he wants to be free of that. He lives in poverty. It's really a bad situation. And I told him, Jesus can change and give you the desires to do what you know you should be doing.
1: I
0: Philippians
1: love that.
0: 2:13 says,
1: I love that.
0: God is at work in us to both do will
1: Yes.
0: and work his good pleasure.
1: And you know, when you talk about God is at work in us, you know, one of the other things he can do, and we've got just a couple seconds left. I would sort of want to end with this because I've heard it as a theme, especially through this latest example. I would have loved to have been in that audience, but Jesus can change the desires of our heart. You talk
0: Amen.
1: about there being a way to actually want to live differently. And that is the way to do it. So, David, I want to
0: Amen.
1: thank you for an hour of probably one of the most stimulating conversations. And hopefully we can do it again soon because I
0: Sure.
1: feel like there are so many different areas that we can take this. But David Geisler, thank you so much for joining us. Please, everybody, look up his website, his books. It's just an enormous a wealth of knowledge. I also want to thank you to our viewers. It is just a pleasure to be able to spend this time with you as we have just an endless supply of fascinating guests to talk to and an endless supply of topics that are uplifting, interesting, and true. And you just heard about the 12 reasons Christianity is true, along with so many other things. So thank you so much for tuning in. You've been watching Brad Dacus Live. My name is Wendy Patrick. I'm filling in for Brad Dacus. It's been a pleasure to spend this time with you, and God bless each and every one of you.
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3: So, folks, just remember, it's our God-given freedoms we're talking about. Now, let's choose to keep them. I'm Brad Dacus, president of the Pacific Justice Institute. Let's continue the fight for your freedoms.

0: We have a tendency to pass the problem on to somebody else rather than deal with it ourselves. But God, in His goodness, has a way of bringing us to a place where we can no longer kick the can down the road. We give you a case in point on today's Abounding Grace. When the Philistines had captured the Ark of the Covenant, God did something about it. And there are quite a few noteworthy lessons we don't want you to miss. We join Pastor Ed Taylor now in 1 Samuel chapter 5, verse 9.
1: Verse 9, so it was after they carried away, the hand of the Lord was against the city, and a very great destruction, and he struck the men of the city, both small and great, and tumors broke out on them. So Gath got the same thing. Verse 10, therefore they sent the ark of God to Ekron. So this hot potato, but it's like a hemorrhoid hot potato, man. This is not like, get rid of this. Get this out of town. So it was the ark of God came to Ekron. The Ekronites cried out saying, they have brought the ark of God of Israel to us to kill us and our people. So they sent and gathered together all the lords of the Philistines and said, send away the ark of God of Israel and let it go back to its own place so that it does not kill us and our people. For there was a deadly destruction throughout all the city and the hand of God was very heavy there. And the men who did not die were stricken with tumors and the cry of the city went up to heaven. And so there's a progression of more difficulty when you turn your back on God. Let me give you another example in the history of the children of Israel. Would you turn back to Numbers with me, Numbers chapter 21? In Numbers 21, I think we are given insight how this simple

time, this time of God revealing that he is God above every fake God, I believe that, well, the Philistines, they needed to understand this, but even you and I more so today. The Philistines have the ark, but they don't believe, they don't want the reality behind the ark. They don't want the consequences of unbelief. Ashdod, Gath, Ekron, all major Philistine cities, we don't want it. But I wonder what would have happened had they repented under the mighty hand of God. I'm sure they would have been blessed. Notice chapter 21 of Numbers. Pick up with me right there in the beginning. Well, in verse 4 it says, "Then they journeyed from Mount Hor by the way of the Red Sea to go around the land of Edom, and the soul of the people became very discouraged along the way. And the people spoke against God and against Moses, 'Why have you brought us up out of Egypt to die in the wilderness? For there is no food and no water, and our soul loathes this worthless bread.'" Now, chapter 21, you need to understand by way of context, is the children of Israel just came after a great victory, a great time of seeing God come through for them. And you need to know, and so do I need to be reminded, that right after a great victory will often come deep discouragement. If you talk to a pastor, generally pastors are very, very excited about Sunday and very, very discouraged on Monday. It's just a natural thing. It doesn't even have to have anything to do with all the things that can discourage a pastor. There's just that sense where God had used them in a great way, and as they're resting on Monday, the enemy likes to attack them. Us, and I wouldn't say just them, us. Monday can be a very discouraging day for pastors because God does a great work on Sundays. He does a wonderful work of the faithfulness of getting having the word go forth in power. The enemy seeks to rob us of joy and the victory we have in Jesus. So they get discouraged, it says, verse 4, on the way. Discouragement's a great foe of the believer. A lack of confidence, a hindrance, the general loss of morale. And you know, discouragement, do you want to know where it comes from? It's all wrapped up in our feelings. It's a feeling, discouragement. You can say, "I'm discouraged," but most often you'll say, "I feel discouraged." It's wrapped up in our feelings. And that's where they are in verse 4, down and out. From discouragement can come bad decisions. Verse 5, here in Numbers 21. They're discouraged, so what do? They speak out against their leader, and they speak out against God. Why? Because they're not walking in faith, but they're walking by sight. Notice they never really deal with their main concerns. Each time God shows them a truth, they reject it. They're loathing and discouraged. They are upset. "Why have you brought us up out of Egypt?" They wanted to be delivered from Egypt. They cried out for deliverance. And now he's up there upset. "Why did you bring us out of Egypt? Do you want us to die in the wilderness?" They've forgotten the faithfulness of God in giving food and water over and over again. And they call the things, the gifts of God, worthless. This worthless bread. It says, there's no food, and they're not even speaking. That's what discouragement will do. It'll take you out of reality. Don't miss this. They're upset about the food. They say, "We have no food and water," but at the same time, they're complaining about the food that's in their hands. That's what discouragement will do to you. It will thwart your reality. It will take you out of reality. And you'll see and say things that are truly untrue. And it's easy to begin to loathe the food that the Lord gives you and begin to want something new and fresh and exciting. You know, for those of you that study with us through the book of Numbers, you know that God provided this miracle food, manna, to take care of their needs. It was within the manna that God provided had all the essential nutrients that were necessary to sustain the children of Israel. But it was a very bland diet and the same thing over and over again. You have to be careful, friends, of that desire for something new, fresh, and exciting over and above the faithfulness of God, which is always new, fresh, and exciting, even when it doesn't feel new, fresh, and exciting because you're discouraged or you're beat up or the way of the transgressor is hard. Whatever it might be.
Be careful. You know, from time to time, we'll even meet families here at Calvary that we'll notice they're not here, and we'll call them to follow up on them and see how things are going, and we'll catch up with them, and they'll, you know, what's going on? I haven't seen you in church in a while. They go, well, you know, Pastor, we're just not being fed here anymore. You know, all you do is teach the Bible week after week after week. You know, you're in, you have, even when you're gone, you have guests, and you know what they do? They just teach us the Bible week after week after week. And we chuckle, but there is this sense where you're right, it's going to be pretty much the same thing every week. That's what God's provided for us. It's his manna. And if we're in a book of the Bible, it's going to take us a while to finish the book of the Bible so that you can actually go to another church for a year and come back. And yes, we're still in the book of John, verse by verse, letting the Lord speak to us through the life of Jesus and not just picking topics here and there, but allowing the word to change us. The Bible says that we're to transform our mind. The renewing of our mind gets transformed through his word. It's faith comes by hearing, and hearing by the word of God. And while I understand that there might be a sense of wanting something new, but I mean, the Word of God, as it's delivered regularly, you know, for the past few years, you've just, you know, we'll talk to them, and you've heard nothing but glowing testimonies. You know, it's the same, usually it's the same people that will come up after a service and say, really good message, and then before you know it, after some really good messages, they go, no, you know, I'm not being fed anymore, I'm not being fed, I'm not growing, you know, I'm all, but, and we just need this, and we need that, and it's all sorts of things, and believe me, I want you in the right church, I want you in the place where you're going to grow, I want you where you're going to make the most impact for. I'd rather have you in a church where you're excited and just want to serve the Lord and impact our city than in a church where you're doing nothing for the Lord. So it's cool if you find another church. I say find one, plug yourself in it, be faithful, and serve with joy and gladness. But be careful when you start to despise the food that God's given you. When you start to despise, you know, the reality of finding a church, you're not just like there by accident. God is leading your life. At least you believe that. God's leading your life. You prayed about where to go to church. You prayed about what pastoral team and ministry that God wants you to be a part of. You've prayed about where your gifts and talents are going to be used. You've prayed about what city to go to church, whether it's your home city or another city, what church. You've prayed. And I wonder if part of the feeding process is that, well, while you've received from the pastor, and that seems to, over times, even here, that they've received from Moses, but now that they're upset, they're mad at Moses and the food that he's given to them. They're mad at God and the food that he's given to them. Sometimes it's just a question of this. Are you gathering food for yourself? Are you gathering for yourself? Maybe you'd be blessed more if you studied, if you wrestle with the text, if you receive from the Spirit, if you read ahead, if you really dug in and asked God what to say, not just what pastor's going to teach me, but what new insight are you going to give me, Lord? What are you going to show me? You're the Holy Spirit. You're the teacher. You're going to lead me into all truth. So what truth do you have for me? Instead of being discouraged and saying, oh, this worthless bread, they're in a very dangerous place. So maybe you'd appreciate the Word of God more if you prepared it for yourself. And you step out and take those steps of growing in God's grace and allowing the pastor teacher to equip you, but also the Holy Spirit to equip you throughout the week. Because it's easy. You go, man, pastor, I've heard that before. I've heard that illustration before. I've heard that scripture before. I've heard it all before. Hey, you know what? The Lord's not going to manufacture new doctrine for you. It's like, well, I've heard everything. Okay, guess what? When you've heard everything, it's time to start over. You're going to hear it again. And if you're really dealing with something, if there's really something in your life, it doesn't matter where the pastor's teaching. The Holy Spirit's going to be dealing with that one constantly until you finally deal with it yourself. So we could be in Leviticus. We could be in Revelation. We could be in John. We could be praying and the Holy Spirit's going, did you hear that prayer? I'm not being prayed for anymore, man. I need a new church. Not being fed, not being prayed for. No, the Holy Spirit loves you. He wants you in the right place. He wants you to be in the place where you're going to thrive. The days are short. The coming of the Lord is at hand.
This is time to grow and to put your roots down, to let your branches go out and let the fruit of your life, let the fruit of your life affect and bless other people. But how careful we need to be in times of discouragement. We don't start blaming God because we're not being fed. Eat the food that's in your hand. And when you're done, go get some more. Because the Lord wants to provide that to you. That's a little bit of the background here. And so here they're upset. Now check out what God does in verse 6. Please, I'm so thankful God doesn't do this anymore. So the Lord sent fiery serpents among the people, and they bit the people, and many of the people of Israel died. Oh, man. You got to check under the chairs if there's any snakes moving in here, you know. It's like I'm glad that God doesn't do that anymore. But in this case for the children of Israel, this is what the Lord did. He sent serpents into their midst and started biting them. And out of their bite, many died. Therefore, the people came to Moses and said, "We have sinned, for we have spoken against the Lord and against you." You see how they came to a point of decision? They are feeling the hand of God heavy upon them, just like the Philistines. They're feeling the hand of God. People are dying in the midst because of sin and because of discouragement, because of speaking against God, against speaking against Moses, who God gave them. And it says that they come to Moses now, and they're not speaking against Moses anymore. They say, "Lord, pray." They say, "Moses, pray to the Lord that he can take away the serpents from us." So Moses prayed for the people. What a great model for servant leadership for all of us that serve. Then the Lord said to Moses, because, you know, Moses could have said, "You want me to pray? Didn't you just cuss me out? Like, didn't you? I thought I was no good leader." You know, like the snakes. I'm not getting bit. You know, it's like, no, he's a servant leader. You want to be surrounded, I believe, like you are here at Calvary, servant leaders. You know, when they come for help, now we know later on that he blew it with the rock. We know later on that it was too much for him. But here, he prays, and the Lord answers. Verse 8, "Make a fiery serpent, set it on a pole, and it shall be that everyone who's bitten, when he looks at it, shall live." So Moses made a bronze serpent, put it on a pole, and so it was, if the serpent had bitten anyone, when he looked at the bronze serpent, he lived. Why would God send fiery serpents among them? I think it's more of a sending, more than a sending by God. I believe it's a removal of God's protection. I believe the hand of God is being removed. I think God's saying, okay, if you don't want me, you don't want what I've provided for you, then you're on your own. And these snakes were there all along, that God was protecting them and now is allowing them. You know, as soon as God steps back, the serpents come in. That's why the Proverbs say in Proverbs 18, verse 10, "The name of the Lord is a strong tower. The righteous run to it and are safe. But if you run away, you're on your own."

run to it and are safe. But if you run away, you're on your own. If you turn away from God, you're on your own. And you face the consequences that comes from turning away from God. Yet notice Moses loves these folks and he intercedes. And he gets the answer. Make this bronze serpent, put it up on a pole, and everybody that looks is saved. If you want to live, you got to look at the pole. That's it. Just that. Nothing else. No other way. It's no time to look around. It's no time to focus on the bite. You can't do your own thing. There's only one option to be saved, and that's look to the pole. It was simple. Look by faith. Because, we think of these true Bible stories like, it's like, wow, it's an interesting story, but you've got to put yourself in their shoes or their sandals or their snake bites. You're just like, whoa, and everybody, like, and so Moses prays, comes back, okay, look up here. Just look up here. He doesn't give them the antidote. He doesn't tell them to pull the snakes off. He doesn't tell them to run away. He doesn't tell them to, all the things you would normally think, if there are snakes around, get out. It was just this. Go look at the pole. Look up here. That's how, look up here. Look. And he raises up the pole. It was simple. You see, there's a point where you can come with your questions and your religious stuff and find a very patient God answering them. But you can also get to the point where you'll let your intellectual questions prevent you from believing. Trying to explain, even with the Philistines, trying to explain, how did the head get cut off and the hands? And can you explain this to me? Or, you know, sometimes there'll be interesting questions. I'll use one that's kind of a exaggerated one, but makes the point, you know, where people are, I'm searching for the Lord, but I just can't get over this one question. And if you can answer it for me, I think I'll believe. You know, did Adam and Eve have a belly button? And you're like, I don't know. I don't know. Well, if you can't answer it, then I can't. No, but even in the question, they acknowledge that Adam and Eve exist, that they may or may not have had a belly button, that there's a difficulty with the reality of whether they did or not, because God created them as adults. There's a lot of assumptions in those questions. So they're all the way right there. Can God make a rock so big that he can't move it? I don't know. God can create a rock big enough to drop on your head. You know, I don't know. And it's like, wait a minute, look to the hole, look to the pole. That's what you're, well, wait a minute. What, and how? And you know, while you're trying to process, when you were given a step of faith, while you're trying to process it all, you're losing out on the solution that God has given to you. He's obviously got your attention. The biting, the pain, the God has fallen down, the head cut off, the hands have fallen. He's gotten your attention. There comes a time in your life when it's no longer an informational thing. It requires you to be transformed. It's not more knowledge you need. It's obedience. It's obedience, both for those of you that don't have a relationship with God and those of you that do. It's a time for obedience. The Lord could send you a personal email and you still wouldn't read it. Because you're ready to believe on what you know already. We aren't going to get into the rest because we're out of time. But for those of you that are reading ahead in chapter 3, John's gospel, Jesus has a discussion with Nicodemus. So read ahead and you'll see how it all gets tied together, because this pole is a picture of the cross of Jesus Christ. That today, if you will look to the cross, that's it. You just look to the cross, the finished work of Jesus Christ. Wait a minute, Ed. Does Adam and Eve? Just, man, you'll find out soon enough. Don't worry about it. But can he create a? I know. Don't worry about it. And all of the things that can hold you back from a vibrant, listen, lay your gods down. Lay your pride down. Just like the Philistines, the children of Israel came to a crossroads in their life. The children of Israel here in Numbers chose repentance and

humility. The Philistines chose pride. The children of Israel, many of them were saved because they looked to the pole. The Philistines got a bunch of hemorrhoids. Now, I'm not saying that's what those are your choices today. But it's much worse, isn't it? It's eternal life or eternal damnation. That's a much more serious situation. There is more to life than just now. Eternity awaits us. And the decisions that you and I make today will determine our eternal destiny. And so, God, you can expect him to speak to you. These are interesting ways, I would agree. But if we step back and say, no matter the method, God, speak to me. I'm desperate to hear you. I've got to know your will for my life. I want you to comfort and strengthen and help.

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1: 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And all the information is on there. And you ask about the theme, Larry. Our Refresh Conference, no theme. The whole key is to be refreshed in the Lord. And there is teaching in the Bible. You know, there is Bible studies, but not too many. And then we have guest worship, where it's just overwhelming sensitivity to the Holy Spirit. We're coming together, meeting people that serve together. This is not a pastor's conference, but pastors, we want you here. It's not a pastor's wife's conference, but pastor's wives, we want you here. It's not just for elders. It's not just for deacons. It's for anyone serving in your church that wants to grow in being a better servant unto the Lord. TheRefreshConference.com. It's kind of hard to describe, Larry, because it's different every year. God is doing a fret. We enter in every year open to the Holy Spirit, open to who's going to be our guest teachers, open to who our guest worship is, open to how the Lord's going to speak. What is he going to say in the Q&A? It's amazing. I've never been anything like it. And we are so grateful that you would even consider. And we have people coming in from all over the world to hear. You can make a quick little vacation out of it in Colorado. TheRefreshConference.com. I would love to meet you and see you here.
0: Again, that's October 1st through 3rd. 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

0: 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This radio program is a chapter-by-chapter, verse-by-verse study through the entire Bible. And on today's edition of The Word for Today, Pastor Chuck continues his message, The Grace and Mercy of God, as we pick up in 2 John verse 2. And now, with today's study, here's Pastor Chuck.
1: For the truth's sake, which dwells in us and shall be with us forever. Jesus said, my words are truth. He said, heaven and earth shall pass away. My words shall not pass away. The truth exists forever. And so I love in the truth, or I love in truth, and all they that have known the truth, for the truth's sake. Grace be with you and mercy and peace. From God the Father and from the Lord Jesus Christ, the Son of the Father, in truth and love. Grace, mercy, and peace. These are common greetings in the New Testament epistles, usually just grace and peace. Some of them is added mercy. To Timothy and Titus was added grace, mercy, and peace. The grace of God is God's unmerited favor to you. It's getting what you don't deserve. The goodness of God, the blessings of God, which we don't deserve, yet God bestows upon them. That's grace. Mercy is not getting what you do deserve. David, when he prayed very wisely, have mercy upon me, O God, according to the multitude of thy tender mercies, blot out my transgressions. And whenever I pray, I always pray, have mercy upon me, O God. I never say, God, I want justice. I'd be burning. Mercy, Lord, not getting what I deserve. But God goes one step further, grace. Hey, he gives me what I don't deserve. His love, his goodness, his kindness, his blessings. I don't deserve them, but he bestows them upon me. The grace of God, the mercy of God, and peace. He said, I rejoice greatly that I found thy children walking in truth. Boy, if you don't know that truth is the theme of the epistle, you ought to know it by now. He, in each of the verses so far, has mentioned it at least once, sometimes more than once. I rejoice greatly that I found of thy children walking in truth, as we have received a commandment from the Father. And now I beseech thee, lady, not as though I wrote a new commandment unto thee, but that which we had from the beginning, that we love one another. This is really the essence of the New Testament and the commandments of Jesus. Jesus said, a new commandment give I unto thee, that you love one another. Jesus said, by this sign shall men know that you are my disciples, that you love one another. This is the sign to the world. Now, unfortunately, the church's witness to the world hasn't been that good. When churches get in squabbles with each other, when there is fighting and division in the body, it's a very poor witness to the world. It's no sign that we're his disciples. We know, John said, that we have passed from death unto life because we love the brethren. How do I know that I've really passed from death unto life? God's love planted in my heart for the brethren. So, the commandment that we have from the beginning is that we should love one another. And this is love, that we walk after his commandments. This is the commandment, that as ye have heard from the beginning, you should walk in it. So we should walk in love, love one towards another. This is the agape love, that sacrificing, self-effacing, giving love. Now he deals with many deceivers are entered into the world who confess not that Jesus Christ is come in the flesh. This is a deceiver and an antichrist. Remember in his first epistle, he said, believe not every spirit, but try the spirits to see if they be of God. And every spirit that testifieth that Jesus Christ is come in the flesh is of God. But Every spirit that testifies not that Jesus has come in the flesh is not of God, the spirit of Antichrist, which is already at work in the world. So now again, he talks about deceivers entered into the world who confess not that Jesus Christ has come in the flesh. Interestingly enough, though it looks identical to his first epistle, there is a very interesting difference in the Greek. That difference lies in the tense. And in the second epistle here that we're considering tonight, the word literally is coming in the flesh. Now, in the first epistle, it was that he had come in the flesh. That is, his first coming was in the flesh. You see, there were the Gnostics who declared that Jesus was a phantom, an apparition. There appeared to be a person, but it wasn't really there. It was just an apparition. That everything of the material is evil. Everything that is of material substance is inherently evil. Thus, had Jesus had a material body, it would have been evil, and he could not have been God. Therefore, he did not have a material body, because that's evil. All material is evil. And the Gnostics taught that Jesus was just a phantom, and they had stories about when he would walk on the sand, you wouldn't see any footprints. You know, and they developed all kinds of things like this. Jesus was an apparition. He didn't really come in the flesh. John said in the first epistle that whoever declared that was, you know, that's the way you test the spirits to see if they are really of God. Here, the test is he coming in the flesh? Now, there is a very interesting point to be made here, and that is, the Jehovah Witnesses deny that Jesus is coming in the flesh. His coming is a spiritual coming. He came in 1914, established the kingdom of God in the secret chambers. He's not really coming in the flesh. Now, what does this then say of those who hold that doctrine? Many deceivers are entered into the world who confess not that Jesus Christ is coming in the flesh. This is a deceiver and an antichrist. Now, look to yourselves, or be careful, that we lose not those things which we have wrought, but that we receive a full reward. Whosoever transgresseth and abideth not in the doctrine of Christ hath not God. Though they claim to have the Father, Jehovah Witnesses, yet their denial of Christ is also denial of the Father. He that abides in the doctrine of Christ, he has both the Father and the Son. And if there come any unto you on Saturday morning and bring not this doctrine, receive him not into your house, neither bid him goodbye. Godspeed. For he that bids him Godspeed is a partaker of his evil deeds. So when they leave, don't say, well, God bless you, brother. Or God bless you. You don't want God to bless their pernicious ways. They are denying the truth of God, that Jesus Christ is God manifested in the flesh, and that Jesus is coming in the flesh. They deny that. So don't bid them God bless you. You might say, God bring you to the truth. God bring you out of darkness into the glorious light of his Son. But not God bless you. Having many things to write unto you, I would not write them with paper and ink. But I trust to come unto you and speak face to face, that our joy may be full. Fullness of joy. That's what the Lord wants for every child of God. The fullness of joy is mentioned by Jesus in John, the 15th chapter. It's related to abiding in him. In the 16th chapter of the Gospel of John, it's related to your prayer life. Ask that you might receive, that your joy may be full. In the first epistle of John, the fullness of joy is related to our fellowship with God. That which we have seen and heard declare we unto you, that you might have fellowship with us. And truly our fellowship is with the Father and His Son, Jesus Christ. And these things write we unto you, that your joy may be full. Now, the fullness of joy is related to just getting together with the body of Christ and fellowshipping. And it's just the meeting face to face. You know, we can write letters to each other and share, but there's just something about that personal meeting together and the time that we can share together. So there's that fullness of joy as we relate to each other the things of Christ, as we talk about the Lord and about the ministry of the Holy Spirit within our hearts and through our lives. Fullness of joy. I'd like to write other things to you, but I'd rather wait until we see each other face to face that our joy may be full. The children of thy elect sister greet thee. Amen. So the third epistle of John is now, again, John addresses himself as the elder, the presbyteros, unto the well-beloved Gaius. Probably not the Gaius mentioned in Paul's epistle to the Corinthians, for he was in Corinth, and it would appear that these letters were written to those in the area of Ephesus. Whom I love in the truth. Beloved, and he's talking to Gaius, I wish above all things that you may prosper and be in health, even as thy soul prospereth. Now, there are many people who quote this scripture as a sort of promise for healing. And they twist the scripture slightly, making it really sort of God's declaration, God saying, I wish above all things that you may prosper and be in good health even as your soul prospers. But this is a personal letter from John to Gaius, and he is greeting Gaius, who is well loved, with this beautiful wish that you may prosper and be in good health. As we so often in our letters, writing to someone we haven't seen for a long time, I hope that this letter finds you in good health. So to use this as a promise for healing is really not scriptural. As God's promise for healing. It is the wish of John for Gaius. Beautiful wish indeed. I wish that you might prosper and be in good health, even as your soul prospers. But it is interesting that there is a relationship made between the prosperity of the soul and the physical well-being. And we are discovering more and more as we study the human body that there is a very definite, direct relationship between a person's physical health and their mental well-being. We are learning how that attitudes can change the body chemistry, and that bad attitudes can create harmful chemicals that will attack your body physically. And there is a definite relationship between mental attitude and organic illnesses in many cases. The psychologists say 90%. I think that they're overstressing their side. But there is a definite relationship between many illnesses and the mental attitude of the person. So there is a correlation made between the physical well-being with the mental, the prosperity of the soul, the mind. There is a proverb that says, a merry heart doeth good like a medicine. Do you know that they have discovered that that is scientifically correct? That laughter aids tremendously in the digestion of food. You ought to have a joke book at your dinner table. Bitterness can eat at your physical being. It can create ulcers. Chemicals that are harmful, destructive. So it is interesting that John would make the correlation between the physical and the emotional or mental. I wish above all things that you may prosper and be in good health, even as your soul prospers. For I rejoiced greatly when the brethren came and testified of the truth that is in thee, even as you walk in truth. And I have no greater joy than to hear that my children walk in truth. I can concur with what John is saying here. The greatest joy, I think, of a teacher is to hear that their children are walking in truth. You know, to come across someone that you ministered to 15, 20 years ago and find them walking in the truth is just a thrill. No greater joy. In the same way, there's probably no greater sorrow than to hear that your children have turned from the truth, got caught up in some weird doctrine, some heresy. That's painful. That hurts. But no greater joy than to hear that they are walking in the truth. Beloved, you do faithfully whatever you do to the brethren, to the strangers, which have borne witness of your love before the church, whom if you bring forward on their journey after a godly sort, you will do well. Now, he's talking about Gaius' treatment of these itinerary evangelists and prophets. You've been hospitable to them. You've helped them along their way. And in this you did well. It was, and they've come and they've told of your love. They've told of your hospitality. Because that for his name's sake they went forth taking nothing from the heathen. So these itinerant prophets had gone forth in the name of the Lord and for his name's sake, but they wouldn't take anything from the Gentiles, which is in the New Testament Greek, the heathen or the pagans. Because in Christ, you know, they were all brothers. There was Jew nor Greek, barbarian, Scythian. But so the Gentiles referred to those outside of Christ. I question some of the fundraising techniques of the churches today that go to the major corporations, or they go to the businesses, or they go to the world to find financing for the ministry and for the work of the church. The early prophets that went forth did not practice that. In fact, as I told you, if they asked for money, they were considered to be a false prophet. That's the apostles wrote their Didache, and they said, if they ask for money, they're false prophets. So he is encouraging Gaius in his hospitality. The love that he had shown was good. It had been reported. And he said, we ought to receive such that we might be

0: fellow helpers of the truth. Now I wrote unto the church, but Diotrephes, who loves to have the preeminence among them, did not receive us. Diotrephes, an interesting character. Look how his sin has been exposed throughout the years. A man who loved the preeminence in the church. He didn't want to give, you know, any place to anybody else. It would, you know, he wanted the preeminence. So when these prophets would come in, he wouldn't receive them. In fact, he even refused John the Beloved, the apostle of the Lord. There are Diotrephes still in the church today. Those who are looking for a position for themselves, those that are looking for a place of power and authority, who want preeminence. So John said, "Wherefore, if I come, I will remember his deeds, which he doeth, prating against us with malicious words, and not content therewith, neither doth he himself receive the brethren, and he forbids them that would and cast them out of the church." I mean, this guy was a real tyrant. He wouldn't receive these itinerant ministers, and if someone in the church would receive them, he'd throw them out of the church. John's exhortation is, "Beloved, follow not that which is evil, but that which is good. And he that doeth good is of God, but he that doeth evil hath not seen God." Again, here John puts the emphasis upon what a person is doing. "Be ye doers of the word and not hearers only, deceiving yourselves. Not he who has the law is justified by the law, but he who does the law is justified by the law." Having the knowledge of Jesus Christ doesn't save you. It's following him as your Lord that brings salvation. It isn't mouthing the Apostles' Creed that will save you. It's what are you doing? If you're doing good, then you're of God. But if you're doing evil, you really don't know God. Demetrius has a good report of all men. And probably this letter was given to Demetrius, who was headed that way, as a letter of reference from John, and he told him to give it to Gaius. And so he is encouraging him now when Demetrius gets there to receive him. Demetrius has good report of all men and of the truth itself. Yes, and we also bear record, and you know that our record is true. "Now I had many things to write, but I will not with ink and pen write unto thee. But I trust I shall shortly see thee, and we shall speak face to face." So as he closed the second epistle, so he closes the third with the anticipation of seeing him, not having to write to him the things that are on his heart. Peace be to thee. Our friends greet you. Greet the friends, my friends, by name.
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0: Now may the Lord be with you and keep you in His love and grace, watching over you, guiding you, protecting you through this week. 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
2: 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That's right here on the next edition of The Word for Today.

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0: Welcome to Living by Grace, a verse-by-verse study through the Bible with Pastor Mark Galvin of Calvary Chapel Lompoc. Please open in your Bibles with us to the New Testament book of Romans as we continue our study in chapter 1.
1: The whole understanding of right and wrong, you have to have a standard, you have to have a basis for that. How do you know that's right? Because I feel right. How do you know that's wrong? Because I feel wrong. That isn't the litmus test we're looking for. There has to be an absolute standard, one that is, that there's no variables to it, and that it is absolutely true. Just think of, in our government, there were living in this country, if everybody had their own standards, you know, for the gallon, you know, for a gallon of gas. Well, one guy's gasoline, you know, that might be, you know, 3 ounces, his gallon. The other guy's, it might be, you know, a couple of gallons or whatever. So there has to be standards. And the only standard for righteousness is God's standard. He is the standard. He is the only measure of righteousness, true righteousness. He is the only source of true righteousness. Man is not the source of right. Man can try and be as good as he wants, but he is not the source of righteousness. And the only way we can know and measure true righteousness is from the Word of God, having the righteousness of God revealed to us. We see that in the Ten Commandments. And as we consider the wrath of God being revealed to us, the most expressive way in all of eternity that the wrath of God was revealed to man was through the cross of Jesus Christ. Because Jesus Christ absorbed the wrath of God for you and me. And when you consider the fact that Jesus Christ is the perfect, spotless Lamb of God without blemish, and that he died, he was the one who absorbed, he took upon himself God's wrath. And even though God loved his Son more than anything else, God, in all of his, with all of his attributes and characteristics, and even though he is a God of love, he could not allow his Son to take upon himself all of our sin and not experience the judgment. He took upon himself the wrath of God. It was as a result of our sin. The result of our sin is the wrath of God upon God's Son. But it shows you the seriousness that the Father is that serious where he would forsake his Son. And he did, for our sakes. So the cross of Jesus Christ, far surpassing any example of God's wrath. And yet at the same time, we see the grace of God, because it was through that one act that we have experienced his mercy and grace and forgiveness for all time and eternity. You know, sometimes people say, well, look at all these weirdos and perverts and ungodly individuals on this planet, and there just seems like they're getting away with everything. They're having a good time. They're just partying, and they're not concerned. The wrath of God is coming, and the wages of sin is death. They're not getting away with anything. In fact, here in Romans chapter 2, verse 5, it tells us that they're storing up wrath for the day of wrath. So they are just building up, stockpiling, and it's just more stored wrath that they are going to be experiencing as a result of their sin if they don't turn to Christ. We also see here that it is the wrath of God. Wrath originates in heaven. The wrath of God originates in heaven. It is the Lord's righteous indignation, his righteous indignation, his hatred for sin, iniquity. And

for you and me, one way we can relate to this is by thinking about and considering the people that we love the most. Those people that we dearly love. We hate anything that is detrimental to them. We're very concerned about anything, especially with our children when they're growing up. We want them to maintain their innocency as long as possible. And, you know, I was always very, very careful of that which came into the home. Through the airwaves or through the television or through the front door. Because a child left to himself goes astray. There's no hope. So for us as God's kids, you know, God, He loves us so much. He hates that which is destructive toward us, which is detrimental in our lives. And so God, He hates sin. He loves us, however. Unrighteousness. Man is unrighteous because he is not rightly related with God outside of Christ. We naturally come in this world separated from God. In fact, the moment we are conceived in iniquity, as David tells us in Psalms. So we are outside. We're at enmity in our natural state, opposed to Christ, sinners, separated from our Savior. And God, once again, the only source of righteousness. So it's not until we come to Christ that we receive righteousness. It is imparted to us. It's that free gift, robed in the righteousness of Christ. And man is wrong with man because he is wrong with God. As you look at the world today, the non-believing world in which we live, man constantly fighting. You know, there's this turmoil worldwide. It's always been like that. And it's because man is not rightly related to God that he cannot be rightly related to his fellow man. But once you were born again, once I was born again, see, then, just as Jesus said, blessed are the peacemakers. And for you, once you're rightly related to God, then you can be rightly related to man. And obviously towards your brothers and sisters in Christ. God, He makes everything right. He is righteous. He's made you right. He's made me right, right with Him. And then you see, I'm no longer battling God. I'm no longer making up excuses why I should be a non-believer anymore. But I've given up. I've handed over the reins to my life to God, and He's ruling and reigning, and He lets me know when I'm not treating my brothers and sisters right in Christ or non-believers. He wants us to act right towards one. That's why we read the Ten Commandments. The first set, you know, there's two tables, right? The first table, all the commandments deal with man's relationship with God. The next table of law, it deals with man's relationship with man. But it's always the first half of the commandments, the first part, it all deals with man's relationship with God. And once man is right with God, then he can be right with his brother and has a desire to be right with his brother. But before that, it's just all competition, strife, envy, bitterness. They got what we want. And it's been like, you know, the Hatfields and the McCoys from the very beginning of time, you know, just fighting. It tells us in this verse, for the wrath of God is revealed from heaven against all ungodliness and unrighteousness of men who hold the truth in unrighteousness. That word hold, it can also be translated suppress. It means to hold down. So man, knowing the truth, see, from the very beginning, man's history, human history, started with man knowing God. That doesn't get any better. Human history could not have been any better. Then it began with Adam in the garden with his God. In the cool of the garden, fellowshipping with his God. Everything was perfect. It began so well. But we see with Adam the perfect example of what transpires in every man's life. Knowing there's a God out there, he knew for sure he had a relationship, but he was

tempted. Is actually, he was rebellious. Eve was tempted. She was deceived. He was tempted, but he knew it was wrong. He just disobeyed. Willful disobedience. Knew it was wrong. He just did it because his wife, I believe, because you know, man, my wife's in deep trouble, and I, you know, and he just he joined her, and then he blamed her. So it shows you, hey, once Adam and Eve, as soon as Adam sins, he becomes just like, not just like, but a lot like the devil. And we know that the devil, one of his, as far as the descriptions, in one of the, he is the accuser of the brethren. Right away, Adam becomes an accuser. He accuses his wife. His nature has changed. He has a fallen nature. You see, that nature is very devilish. It joins up with the devil real quickly, easily. It wants to go in that direction. See, Adam, he knew the truth. Yet Adam, they went in a different direction. And that's the way man is. God has revealed himself. And man is naturally inclined to resist God and to follow sin. That's just the nature. It's that built-in desire to oppose God's word. Oh, wait a minute. God's word says that, but, you know, does that really apply to me? And in reality, you see, it's a desire to want to do my own thing and a love for my sin that keeps us, or, you know, keeps the non-believer in that state. It's a love for sin. Remember, Jesus told Nicodemus there in John chapter 3, man loves darkness rather than light. And it's love, it's agapeo, it's agapes. He agapes darkness rather than light. And that is the deepest kind of love. It's the same love that is used, the love of God. But it shows man's state, the depravity that a man could love darkness that much, where it is a self-sacrificing, but at the same time, everything is sacrificed to the desire of that darkness, the love. He's willing to sacrifice his health, his family, everything else to have his desire, the love of darkness. And that which is under, you know, what that which is in darkness. So man is naturally, by nature, born that way. And yet it tells us here that the reason for it is because he holds the truth and unrighteousness. He has the truth, but he suppresses it. Yeah, I know that, but, you know, he just pushes it away. Distance himself from the truth that he knows to exist so that he might continue on the path that he has chosen. But this is something that God, he has revealed himself. Now, let's say just an island, an undiscovered island in the South Pacific, and there's a village of natives there. Even though no one has been there with a Bible, possibly, let's just, you know, theoretically, hypothetically, no one's been there with a Bible, no missionaries are going. Look, God is still going to judge them on this because the light that has already been revealed in nature, in the consciousness of man, is enough to condemn them. And that's what he's stating here. God has already revealed himself. Interesting, this is a true story with, remember Helen Keller, this little girl who was born blind, she couldn't speak and she couldn't hear. Ann Sullivan, this wonderful lady, tutored her and taught her, and she actually was able to communicate with her and teach her to read and to speak. And so once she was able to communicate, Ann Sullivan was her desire to tell her about God. And so as she began to talk to her about God, she says, I already know. I've already known. Isn't that amazing? Can't hear, can't see, can't speak. God has revealed himself to every man. There is the light that it just because he is the creator, the evidence is everywhere. It's within the creation. And man is a part of that creation. And so there is, even without the Holy Spirit, there is a bearing witness that man suppresses, the consciousness. Now it doesn't save a man to have that consciousness of God. He must be born again. And if a man says, hey, I know there's a guy, I want to know more, but then God promises to reveal himself to a greater degree to that individual that wants to know.

suppressing the truth. That we see that in our educational system, the suppressing of the truth. And there is, by nature, in our minds, that there's just that desire to assault that evidence, any evidence that would go against what, you know, I hold dearly to myself, or what I consider to be the ultimate pleasure that could possibly be infringed upon because God said something. My mind just, I don't want to go there. I don't want to talk about it. It's a love for sin. And it is clearly seen. Notice in verse 19. Because that which may be known of God is manifest in them. It's made known within them. For God hath showed it unto them. And that's what I was just stating within the heart, within the very consciousness of man. For the invisible things of him from the creation of the world are clearly seen. Now, the word clearly seen means understood. And in the Greek, it's interesting because it is in the passive. And in the passive, it means that it means without trying. Man, without even thinking about, without even trying, knows this. Knows that there's a God. Because of that which, because the revelation has manifest, it's been revealed. It's been made known to the heart of man that there is a God. And that which he sees within the consciences of man as he looks around. Remember in Psalm 19, the heavens declare the glory of God. The firmament showeth his handiwork day unto day. And he goes on, just how everywhere you go, no matter where you, the fingerprints of God are everywhere, all day long, all night long. And the message is being heralded constantly. So it's not something that needs to be revealed in that sense. God has revealed himself that he exists. You know, as it says here in verse 20, for the invisible things of him, you know, speaking of God, from the creation of the world are clearly seen. Everything's made up of atoms and molecules. For God hath showed it unto them. When you think of creation, as I quoted from Psalm 19, the heavens declare the glory of God. When we look at his creation, some birds, what they've done with, you know, before they actually hatch, they've taken some birds that are known for their navigational skills. They're brilliant little birds, but it's instinctive. Their brilliance is instinctive. So they're trying to figure out these birds that can, you know, fly all over the earth, and they've taken them and hatched them inside a building with no windows, like this building. No windows to look out of. But once they hatch, it's interesting because, they install an artificial sky. And these little birds, they're just little guys. They can orient themselves into the direction they're supposed to go by looking at the stars without never having seen them before. And they orient themselves to the exact place where they are to migrate. It's amazing. There are archer fish, these little archer fish, kind of like a little bluegill, and they will, underwater, they'll come up to just below the surface, and they can see little bugs and stuff like on bushes and plants that are close to, you know, they're almost in the water, or they're just outside, you know, like reeds and so forth, and they can see those little bugs and so forth crawling around on the reed or the plant, and they can spit a stream of water with such force they could knock that bug off and hit the water, and they'll gobble it up. There's what is known as a bombardier beetle. See, these things are all over the place, all these critters. But the bombardier beetle is a little beetle, and there's actually two chemicals that they're able to produce from their body. And once those chemicals are released and they hit one another, they explode. But they're in separate chambers. And without ever blowing himself up, the bombardier beetle is able to mix those two gases and explode an explosion in the face of its enemy. And they're never injured. It's amazing. You know, as far as the U.S. Natural Museum has determined that there are at least 10 million species of insects, including 2,500 varieties of ants.

approximately 5 billion different kinds of birds in the United States. And some of them, as we talked about, fly 500 miles nonstop. Some species able to, you know, fly 500 miles nonstop across the Gulf of Mexico. And see, mom and dad, they're not taught this. The Arctic tern that flies, it spends, a baby's born in the Arctic, and then in the winter, it heads off to Hawaii, and never having been there, thousands of miles away, never been there, doesn't need to follow his parents, just goes there automatically. Yeah, it's amazing. You know, if you're 1 degree off, just 1 degree off, you'll never find Hawaii. We leave LAX, and our captain says, well, the navigation system is off by 1 degree. Don't worry about it. You'll never see it. 1 degree off. You'll end up in, the Philippines or Asia or something. You won't find it. That little bird has to be exact. He has to know exactly where he's going. And they don't follow their parents, as I mentioned. The mallard duck can fly 60 miles an hour. An eagle, 100 miles an hour. A falcon, 180 miles an hour. It's a fast little bird. And I saw a little falcon one day. I was jogging on Central, and I saw one of those falcons. He had hammered a pigeon, and it's quite interesting. You know, I when I was running up, and I saw this thing. It looked smaller than the pigeon, about the same size. It looked like a little falcon, but that thing was done. And when I jogged by it, he flew away. And then when I jogged away, he came back and nailed it. But those things are deadly. It is said that a comet, approximately 10,000 to a million miles long, with a tail 100 million miles long, travels at a speed of 350 miles per second. See, God created, who created that thing? Oh, it just happened. Where'd it come from? It's just, we have a magnificent creator. He creates all these things. The human heart, it's about the size of your fist, and it weighs less than half a pound. But it in 12 hours, it can lift 65 tons, 1 inch high off the ground. And you think about that. That's quite a pump. 65 tons off the ground in 12 hours. A water molecule has only 3 atoms in a water molecule. But if all the molecules in one drop of water were the size of a grain of sand, you could make a highway 1 foot thick and half a mile wide from Los Angeles to New York. If you could just expand those little molecules to the size of a little teeny grain of sand. That's how small they are. Who could create such a thing? How could such a thing ever evolve? A molecule. Remember with Darwin? His whole premise was based on the idea, the assumption that the cell was simple, the simple cell. Now, scientists at the research level all know, unless they, just don't want to believe it, but virtually all of them know that the theory of evolution, Darwinian theory, it's a crock. Because, in the recent past with the Genome Project, with the discovery that there is a digital code in the DNA, every programmer, every scientist, you cannot have a code without a coder, a creator, one who makes the code. The codes are phenomenal. With an iPhone, with a cell phone, think if somebody told you that thing just evolved, all of the particles just came to, everything just rotated perfectly on the face of the earth, and all the wind blew all the particles, the needed chemicals, and all that is necessary to make that cell phone and to make it work and to make it function and turn on the battery. All that just happened. There is a lot of coding in there. It's computerized, highly advanced, but nothing, your iPhone cannot compare to the human cell.
one

0: NFL. Not even close. So, unfortunately, there are many professors that and high school teachers that they don't know. And see, the scientists at the research level, a lot of them, they won't say anything because it ruins their whole. It's become tradition with them to be to be atheistic. There's nothing else for them to hold on to, they believe. But it tells us later on in the 22nd verse, professing themselves to be wise, they became fools. See, these facts about God aren't hidden. They are clearly seen. And as I mentioned, passive in the Greek means you don't have to try. It's evident. God has revealed it. But man suppresses. Man says, I don't want to know that. I don't care to understand that. Because I got something over here that's more important to me. And I don't want God interfering with what I want. And that's really the reality of it all. Man loves darkness rather than light. Well, we're going to continue here with the guilt of man in our next study. And only took a couple of verses tonight. But we'll probably kind of poke through here. But you can just go ahead and keep reading the first chapter every week, and from verse 20 to the end of verse or chapter 1, and you'll be prepared. So let's pray. Father, we look to you as your people, and we thank you, God, for your mercy and grace, and that we have been delivered from the wrath to come. And so, Lord, we thank you for our salvation. We pray we would be those who are urgent in our expression, our desire for telling others about the gospel, especially with the holiday seasons, with relatives coming, opportunity maybe to share the gospel through a Thanksgiving letter or a Christmas card or what have you. Lord, may we be productive for your kingdom. And we ask these things in Jesus' name. Amen.
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shall be a time of trouble, such as never has been since there was a nation till that time. But at that time your people shall be delivered, everyone whose name shall be found written and heard. Many of those who sleep in the dust of the earth shall awake, some to everlasting life, and some to shame and everlasting contempt. And those who are wise shall shine like the brightness of the sky above, and those who turn many to

0: People have a lot of different ways of dealing with guilt, and getting religion, quote unquote, is one of them. Here's Pastor Lloyd Pulley.
1: Maybe I should go to church this week, or maybe I should do penance, or maybe I should do something to assuage my guilt. That's a forgery, because what it does is it replaces the only way your guilt can be covered, and that is by the cross of Jesus Christ. But it's a close forgery because it looks good. You fit right in. A wonderful, fine people. I'm okay, you're okay, we're all okay, we're doing fine. But if it's not from the heart, it's a forgery.

0: On many occasions, people take time to thank God for the things they have. Many people concentrate on the material things of life, well, like cars, houses, things like that. Today on Bridging the Gap, we're going to look at Romans chapter 5 as we examine the one thing we should really be thankful for. And it has absolutely nothing to do with material wealth. Today, we'll bring you another message from Pastor Lloyd's series called The Basic Christian Living. In the final two verses of Romans chapter 5, Paul reminds the Roman Christians of the power and might of God's wonderful grace. You've heard someone say there, "But for the grace of God go I." Well, it is true. Here's Pastor Lloyd Pulley with more.
1: The Bible says in Proverbs, stolen water is sweet. Now, water is whatever, but when it's stolen, there's something more attractive. We've got to understand that about our sin nature. We want something we shouldn't have. It almost magnifies the desire for wrong. If you ever know anybody in your family, and more this is becoming common, a defiant and oppositional personality, where when you say red, they immediately say blue. When you say come, they leave. When anything you say, they're going to take the opposite position. Even if they wanted that, they don't want it because you suggested it. There's something just defiant. Like the man who asks his daughter, he comes back from a trip and they're meeting. He says, "Hey, honey, you drive with me." And she goes, "No." And he forced her, and it wasn't a very good, pleasant trip on the way home. But had he just said, "Hey, you can choose, you can go with me or go with mom," she would have went with him because she actually wanted to ride with him. But because she had that oppositional, now some people have this almost as a disorder to a degree where it's off the chart. But every one of us have that to a certain degree. If there's a brilliant idea in the room, I'm a little frustrated it wasn't mine. If there's something really good that's noble and right, I'm frustrated that people didn't recognize it coming from me. There's something about I want it my way. And the only way you can ever cater to somebody that's got this huge disorder is just let them choose whatever they want. Don't even give them a suggestion. Don't stir the water. And it'll look clear for a while. But the problem is still there. Whatever coping mechanisms, whatever way you've allowed to become moral or nice or adjust to your sinful nature, the Bible is basically saying, don't go there. Better to just be honest to God and people. Confess your faults one to another. Pray for one another that you may be healed. So the law does this. It exposes the heart's bankruptcy so that we would be inclined to shelter ourselves under the grace of God. And this is where he says it, but where sin abounds. And when the law gets its way, sin is seen to be sinful. Like, wow, I really am wrong. But where sin abounds, grace much more. That's why the Lord tells you what his heart is very clearly so that you can actually see, wow, that's not like me. God is other than me. I've got a long way to go. And frankly, I got to say, in an aging church, when I say aging, we're 33, 34 years old from the time we started a Bible study. But we're old enough to become middle age in a way, spiritually speaking, and almost comfortable and almost smug and almost like self-satisfied, and we now are proper people and we do proper things. But sometimes we don't have a real honesty. You know what? I'm covering a lot of junk. And I don't have any close enough relationships to really, I can say, you know, pray for me. And we need that. We can hide in a crowd. It really is easy. The Lord wants us to be real. So this sin abounds. It abounds in three ways. Man is a sinner. He's a sinner by nature. He's born that way. Nothing he can do about that. He's a sinner by choice. He makes those choices. And he's also a sinner by divine declaration, where the grace comes in and answers everything. First of all, it answers by Jesus' death on the cross gives you a new heart. He changes your nature. Second of all, it helps you in applying grace to your choices for daily forgiveness when you make bad choices and encouragement when you make good choices. And it helps in that it declares you freely justified despite your sin because grace. And when grace comes in, it's amazing. And you've perhaps seen the testimony of people that have been really, really bad. God has altered their heart, and no other explanation can come. Then God can change the heart. There's no amount of therapy programs. There's no amount of shock therapy. There's no amount of anything you can do to alter the heart. Only God can do that by His grace. So people sometimes do make the mistake of blaming God, about even making a mistake with Adam. You created Adam, and you made him, what? Susceptible to sin. So therefore, you knew what was going to happen. You knew he'd take of that tree. You knew all the horrors and evil that would come upon the world. So God, this is your fault. People do take that direction, but what they fail to see is that God didn't make a mistake. He knew what would happen. And maybe just for a moment, consider that the value of that person he made in his image that would turn into billions, that many of whom would choose to trust in him and have relationship with him, and for eternity that far outweighs all the temporal suffering that we see around us, and even outweighs the specter, as horrific as it is, hell. Now we have a hard time agreeing with that. We can't imagine anything could justify the fact that some will be in hell forever. But the reality is, this is where grace comes in. You see, he announced the coming deliverer from the moment sin entered. And he had, even in the worst crime of history, the killing of the Son of God, the innocent one who never did anything wrong, killing him, here's what God does. He turned that into grace for all of us. So the outcome of grace is this love is expressed. The outcome is a changed heart. You know, as I use the illustration, we always know it's foolish to drive 90 miles an hour in a country road in the dark, even before the speed limit sign is up. But what if we had a heart that was content to drive at a safe speed and enjoy the surroundings and not endanger anyone else? See, that is the real freedom and grace in the gospel. The law bids you to run and work. Run and work, the law commands, but gives you neither feet or hands. Sweeter news the gospel brings. It bids you fly and gives you wings. That's the neat thing. Look, you'll never be good enough in your own merit, your own ability. But when grace comes and it begins to reign in your life, what a transformation that takes place in the inside. Now you are content. It's like I've used the illustration in Romans says it. I was once a slave to sin. I couldn't be happy unless I was doing something crazy, wrong, nuts, whatever it was. My friends couldn't check me enough, fast enough. I was a little bit wild. And I needed that. I was addicted to doing the provocative. I was addicted to serving sin. I couldn't have fun without sin. So I planned for sin, worked for sin, strategized for sin. It's a lot of work to have the right amount of alcohol and the right amount of people at the right party at the right time so that everybody has a great time and everybody says, "Great party, Lloyd." And I'm like, "Yeah, that's good." They don't know how much I worked for that sin, but yeah, I got the reward now. When I became born again, something changed. I was now a slave of righteousness. Now I'm enslaved because I can't be happy unless I do the right thing. I'm still tempted to do the wrong thing. I'm still pulled. It pulls at me, but I can't really be satisfied unless I do the right thing, which is why I can't let my wife out there being annoyed with me. I can't let that go. I've got to fix that. I've got to humble myself. I've got to do something because I have to do it. But it's a good slavery. It's a wonderful slavery because I have now power from the Lord to do it. I don't often recognize the power until after I take a step forward. That's important. If you're waiting for the Lord to change how you feel before you do something right, good luck. You often don't change how you feel until after you do the right thing. Then your feelings follow. So this is this picture, and ultimately, it's expressed in this verse, in verse 21. The ultimate expression of grace is that as sin reigned in death, and it does, separates us all, even so grace might reign through righteousness to eternal life through Christ Jesus our Lord. You know, you've probably been aware there are forgeries out there. There's check forgerers. They are very sophisticated how they can forge checks. There are people that can counterfeit money, forge money. There's forged signatures, you know, people will pretend to signature. There's forged, it's about anything that has any value, there's going to be a forgery. And the forgery is only as good as how close it is to the original. Did you know there's forgeries in Christianity? And there's some good forgeries. The most significant forgery would be legalism. That is, I get a hold of all the rules and things I'm supposed to do, and I can package them in a way that I can look like a Christian. But it's all me. It's my energy. It's my ability. And typically it will come out in my looking down my nose at somebody that's struggling in something that I've overcome.
0: We'll pause here for just a moment. Pastor Lloyd will be right back with more from Romans chapter 5. 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
1: We get legalistic. And you know how it comes out in our life sometimes too, is when we do wrong, we feel we got to pay for it. Maybe I should go to church this week, or maybe I should do penance, or maybe I should do something to assuage my guilt. That's a forgery. Because what it does is it replaces the only way your guilt can be covered, and that is by the cross of Jesus Christ. But it's a close forgery because it looks good. You fit right in. A wonderful, fine people. I'm okay, you're okay, we're all okay, we're doing fine. But if it's not from the heart, it's a forgery. This is the way the Lord Jesus made. He fulfilled the way for grace to come. Jesus actually perfectly met the demands of the law. He was perfect. He never did anything wrong. Not just in his teaching, but also in his modeling of that teaching. He fulfilled the righteous requirement of the law in every respect. He also fulfilled all the prophecies of the coming Messiah. And he ultimately then, this perfect one, this innocent one, died in our place on the cross. And that is what the teaching of the cross is. The perfect one died in my place, his substitutionary death. That is my access now. All the forgery can do is make me look good in front of people. But I can't look good in front of God because he sees everything. But I can shelter myself under the cross, under the death and resurrection of Jesus, and believe what he did for me. And I have now a right standing quite apart from me before my Father in heaven. Listen, if you don't trust Christ in his crucifixion and resurrection, you will always be under the law. You will always be under this reign of death. You'll never be good enough. You'll try to assuage your guilt, or you'll congratulate yourself when you do good things, and you'll think, I'm good enough, I'm better than most. But it's all a forgery until we trust in what Jesus has done for us. The ultimate purpose in the reign of grace is this life. This life that comes from it, this new eternal life the Bible speaks about very clearly. It says grace reigns through righteousness to eternal life. It reigns through righteousness because it empowers you now to do the right thing. And it all comes through the cross of Jesus Christ, through Jesus.

and the ultimate picture. So picture this as two queens in your life. You've got the queen of law, the queen that basically is going to, its reign will end in death. You know, if a man commits a theft, you can see it from three different points of view. He broke the law of the land, that's a crime. He broke the law of morality, it was wrong, a failure. He also broke the law of God, it's a sin. We don't use the term sin very much anymore. But usually in society, it doesn't fit because I'm not sinning in that sense directly against you. All sin is against God. But my moral failure is against you. And certainly it could be also a crime. But there's lots of things that are sins that are not crime. There's lots of things in which I can look good in front of people, but still something's missing. Something's wrong before God. The deepest problem is that who really gets offended? If you commit a crime, society gets offended. If you do wrong to somebody, they get offended. But have you ever thought about what that does in offending God? That's where the word sin comes in. Sin is an offense against God. We typically are aware if I'm not in right standing with somebody, and I'll try to fix that. Well, what do you do to fix it when you've offended God? You have to be moved more than just the guilt of the crime or the shame of the immorality, but you have to have a conviction toward God. So here's where the new queen comes in. The new queen comes in and pardons you freely. By grace, you've been saved through faith, and that not of yourselves, it's a gift of God, not of works, lest anyone would boast. So the queen comes in, the queen of grace, and the reign of grace begins. Now you are in a right standing, undeserved before God, and now you do something that offends God. Now instead of going back to the old reign, oh, I've got to punish myself for my sin. I've got to feel badly. I've got to maybe do extra works of good. That's the old reign. The new reign is, if you confess your sin, he's faithful and just to forgive you of your sin. Just be honest. That's the biggest thing for us to know about this reign of grace. It really is just an honest to Godness. And listen, it's easy in a large group to hide too, but there's where knowing each other close enough where I have somebody I can tell whatever sin I'm struggling with to. If you don't have that, I feel for you. You need that. You need to have somebody that knows you intimately, everything about you. And the stuff that you try to cover, maybe before other people, you have somebody you can say, you know what, this is what I'm doing. And confess that. And pray for one another that your forgiveness is there. See, it's an amazing picture because we need to repent of not just bad stuff we've done, but you know what we need to change our mind about as well, which is the word repent, metanoia. We need to change our mind about trusting in our good stuff called dead works and just come back to that reign of grace. This amazing forgiveness of the Lord accepting us in his Son, no matter what. Well, Pastor, that just sounds too easy. People are going to take advantage of that. They're going to play the game, you know, sin and then just, Jesus, forgive me. Sin and Jesus, forgive me. Yeah, it doesn't work that way. And I'll tell you why. When you have that corresponding heart change from his grace, again, you now are a slave of righteousness. You don't want to let that continue. And we still struggle with our pride and our ego and our lusts and all those things from the old nature still kind of knock at the door. The difference is when sin came knocking at my door when I was not saved, I was like, all right, this is great. Man, I didn't think we were going to have any good weekend. Now it's going to be great. But when sin comes knocking at the door now, it's like, oh God, I don't want that. Lord, help me. I might still stumble and fall because I'm weak, but that's not the real me anymore. And I know because I don't want that. Maybe right now you need to call upon the name of the Lord to be saved. You need that first step to have that

0: way of grace opened up to repent of all of your dead works and all of your way and your life and your direction. Change your mind. When I say repent, it's a matter of changing your mind. Repentance isn't a work for you to do that you've got to do this for God. Works of repentance are something else. Repentance is just changing your mind. Wow, I was wrong. God, you are amazing. You're compassionate and merciful. I always thought you were a hard-driving master, didn't want me to have any fun. Now I realize you want to offer me a change of heart and to make me be so free that I enjoy doing the right thing most. Lord, you're so patient, so compassionate, so merciful, so kind. It's your kindness that leads me to that repentance. Maybe that's the repentance you need to know right now. Lord, forgive me for my sin. And I believe in your Son, your provision. I'm not going to put my trust in my works anymore. I'm not going to put my trust in the main world religion, which is just be a good person. I don't have enough to be good before you. Change my heart. And you know, the amazing thing is the Lord will answer that prayer. He will. If you call upon the name of the Lord, the Bible says you will be saved. Because in calling upon the name of the Lord, you are changing your mind about yourself. You're not going to trust yourself anymore. You're changing your mind about Him. You're going to trust in Him. And that's where salvation begins. And then some of you have already done that. But you've gotten a little bit off on that rein. You're following the wrong queen. You still think you got to punish yourself when you do wrong instead of come back to the cross. And let the Lord do that work in you.
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0: Well, listen, you know, if it was about just having an easy life, I can see our frustration, but I've grown so much more when I get challenged. When everything's easy, I'm a danger to myself. 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But at the end of the day, then I see the amazing way God moves in a heart. So I think we need to step out in faith.
2: And that's a theme you'll find throughout this month's resource, Seeking Allah, Finding Jesus by Nabil Qureshi. And Pastor Lloyd, he shares his journey, doesn't he, in this book?
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2: There is a war going on. It is a spiritual war, a war between truth and lies. 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It is God's Word. It is God's Sword.
3: 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We'll pick up in Acts chapter 19, verse 1. 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
4: We were introduced, by the way, to Apollos in Corinth, the previous chapter. Chapter 19, verse 1 says, now it happened that while Apollos was at Corinth, Paul passed through the upper region, came to Ephesus, and he found some disciples. I want to draw your attention to the fact that Luke calls them disciples. They were disciplined ones. Up in Ephesus, but look at this. Paul said to them, did you receive the Holy Spirit when you believed? This is a fascinating encounter. And they said to him, no, we've not even heard if the Holy Spirit is being received. And he said, and to what then were you baptized? And they said, into John's baptism. Then Paul said, John baptized with the baptism of

0: repentance, telling the people to believe in him who was coming after him. That is, in Jesus. When they heard this, they were baptized in the name of the Lord Jesus. When Paul had laid his hands upon them, the Holy Spirit came on them, and they began speaking with tongues and prophesying. Now, there were in all about 12 men. That's fascinating to find a group of disciples. There just happens to be 12 of them. But as you know, Paul connects with them there in Ephesus. Something about his exchange with them was indicating to him that they're not, I don't know, their faith, their understanding of the gospel is not complete. I'm not sure what it was. Maybe it was just a sense that he had. But they're called disciples. That is to say, they were following a discipline. They were following, walking, let's put it this way, they were walking in the light that they had. But man, they were missing a lot. They're missing a whole lot. So it provoked him to say, wait a minute, and I can imagine this. Perhaps you've had a similar experience. Somebody, you can tell you're sort of, kind of, in agreement, sort of like-minded, sort of kindred, but something's not quite complete. Maybe you could sense that in an encounter with other people. They're saying the right things, maybe they're saying things, but you can tell they don't mean the same thing to them. That provoked him to ask, did you receive the Holy Spirit? Something about them caused him to recognize the absence of the Holy Spirit in them. That provoked him to say, did you receive the Holy Spirit when you believed? And they almost said, holy who? They almost said, we haven't even heard that there is a Holy Spirit, or that there is a pouring out, a receiving. They said that. Now, we have not even heard the Holy Spirit being received in the LSB is in italics, meaning it represents, the italics represent words that they've had to put in to try to make this flow better in English or make sense. But we haven't even we have not heard that there is a Holy Spirit being poured out or being received. That made him say, well, then into what were you baptized? And they said, into John's baptism. So you know, they're then followers of the last prophet that came. That's John the Baptist. They're followers of John the Baptist, and John the Baptist had a message, and that message was, repent, for the kingdom of God is at hand. They would say things to John, like, well, exactly what do you mean? Be specific. What do you mean, repent? And John would say, and I quote, he who has two coats, give one away to him who has none. And he who has food, do the same. So he was confronting a culture that were concerned with self and not with others. So he called them to get out of that and start being concerned for one another. Even Roman soldiers would say, but what about us? What are you telling us? What does repent mean? And John would say, don't do any unnecessary violence. Be content with your pay. Because they would sometimes, in expressing the corruption, they would use their position to extort or, you know, bribe people, looking for a bribe. So he told them, you'd be content with what you're being, you'd be content with your wages from the empire. So John was real specific about these things. Calling people to repent, it meant specifically, change your mind affected the, you know, behavior, the course of one's life. So these are guys that, I can assure you, they're walking according to their understanding of the law of God, for that is exactly what John had called people to do in getting ready for the coming one. But they missed the coming one. So how did, you know, the message of John's baptism get to them? It's not clear, but that's all they've got. But that's the amount that they're walking in. And that's the thing that matters. That when all over the world, you know, there are people that haven't got a full understanding of the gospel, we need to do something about that. But still, when everybody stands before God, we will all be judged based on the light that we had, the light that had been given to us. Are we taking action on the amount that we do know? And that's the question, right? Remember back in chapter 10, Cornelius, Gentile centurion. Remember what he was doing. He was fearing God. He came to believe the God of Israel is truly God. He turned his back on all of the gods of the Roman Empire and the Greek culture. And he was engaged in prayers and alms. He was giving to the poor. So he recognized he had an obligation vertical and he had an obligation to the horizontal before God. And he was doing that. He's walking in the light that he had. That light was insufficient. So ultimately, you know what happened, how God sent an angel to him to say, Cornelius, God has heard your prayer. Send for this guy named Peter. He's where you'll find him. He'll tell you what you need to do. So what matters to the Lord is that people are walking in the light that they have. And he will, in fact, see to it that they're given more light. This group of disciples, and they're serious, they live a discipline. They meet Paul, and something about their exchange makes Paul ask, into what we baptize, they say John's baptism, and then he told them, John, he baptized with the water, the baptism of repentance. It was a ceremonial cleansing, it was a gesture, it was an indication, yes, we're dirty, the Lord's coming, let's ritually cleanse ourselves. It was a baptism of repentance, telling the people to believe in him who was coming after him. So let me tell you where your information leaves off. The one that John spoke of, he came. His name is Yeshua. That is Jesus, as we say it. When they heard this, and instantly, look at this, as soon as they heard this, they were baptized in the name of the Lord Jesus. So we see then that there is a distinction between John's baptism, and the baptism that is the sacrament instituted by our King. There's two different things. John's baptism was just a ceremonial cleansing, an admission of guilt. But the baptism that the disciples were commissioned to go baptizing them in the name of the Father, Son, and the Holy Spirit, that was a baptism whereby we are immersed into Christ, identifying ourselves as dead, buried, and raised with him. Those three. We're buried into the baptized into that is the death, burial, and resurrection. So these guys, they were instantly baptized, and they were baptized in the name of the Lord Jesus. And that doesn't mean you have to say, in the name of the Lord Jesus. There's certain cults, even here locally, that say, unless you've been baptized in the name of the Lord Jesus, you're not legitimately baptized. Well, that's silly. It's not, did they say the name Jesus? The question is not, did they say the name Jesus? Is, did you get baptized by the authority of Christ? Did you get baptized as per the command of Christ? Stop in the name of the law. Stop in the name of the law, okay? In the name of, by the authority of the law. Get baptized in the name of the Lord, by the authority of the Lord. So they were baptized in the name of the Lord Jesus. Then the next thing that happens is that when Paul laid his hands upon them, the Holy Spirit came on them and they began speaking in tongues and prophesying. So the same indication that had been happening since the second chapter of Acts happens again. And again, this particular chapter is loaded with things that give our Pentecostal and charismatic brothers precedent, which I think, frankly, they go a little crazy on. Everything from speaking in tongues, the overemphasis of it, and prayer cloths and all kinds of other things that you might think are completely whacked, and I think they often are, especially when you get some so-called healing evangelist selling those prayer cloths on television. And this does happen. This phenomenon is a real thing. So look at this. They received the Holy Spirit. He came upon them. So you know that the Lord truly did receive them. They had been received by Christ, and then they were given the same gift. Remember in chapter 15 that Peter was making the case. Those Gentiles up in Caesarea at Cornelius' house. He said, it was not about whatever I did or what we might do. God already did. He baptized them. He gave them the gift of the Holy Spirit, just as he did pour it out upon us. So it happens again here in Ephesus for these 12. Verse 8 says, and after he entered the synagogue, he continued speaking out boldly for 3 months, reasoning and persuading them about the kingdom of God. But when some were becoming hardened and were not believing, speaking evil of the way before the multitude, he left them and took away the disciples, reasoning daily at the school of Tyrannus. And this took place for 2 years. So that all who lived in Asia heard the word of the Lord, both Jews and Greeks. Now, what you think about that? Without any broadcast, without any radio, television, internet, or any such thing, without even the capacity to print, the printing press hadn't even been invented, without even the capacity to publish written sermons, Paul had been so busy, Paul had been so fruitful, that the statement could be made by Dr. Luke that after 2 years, all who lived in Asia, that particular region, what they refer to then as Asia Minor, isn't the continent of Asia, but it's still a big region. The region today is mostly modern state of Turkey. It's still a large region. In 2 years, one guy in one particular sort of theater, the school of Tyrannus, he continued to teach, look at the verbs again. He was reasoning and persuading. Reasoning and persuading. And then again in verse 9, reasoning daily in the school of Tyrannus. The Apostle Paul was doing the Charlie Kirk and inviting the questions, having the debates, changing minds, I should say. Charlie Kirk was doing the Paul. But I believe also that Paul was taking them through the scriptures, taking them through the Old Testament. I think he was doing that. I think he was busy doing this. What an amazing thing. The word of the Lord was growing. It was continuing to spread. Verse 11 says, and God was doing extraordinary miracles. Can I point out to you the word extraordinary? As if the word miracles isn't enough. Here, Luke tells us he was doing extraordinary miracles by the hands of Paul, so that cloths or aprons were even carried from his body to the sick, and the diseases left them, and the spirits went out. All right, guys, you can't deny this is in the Bible. You can't deny it. But I'll point out to you that God was doing extraordinary miracles. It was extraordinary. It was extraordinary. God was actually validating the message of the Apostle Paul, in much the same way he was validating the message of his only begotten Son when he was here preaching, and he went about doing good and healing all who were oppressed of the devil, setting them free, right? It wasn't Paul's idea. Paul didn't initiate it. This was initiated by people simply hearing the word and believing and recognizing the significance of Paul as a messenger. So somebody somewhere, this wasn't Paul going, I'll tell you what, I can't get there, but take this sweatband of mine and lay it on the sick. No, it's just somebody, just like that one lady, that poor lady with the issue of blood, that poor lady, the one who in Luke chapter 7, she said, if I could just touch but the tassel, if I could just touch the hem of his garment, I know I'll be made whole. Somebody had the same kind of thought. Somebody started it. Somebody went, you know what? I can't get them here. I can't get them here, but I can get Paul's apron or his sweatband. Now, why does he have aprons, sweatbands? Because he works. Because he's a man who works with his hands. He has a trade. So even cloths or aprons, like a sweatband, some that he's worn on his forehead or he's held, even the cloth, it would carry from his body to the sick, and miracles happened. Can I again draw your attention to the fact that God was doing these extraordinary miracles by the hands of Paul? Well, we're going to read on. I'll make the case that God was elevating the name of Paul by the miraculous. Paul is the apostle of Jesus Christ. He is an apostle with a capital A. He's chosen and sent. Look at this one, the next story. Again, how did God promote himself the name of Paul? This weird story. Verse 13. But also some of the Jewish exorcists, who went from place to place, that is to say they were itinerant, traveling sideshow. Jewish exorcists who went from place to place attempted to invoke over those who had the evil spirits the name of the Lord Jesus, saying, I implore you by Jesus whom Paul preaches. So, like, we're going to try things. So they got, I don't know, guys, itinerant exorcists. I think they're like the original Ghostbusters. And they're going from town to town. They got, you know, I don't know what they've got. You've got holy water, we'll travel. They got an ad out. I mean, they're like, we will cast. So they're itinerant. This is fascinating to me. They seem to me weird, but they invoke the name of Jesus. Look at this. I implore you by Jesus whom Paul preaches. Verse 14 says, now seven sons of one named Sceva, a Jewish priest, were doing this. So you got seven sons of Sceva, these guys. Their dad's a priest. They're part of the priestly line. They did it. They did what? They did, we command you by Jesus whom Paul preaches, come out of him. Well, verse 15, the evil spirit answered and said to them, I recognize Jesus, and I know about Paul, but who are you? And the man in whom was the evil spirit leaped on them and subdued all of them and utterly prevailed against them, so that they fled out of that house naked and wounded. You gotta love that weird story. Naked and wounded. Naked and bleeding, all scratched and gouged. Probably got bite marks. Seven streaking sons of Sceva. You're apparently not amused. I am. I'm fascinated with this story. I am absolutely, of all the ways that God would, I don't know, promote, elevate the name of Paul, he would do it with something weird like that. But think about the implication here. That a demonized individual said, I recognize Jesus. So there are people who are real superstitious about these things and act like they can't bear the name. They said the name. Demons can say the name. There's people that act like, no, it's a cross to vampires. It's just science fiction silliness. It's just, you know, horror movie stupidity. Silver bullet for the werewolf, right? I don't know what it is for the zombie. They keep changing the zombie concept. But whatever, you know, it's stupid. And there's people who act like, why you just say the name Jesus? Bah! They shriek. They actually say the name. They go, oh, we recognize. And not how they said it. We recognize Jesus. And we know Paul. How about that one? His name was known in the demonic realm. What an honor. What an honor. He's just a little tore up, little scarred up, knotted up, dented up little Jewish dude with an amazing intellect. Probably some nerve damage that affects how he speaks. And he is reasoning and persuading and doing miracles. And devils go, we know Paul. In fact, the demonic man, or the demons themselves, seem really agitated by the invocation of those two names. So they follow up, but we don't know you. And then attack the guy. Attacking him. 7-1. He subdued them all. They're all getting a wicked thrashing. But they live through this. But they narrowly escape. They barely escape, and they escape naked. That will get attention in town, man. A story like that is going to get around. And what's connected to that story? Two names. Paul and Jesus. It's got everybody talking. What happened to those crazy itinerant Ghostbuster dudes? What happened to them? They said the wrong name in the wrong way. What was the name? Jesus, the one that all the Christians are believing. And they said the name Paul. Come on, you not love this story? I'm telling you, this is every single little boy needs to hear you tell this story. I don't know if the girls are going to be as into it. But all the little boys, man, tell them. These guys were like exorcists for hire. How do you advertise? How do you do that? You come in with a trailer and a band? You know, bring everybody in the middle of town like a snake oil salesman and, you know, turn of the century, early America. I mean, what do you do? How do you get the word out? Who are you going to call? Sons of Sceva. I got to believe that an event like this ended their itinerant exorcisms, their witch doctory. I got to believe they said, we got to go into another line of work, fellas. Once I heal up, I'm done. And who's behind this? I'm telling you, he is a joker. God is the inventor of laughter and humor. If you got a funny bone, he gave it to you. And he's the father of the Jewish people. Seinfeld, Costanza, Kramer. These are the descendants of Abraham. And they can be profoundly goofy and very, very funny. I'm telling you. God is funny. Are you aware that God is? Is that a new concept to you? Does that seem irreverent? I'm telling you, he is funny. He cracks me up. He involves himself. Come on, there are many things in your own life that if you saw it right, you know. Some have said as soon as you start informing God of your plans, he starts laughing. Tell him all about what you're going to do. He's really nice. He's really kind, really gracious. He's not a mean dad. But I got to believe you. Like, okay, all right, so that's what you're going to do. All right, let me know how that works out for you. I'll be right here. And he is that way. Tell your grandkids about those seven streakers. Man, they got bite marks who knows where. Running down, scratched, all gouged up. I'm stuck on it, guys. I'm stuck here for a minute. Look at what it says in verse 17. All this became known to all. That's two alls, man. This became known to all and both the Jews and the Greeks who lived in Ephesus. And fear fell upon them all, and the name of the Lord Jesus was being magnified. It was the name of the Lord Jesus. Can I point out to you again how Luke does this? It's the Lord Jesus. It's the Lord Jesus. He got a title and we ought to jolly well use it. He is the Lord. We should have enough reference to speak of him in that way. Is the name... In modern so-called ministries, it's never just the name of Jesus alone that gets promoted by men. It's the name of the evangelist associated with him too. I'm telling you, come and hear Reverend so-and-so. He is God's man of the hour. Signs and wonders will follow. I have seen things in my lifetime, heard it all. Two different cultures, both Jews and Greeks in that whole region of Ephesus. A great fear fell on them. That is a holy seriousness, like a reverence for the name of the Lord Jesus that was being magnified.
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0: You're listening to Straight from the Heart, the Bible teaching radio ministry of Calvary Chapel, Philadelphia. Our teacher here on Straight from the Heart is Senior Pastor Joe Foch. We're currently in the Old Testament, going verse by verse through the book of Ruth. On today's broadcast, we'll continue our study beginning in chapter 3. Before we finish, I'll give you some additional information so you can contact us with any questions or comments. But first, open your Bible to Ruth chapter 3 and let's join Pastor Joe as he continues.
1: Third chapter starts, then Naomi, when that is. If you have been with us, the first two chapters have covered two major themes. One is a decision made in the first chapter, and that decision Ruth made relative to higher things, not things of the earth, to grander things, to change her God and change her destiny and to commit her life to someone who she has been witness to go through incredible things and not forsake her God, even though she didn't understand what her God was doing. A decision is made. Sometimes we think when we make the decision, then things are just going to go easy. But the second chapter is about labor. She made the decision, and things were not handed to her. She had to go into the field, work with her hands. She may never have done that. And in that process, God, his providence is ruling. His sovereignty is there. Again,

0: Providence assists not the idle, an old Latin proverb. Providence assisteth not the idle. And we watch Ruth then encountering Boaz, just so happened to end up in the part of the field that belonged to Boaz, a kinsman redeemer. And as we come to the end of the chapter, Naomi has regained hope again because he realizes Boaz has taken notice of Ruth. No doubt Naomi realizes Boaz's mother is Rahab, the harlot, a Canaanite, and that Boaz has no prejudice against this beautiful Moabite girl who has sought shelter, he says, under the wings of Jehovah. He's blessed her because of that in verse 12. And he's allowed her to continue with the women that were gleaning after his workmen through the barley harvest, it says in the last verse of chapter 2, and then through the wheat harvest. So several months are passing by, and no doubt Naomi all the time is scheming and planning. She knows something's afoot, and she is planning, knowing that the gleanings will come to an end. And then, of course, Ruth will have, and herself will have, no real sustenance at that point. And that brings us to the word then. It was at that point when the harvest of the barley and of the wheat had come to an end. It says, then Naomi, her mother-in-law, said unto her, my daughter, shall I not seek rest for thee, that it may be well with thee? Shall I not seek rest for thee? She's going to be a matchmaker here. We have gone from the decision to the labor, and in this chapter we come to rest. Four times we find her resting at the feet of the Redeemer. And of course, there's an incredible picture here. Naomi is meddling to you and I. You know, how many of you wanted your mom setting you up with the guy or the girl she thought that you should be with? I see head shaking. You know, well, it was a different culture. It was normal for parents to make those arrangements. And Naomi here, older, realizing that Boaz is smitten with Ruth, is now putting pieces together. She's being God's little helper. You know how he needs that sometimes. But I would recommend to you guys, please don't play Cupid and don't be matchmakers. I hear people say, wouldn't this person be good with this person? I don't know. What if you messed with that and they end up together and then they kill each other? How are you going to feel then? Just leave that stuff alone. Somebody else does that. We're not in charge of that. But Naomi here says, you know, look, should I now just give up at this point, shouldn't I seek rest for thee, that things might be well with thee? And the word rest there is a very interesting word, menoach, and it has the idea of not rest from labor, but resting in the sense of finding a resting place, being in the condition of resting. The idea is you're free from the anxieties of life. Shouldn't I find now a place for you where you fit in and you're free from the anxieties of life, that you have found rest, as it were, for your soul? It's a broader idea. The gleaning is over. And she says this in verse 2. Now, is not Boaz of our kindred, with whose maidens thou wast? Behold, consider this, he winnoweth barley tonight in the threshing floor. Now, you have to understand there's a beautiful picture here. Winnowing the barley in the threshing floor. In this community of Bethlehem, the house of bread, famous, no doubt, in some ways for grain, for barley, there's bread again in Bethlehem. That's why they returned. And the end of the harvest has come. And then what they would do is they shared a threshing floor in the community because the wind would come up in the evening. During the day, they would thresh the grain. Sometimes it would be beaten out to try to separate the wheat from the chaff, the grain from the chaff. Sometimes they would actually drag a sled over it with oxen to to crush it and separate the wheat from the chaff. Interesting, in Latin, the word is tribulum. We get tribulation from it. Just an interesting picture of how in our own lives, sometimes it's tribulation that separates the wheat from the chaff in our own lives. But during the day, the wheat would be separated from the chaff. And then in the evening, if you've noticed, if you lived near the sea or lived in a mountainous area, often at the evening, the wind comes up. It's changing from the sun to the cool of the night. And when that wind would come up, they would find the best place in the area, and then they would winnow the grain. They would throw up the chaff and the wheat. The wheat being heavier would fall to the ground, and the chaff would blow free from it. It would blow away. They would burn that. And there's a picture here of that taking place. Now, here's the interesting thing, is that you shared that threshing floor, so you're kind of on a schedule. So Naomi's being the little researcher, and she's found out when Boaz is threshing, when he's on the schedule. She went online, she Googled Boaz, and she found out what the schedule was and when he was going to be at the threshing floor. So she's got a plan. She says to her daughter-in-law, she calls her daughter, she's taking the place of the parent. She says, "Now Boaz, our kindred, with whose maidens you were, behold, consider this, he's winnowing barley tonight." She knows, she found out, in the threshing floor. "Wash thyself, therefore, and anoint thee, put on thy raiment upon thee, and get thee down to the floor. But make not thyself known unto the man until he shall have eaten, and he's finished drinking. And it shall be when he lieth down that then you mark out the place where he lays down. Then you go to him in the night, uncover his feet." We're going to hear about his feet here in verse 4, verse 7, verse 8, and verse 14. "Uncover his feet and lay thee down, and he will tell thee what thou shalt do." And look what she says to her mother-in-law. She said unto her, "Everything you said I will do." Sure. You want me to sneak down there and just stay at a distance, watch what's going on, and then watch after he eats and drinks where he lays down. And then when it's dark, I'll sneak in there and get up next to him and take the cover off his feet and slide in there. Sure, Mom. You know, it's really a remarkable picture in some ways, okay? This is going to be, in their tradition, a proposal of marriage that she's making, is what really it is. What she's saying is, take off the garb of your widowhood. It's time. I want you to wash yourself, to anoint yourself, to perfume yourself, and to put on raiment. It's time to take off the garments of your widowhood. And I want you to go down to that threshing floor. And I want you to watch. And as it gets dark, I want you to note the place where Boaz then will lie down. Wait till he eats and drinks. You don't want to mess with a hungry man. Wait till he's settled down. And when he lieth down, then you mark that place where he shall lie down, because when it gets dark, they didn't have flashlights. They didn't, she's not going to go in there with a torch. You know, you mark the place where he lays down, and then you go there. You uncover his feet, his garment, his long robe would be over, keeping his feet warm, and then lay down there by his feet, and he will tell thee what thou shalt do. She knows this ceremonial act is going to be accepted. And she says to her mother-in-law, "Whatever you say." That's why this is a remarkable, remarkable picture. Now look, it's a picture of Christ. Get you down to the threshing floor. Do you want to find rest? Really? Then get down to the place where the wheat is separated from the chaff. Get down to the feet of the Lord of the harvest, because it is his business to separate the wheat from the chaff. "Behold," John the Baptist said, "the one coming after me, the latchet of whose sandal I'm not worthy to unloose. His winnowing fork is in his hand. He shall separate the wheat from the chaff." and shall gather the wheat into his granary and burn up the chaff with unquenchable fire. There's an interesting picture here, certainly, of the Redeemer. That's the role that we have here in Boaz. Get down to the place. Look, even you and I, saved, born again. You know, the thing that interferes, John says, with our fellowship with him is sin. If we walk in the light as he is in the light, that's not how we walk, it's where we walk. If we walk in the light, and John says that means we say we have not sinned, we deceive ourselves, the truth is not in us. If we confess our sins, he is faithful, just to forgive us and cleanse us from all unrighteousness. He says if we confess our sins, the blood of Christ continually cleanseth, is in the process of cleansing, continually cleanses us from all sin. For even you and I, if I want just sweet fellowship with him at the end of the day or early in the morning, there's a process where I sit alone and say, Lord, I'm a sinful man, and my attitude sometimes, my selfishness. Lord, let me sit at your feet here today. Would you separate the wheat from the chaff? Lord, your word is sharper than any two-edged sword. It's alive and powerful. It divideth down, it says, between the soul and the spirit. It divides what's soulish or carnal and what's spiritual. It has a wonderful ability to do that. So this is wonderful, amazing picture. And look, Ruth just says, okay, there's faith and obedience. It's almost absurd, isn't it? Paul tells us that God has chosen the foolishness of preaching the gospel over the wisdom of this world. Because that's what we tell people. We tell people, look, there is a Redeemer. He doesn't care what you've done. He doesn't care what your background is. He's accepting. But you need to get to him. You need to sit at his feet. You need to ask forgiveness, because he separates the wheat from the chaff. And he'll forgive you. He'll redeem you. He'll make you. And there's almost an absurdity to that in the world that we live in. Look, the foolishness of the gospel, it says God has chosen over the wisdom of this world. Where have the politicians brought us? And we should pray for them. Where have the economists brought us? Where have the military geniuses brought us? Where do we sit tonight but on the verge of terrorism, on the verge of weapons of mass destruction, on the verge of an economic who knows what, on the verge of immorality. Look at our culture. Where have all the great minds brought us? But there's a foolishness amongst men that is the wisdom of God, and that is the preaching of the gospel of Jesus Christ. And there's still kind of an absurdity to that. We tell people, this happens by faith. Get yourself to him. Believe that he's there. Trust him. And Ruth just says, whatever you say, that's what I'll do. It's just a very interesting picture. And she went down unto the floor and did according to all that her mother-in-law bade her. Just, there's hardly any women that listen to their mother-in-laws. This is miraculous in all kinds of ways. And when Boaz had eaten and drunk, it's not getting drunk, it's not the picture here. His heart was merry. He went to lie down at the end of the heap of grain, and she came softly or quietly, uncovered his feet, and then laid herself down there, resting at the feet of the Redeemer. Look. This is the end of harvest. It's the end of a long season. You know, we go to Superfresh, we go somewhere, we buy our groceries. This is a different environment to where even the man who's the mighty man of valor, who owns the field, who's the owner of all, he's laboring with his servants, his laborers, to the point where he's on the threshing floor with them, working with them. And at the end of the day, he goes and he lays himself down by the pile of grain that's already threshed out just to keep it safe. She takes note of that and see where she sees where he lays down. Evidently, some of the other guys may have been at the other end of the floor where the chaff, there may have been a small fire there where chaff was still being burned. But Boaz is laid down right by the grain there. And it says, she goes and she lays down at his feet and is resting there. Now look, this all has to be done very carefully. If Naomi had picked the wrong night when somebody else was threshing, she'd have ended up in a very strange position at somebody else's feet. You know, this has all got to happen a very particular way, or it could be a very bad situation. And it came to pass at midnight that the man was afraid. Imagine that. And he turned himself, and behold, a woman was laying at his feet. He said, "Who art thou?" That's probably not exactly what he said. So you can imagine, you're asleep. I don't know if he's dreaming. You start to feel something at your feet, furry. That's bad in the dark. When I was 13, 14 years old, I hiked over 100 miles on the Appalachian Trail through the Blue Ridge Mountains, and they have these like lean-tos along the way. And we would get there during the day, spend a day or two in a certain area, and my sleeping bag was in the top. There are just bunks. It's an open lean-to in the front. You build a fire out front. You cook. And I rolled my sleeping bag out. Well, during the day, while we were out goofing around, a snake decided to go in my sleeping bag. I don't blame him. It was a nice bag. But, you know, you kind of maneuver yourself into a sleeping bag if you've ever done that. Most of you would rather sleep in a motel. So would I these days. But in those days, you know, and you're getting down there. And when my bare feet, of course, when I touched that thing, and he wasn't resting. He was moving violently by then. There's really only one thing in the world that feels like a snake. A snake. It took me several seconds to maneuver into that bag. But getting out of that bag in one motion, I'm not kidding, in one motion, I came out of the bag and landed on the floor, which I could never reproduce if I trained to do it. It's relative to the amount of adrenaline that's happening right then. It was only a corn snake. You know, it wasn't poisonous. He may have chomped on me. Of course, you don't know that when you touch that. You think it's a cobra. You know, you don't know. You know this. And somehow that got lost in the Blue Ridge Mountains. But, you know, here's Boaz asleep. There's no lights. It's dark. He's sleeping there to guard the grain. You know, what kind of furry animal likes to come up at night and get the grain? All of a sudden he feels something at his feet, and he's startled. He's terrified. He's afraid, it says. I think it's being kind. And then he says, and behold, it's a woman. He realizes that at some point. And then he says, "Who are you?" And she answered and said, "I am Ruth." And there's a few guys in the Bible that had kind of rude awakenings, in a sense. Adam, you know, God put him to sleep. And when he woke up from surgery and was married. That could be good or bad, you know. So some of you single guys, we wish God would do that to you. Put you to sleep until he brings your bride and then wake you up. Jacob woke up with the wrong bride. That's worse. And here's one. He wakes up startled. You know, they must have talked about this for years after they were married. Remember that? "Honey, stop talking about that. You made that noise." "No, honey, I did not." You know, just, "Yes, you did. I remember that." He said, "Who art thou?" She answers. She said, "I'm Ruth, your handmaid," wonderfully. "Spread therefore thy skirt," the corner of your garment, "over thine handmaid," which is a means of proposal, "for thou art a near kinsman." You are the kinsman redeemer. This is your right. Not only your right, it is your responsibility. This is a very beautiful picture here. Of course, you remember Jesus, and in his day, they understood and they knew about this. He talks about the man who got married, and he died without any children. Then his brother took the wife to bear children. Then he died. Remember, to go through the seven brothers. You get suspicious by the time you're up to number seven. The Lord, talking to the nation of Israel in the book of Ezekiel, says, "Now when I passed by thee and looked upon thee, behold, thy time was the time of love, And I spread my skirt over thee and covered thy nakedness. Yea, I swear unto thee and entered into a covenant with thee, saith the Lord God, and thou becamest mine. He uses that imagery that they understood. She's saying to Boaz, spread your skirt over me. She does something very interesting here. Your kanaf. It's the same word. If you go back there in verse 12 of chapter 2, he says, you know, the Lord recompense thy work. Ruth, I've heard about you and give you a full reward be given thee of the Lord, the God of Israel. Notice what he says, under whose kanaf, under whose skirt, it's most often wings, under whose wings thou art come to trust. He pronounces a blessing or a benediction upon her because she had come to trust under the wings of Jehovah. Now she says to him, I am your handmaid, spread therefore thy wing, fulfill the benediction you pronounced upon me. It is the tradition of your law for the kinsman redeemer to take the wife of one who has passed away. Spread forth thy wing over thy handmaid, for thou art a near kinsman. Now, by the way, among some of the Arab tribes today, that is still a means of proposal. The man will take the corner of his robe and put it over the woman. In some of the Orthodox Jewish weddings, the talith, the corner of the garment, is placed over the bride. So it's something, it gives us a beautiful picture here. That's what she requests. It's a proposal. He says, verse 10, blessed be thou of the Lord, my daughter, for thou hast showed more kindness in the latter end than at the beginning, inasmuch as thou followest not young men, whether poor or rich. Evidently, he's older than she is.
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3: Verse 12 begins another letter. And to the angel of the church in Pergamos write, "These things says he who has the sharp two-edged sword." Now notice, in each of these letters, Jesus introduces himself in a way that's relevant to that particular church. And here's a similar case. The issue in Pergamos was compromise. And thus the cure for this church is what? It's the sharp, two-edged sword of the Word of God. Jesus continues, "I know your works and where you dwell, where Satan's throne is." When the Babylonians fell to the Persians, the ancient cult of Nimrod, all of its idols and its pagan priests, they relocated to Asia, to this city of Pergamos. This became a center for idolatry and pagan practices. This was sin city, you could say. This was a tough place to be a Christian. And yet this church had stood firm. Verse 13 tells us, "And you hold fast to my name and did not deny my faith, even in the days in which Antipas was my faithful martyr, who was killed among you where Satan dwells." Who this Antipas was, we're not sure, but his faithfulness epitomized the church at Pergamos and the stand that they took for our Lord Jesus. So far, so good for Pergamos. But I have a few things against you. Because you have there those who hold the doctrine of Balaam, who taught Balak to put a stumbling block before the children of Israel, to eat things sacrificed to idols, and to commit sexual immorality. Now you remember Balaam from Numbers chapter 22. Balaam was an ancient Harry Potter. He was a wizard who was hired by the king of Moab to curse Israel. And yet when God stopped Balaam from uttering his curse, Balaam countered. Rather than a head-on assault, he was the architect of a backdoor approach. Balaam gathered up all of the Hooters girls from Moab. He threw some kegs of beer in to go with them, and he used it all to entice the Israelites into compromise. Understand this. The church at Pergamos was willing to lay down

their life for Christ, but they weren't willing to lay down their rights and live faithfully for him every day. And there's a big difference. There are those who can make that colossal sacrifice, but can you make the daily sacrifice? So you can die for him. Can you live for him? Sometimes that's harder. You see, the church is like a ship. Ships are made to be in the water. But if the water ever gets into the ship, there's a problem. And likewise, the church is built by God to be in this world. Let's shine our light. But when the world gets into the church, we sink. Compromise springs the leak. When the church goes to bed with the world by adopting human wisdom and worldly philosophy, God equates it to infidelity. We are unfaithful to our Lord. And that's what happened in the church at Pergamos. This is what plagued the Byzantine church when you look at these letters historically. In 312 AD, Emperor Constantine embraced Christianity. He wanted everyone else to follow suit, and so he incorporated pagan practices into Christian worship. He tried to make Christianity more palatable to the Roman tastes. What emerged over the centuries was a new brand of Roman Christianity with no real biblical basis at all. Practices like praying for the dead and the veneration of the saints and Mary and extreme unction and purgatory and infant baptism and Lent and the use of icons and celibacy among the priesthood and even the office of the Pope were all Christianized, originally pagan practices that were Christianized. Tragically, Constantine's strategy did far more harm than good. Church tradition overshadowed biblical truth and distracted believers from the centrality of Christ. This is what always occurs when Christians compromise the essentials of what we believe. You see, Satan's strategy is the same today as it was in Balaam's day. If I can't beat him, I'll just join him. If the devil can't persecute and intimidate the church, he'll infiltrate and contaminate it from the inside out. And Pergamos is the classic example. Understand, the church will never win the world by being like the world. We need purity. Well, verse 15, he begins to speak to this church. Thus, you also have those who hold the doctrine of the Nicolaitans, which thing I hate. It's interesting, prior to Constantine and his conversion to Christianity, churches met in homes. Few pastors ever got paid. But afterwards, after Constantine institutionalized the church, a professional clergy developed. Whereas in the New Testament, the greatest among you was the servant of all. Once the church gained social stature, its leaders became proud and privileged and prospered. And it's this sense of entitlement that Jesus hates. Again, pastors should exist to serve the people. The people don't exist to serve the pastors. Jesus says to this compromised church, repent, or else I will come to you quickly and will fight against them with the sword of my mouth. Boy, there comes a time when Jesus actually fights against his own church. When the church compromises to such an extent that they end up being the opponent of Jesus' purposes. Verse 17, he who has an ear, let him hear what the Spirit says to the churches. To him who overcomes, I will give some of the hidden manna to eat. You know, repentant believers who neglected the bread of God's word will be blessed by God with spiritual food and sustenance. He says, and I will give him a white stone. Those who repent, those who take heed to this message, they'll get a white stone. You know, a Roman trial judge would display a black stone to announce a person's guilt. But then they would show a white stone to mark their innocence. A white stone was an assurance of forgiveness. He says, and on the stone, a new name written, which no one knows except him who receives it. Believers that don't compromise will know a special intimacy with God. They will receive a white stone name that only he and them know. And any man who's gone through life with a girl's name, like Sue or Sandy or whatever, can appreciate the promise of a brand new name. How glorious that's going to be.
I'm going to get a white

stone name that's going to be special just between me and Jesus. I'm hoping he's going to name me Rocky or Bear or Duke. Something manly, okay? Verse 18. And to the angel of the church in Thyatira write, these things says the Son of God, who has eyes like a flame of fire and his feet like fine brass. Now, Thyatira was the smallest and least important of these seven cities. And perhaps the believers there thought that they could slip through the cracks, that they were sort of off the grid. But not so. Jesus has eyes like a flame. He sees all. And he has feet like brass. Brass is a biblical idiom for judgment. Here Jesus has feet like brass. In other words, he's not afraid to put his foot down. And he does so with this church. He says, I know your works, love, service, faith, and your patience. And as for your works, the last are more than the first. Boy, this was a church full of a good slate of service. Nevertheless, I have a few things against you. Because you allow that woman Jezebel, who calls herself a prophetess, to teach and seduce my servants to commit sexual immorality and eat things sacrificed to idols. Now, apparently, the compromise that first showed its head in Pergamos had ripened up the road in Thyatira. You know, it's been said, tolerance is the virtue of the man who has lost his conviction. And tolerance ruled supreme in Thyatira. There was a woman, a wicked Jezebel, who led this church into full-blown idolatry. In the Old Testament, Queen Jezebel was the person who first introduced Baal worship into Israel. And now another Jezebel is at it, but this one in the church. There was a pagan temple in Thyatira run by a priestess, and it was dedicated to all religions. The church took pride in its tolerance. But where all gods are worshiped, the one true God has been forsaken. And likewise, during the Middle Ages, the seeds of compromise blossomed into full-blown idolatry. Mary of Nazareth, a sweet servant of the Lord, a noble example, was turned into, quote, the mother of God. All kinds of idolatrous notions arose around Mary. Her perpetual virginity and her immaculate conception and her ascension into heaven. Today, Roman Catholicism considers Mary a co-redeemer with our Lord Jesus. And my friends, this is blasphemous. Recall Jezebel was the queen who falsely accused Naboth. She had him stoned so she could take his vineyard. And this is what happened throughout the Dark Ages. The Inquisitions were the tool used by the popes to kill off all of their rivals and to confiscate their wealth. During this period, the popes, they accumulated great riches. It was during this time that the doctrine of papal infallibility developed. Even the selling of indulgences or divine pardons for sin took place. It was heretical. And Jesus says of this church, verse 21, and I gave her time to repent of her sexual immorality, and she did not repent. Thyatira exhausted the Lord's patience. Indeed, I will cast her into a sick bed, and those who commit adultery with her into great tribulation, unless they repent of their deeds. Notice the Thyatiran church apparently remains today. For Jesus threatens to throw her into great tribulation, those judgments that are yet future. Here's a church that will miss the rapture unless it repents of its spineless tolerance for spiritual infidelity. Verse 23, and I will kill her children with death, and all the churches shall know that I am he who searches the minds and hearts, and I will give to each one of you according to your works. And I want you to notice those words. They're printed in red letters, aren't they? You know what that means? That means they're the words of Jesus. And they are strong words, are they not? I will kill their children with death. And all the churches shall know that I am he who searches the minds and hearts. Apparently, this is not gentle Jesus, meek and mild. This is the Jesus who puts his foot down. Realize the same Jesus who died to

Savior your soul will bust your chops if you try to play him for a fool and pretend he doesn't care about how you really live your life. You see, you show your love for Jesus by how you work and have sex and spend money and how you order your daily life. Never forget that. He says, now to you I say, and to the rest in Thyatira, as many as do not have this doctrine, who have not known the depths of Satan, as they say, I will put on you no other burden, but hold fast what you have till I come. And this is interesting to me. Though Thyatira represents a compromised religious system, not all of its members had fallen away from the truth that's in Christ. There were a few who had held fast. You know, this proves that it is possible to be a true believer, even in a heretical church. The question comes up, can a Roman Catholic be saved? Well, of course they can. Though the gospel is clouded by the traditions of Catholicism, it's still present in the church, in its teachings. And those who hold fast to the essentials will certainly be saved. Verse 26, and he who overcomes and keeps my works until the end, to him I will give power over the nations. He shall rule them with a rod of iron. They shall be dashed to pieces like the potter's vessels, as I also have received from my Father, and I will give him the morning star. Oh, the morning star, it appears just before the break of day. And what event occurs prior, just prior to the day of the Lord or these coming judgments? It's the rapture. I believe here Jesus promises the faithful believers in Thyatira an early exit. They too will be raptured. For he who has an ear, let him hear what the Spirit says to the churches. Chapter 3. And to the angel of the church in Sardis write, these things says he who has the seven spirits of God and the seven stars, I know your works, that you have a name, that you are alive, but you are dead. The word Thyatira literally means continual sacrifice. And this is how Roman Catholicism distorted the sacrament of communion. You know, the Bible teaches that Jesus was offered once for all on the cross. And yet Roman Catholics believe that the bread and wine are literally the body and blood of Christ, and thus they sacrifice Jesus afresh every time they hold the Mass. It's no accident then that Sardis, the word means escaping ones. This is the church who committed themselves to biblical truth and bravely rejected these Roman heresies. You see, Rome taught that grace was not enough, that good works were also necessary to make a person right with God. They still teach that. That Christ is not enough, that you need the intercession of the priest. That faith is not enough, that you also need to participate in the sacraments in order to gain God's favor. That Scripture is not enough. They put church tradition on the same par, the same level of authoritativeness as Scripture. And that the glory of God is not enough. That the church, and namely the Pope, should also share in Christ's glory. Guys, never forget the word Protestant. It means one who protests. And Sardis countered the Roman heresies with five solas. Sola gratia, sola Christos, sola fide, sola scriptura, and sola Deo gloria. Or grace alone, Christ alone, faith alone, scripture alone, and the glory of God alone. And these five solas became the battle cry of the Protestant Reformation. Reformers like Luther and Tyndale and Wesley, they sparked a spiritual revival in the church. Yet once those leaders died, the churches they spawned began to drift spiritually. What has happened today to the Lutherans, to the Episcopalians, to the Methodists, to the churches that those men started? Jesus says to the church at Sardis, you have a name that you are alive, but you are dead. And today, many mainline Protestant denominations, though they continue to carry the name of their great founder,
They no longer know the zeal and the courage and the fire that found.

0: underpossessed. You know, it's been said, the work of God begins as a movement, but it becomes a machine. It then turns into a monument, and then it ends up a memorial. And this is what happened to the church at Sardis. You know, astronomers say that the light from the North Star takes 433 years to reach Earth. That means that the North Star may have already flamed out. It could have died 430 years ago. And what we're seeing today is merely the light from its past. Well, such was the case with Sardis. The reputation of what it was continued to shine even after the church itself was dead. Verse 2. So be watchful and strengthen the things which remain, that you are ready to die, for I have not found your works perfect before God. You know, the Reformation, it rescued key biblical doctrines, but it didn't really go far enough. If you look back historically, as Jesus said, I have not found your works perfect or complete before God. Sardis had a stellar beginning, but it didn't continue and press on. Jesus says to them, remember therefore how you have received and heard. Hold fast and repent. Therefore, if you will not watch, I will come upon you as a thief, and you will not know what hour I will come upon you. You know, one of the mistakes that the reformers made was their failure to rethink the biblical view of the end times. Luther and others just kind of carried over their Catholic eschatology. And thus there was no expectancy in the Sardis church of the Lord's soon return. This is why Jesus challenges them here to not only hold fast and repent, but to watch, to be ready. He says, you have a few names, even in Sardis, who have not defiled their garments, and they shall walk with me in white, for they are worthy. He who overcomes shall be clothed in white garments, and I will not blot out his name from the book of life, but I will confess his name before my Father and before his angels. Notice here, it is possible to have your name blotted out of the book of life. In short, a good start is not enough. Paul told the Colossians, you remember the verse, continue in the faith. Let's not just have a name that we're alive. Let's look to the one who has the seven spirits to fill us afresh over and over and over again with the power of the Holy Spirit. Verse 6 wraps up this fifth letter. He who has an ear, let him hear what the Spirit says to the church. And to the angel of the church in Philadelphia write. Philadelphia. You know what the word means? It's Greek word for brotherly love. I have a friend of mine that lives in Philadelphia. He says it should be brotherly shove. The word means brotherly love. And this is what should characterize every church. Philadelphia was on a major highway that connected Europe and Asia. It was called the Gateway to the East. Beyond Philadelphia lay the rugged regions of Phrygia and Galatia. The tribes who lived there were backwoods. You see, Philadelphia was built by men, visionaries, who wanted to use it as a launching pad for the Hellenization of all of Asia. From this city, Greek language and customs and religion could be exported eastward to all these uncultured, uncouth country bumpkins, you know, that laid beyond. And it's interesting that the Christians living in Philadelphia also adopted a mission mindset. What made this city a bridge for the spread of Greek culture also made it suitable for the preaching of the gospel. The church at Philadelphia was indeed a church on a mission. Like the vineyards that dotted the countryside, this was a fruitful church. This was the church of the open door. Verse 7. These things says he who is holy, who is true, he who has the key of David, he who opens and no one shuts, and shuts and no one opens. Here Jesus introduces himself as the opener of doors. We should realize that Jesus has keys. He opens the door to God for us, and he opens doors for us to be used by God in the lives of others. Philadelphia knew that, and they were ready to walk through the open door. Philadelphia was an opportunistic church. They had faith, not fear. Rather than sit back on past victories, they were focused on today's challenges and opportunities. This was a church on the move. In church history, Philadelphia represents the missionary enterprises of the 18th and 19th centuries. The great awakenings were spurred on by men who walked through open doors to deliver the gospel. Even today, the church is using new technologies and going new places and reaching new generations. Its motto should be carpe diem, seize the day. This should be the attitude of every church. But that's not all he says about this church. In verse 8, Jesus says, I know your works. See, I have set before you an open door, and no one can shut it, for you have a little strength. You know, it's interesting. Jesus says nothing negative of this church. Even the fact that he says that it has little strength, well, it did. It was a little church with little strength. But apparently, it's not a church's size that impresses the Lord. It's what it does with what it has. Is it a faithful church? In fact, here's what makes a great church in the eyes of our Lord. Jesus says of Philadelphia, you have kept my word and have not denied my name.
1: 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The book of Revelation tells us about the prophetic witnesses who will come to proclaim the truth of God's word in the last days. But we're also warned that they will not be taken seriously by all. We already see that shaping up today, as many people have begun to openly mock the gospel. But Pastor Sandy encourages us to remain faithful to Jesus because he is coming back soon. The suffering we are facing in this life now is a mere inconvenience compared to the glory we stand to inherit in heaven. If you'd like someone to pray with you after today's teaching, please give us a call at 770-736-2828. Once again, that number is 770-736-2828. Pastor Sandy is coming to you from Calvary Chapel, Stone Mountain in Atlanta, Georgia. 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

0: As we are nearing the end of our study of the apocalyptic visions found in the Old Testament book of Daniel, the inevitable question is, how long will it be before these events take place? And many have speculated on the details to try to determine the exact timing of these events. Today on Truth for Life, Alistair Begg highlights what we can know with certainty.
1: Daniel chapter 12, and reading from the first verse. At that time shall arise Michael, the great prince, who has charge of your people. And there shall be a time of trouble, such as never has been since there was a nation till that time. But at that time your people shall be delivered, everyone whose name shall be found written in the book. And many of those who sleep in the dust of the earth shall awake, some to everlasting life, and some to shame and everlasting contempt. And those who are wise shall shine like the brightness of the sky above, and those who turn many to righteousness like the stars forever and ever. But you, Daniel, shut up the words and seal the book until the time of the end. Many shall run to and fro, and knowledge shall increase. Then I, Daniel, looked, and behold, two others stood, one on this bank of the stream and one on that bank of the stream. And someone said to the man clothed in linen, who was above the waters of the stream, how long shall it be till the end of these wonders? And I heard the man clothed in linen who was above the waters of the stream. He raised his right hand and his left hand toward heaven and swore by him who lives forever that it would be for a time, times, and half a time, and that when the shattering of the power of the holy people comes to an end, all these things would be finished. I heard, but I did not understand. Then I said, O my Lord, what shall be the outcome of these things? He said, go your way, Daniel, for the words are shut up and sealed until the time of the end. Many shall purify themselves and make themselves white and be refined, but the wicked shall act wickedly. And none of the wicked shall understand, but those who are wise shall understand. And from the time that the regular burnt offering is taken away and the abomination that makes desolate is set up, there shall be 1,290 days. Blessed is he who waits and arrives at the 1,335 days. But go your way till the end, and you shall rest and shall stand in your allotted place at the end of the days. Amen. And the verses to which I should like to draw your attention begin in verse 5 and end with verse 13. The title that I've given to our study this morning is a question that is routinely asked by the average 9-year-old boy sitting in the service with his parents. And it's a question that some of you have been asking since the beginning of chapter 7. And our title is, How Long Till the End? How Long Till the End? It's not chosen arbitrarily. You'll find that it actually is there in the text. And so, as the first of two important questions in the text, I've taken it as our title. Now, if you turn just for one moment back to the middle of chapter 7, let me remind you that it is there that we have this

vision that Daniel receives of one like a son of man coming to the Ancient of Days, and to him is given dominion and glory and a kingdom that all peoples, nations, languages should serve him. His dominion is an everlasting dominion which shall not pass away, and his kingdom one that shall not be destroyed. And it's almost as if that little section of the middle of 7 can serve adequately as the fulcrum for our studies in Daniel, inasmuch as the first half of the book leading up to that sits on the one side, balances on one side, and then the unfolding story of conflict and battle and war that we have been looking at for the last while is on the other side of that fulcrum. And it is the reality of that vision concerning the Lord Jesus Christ himself that enables us not to get bogged down and not to get lost in our studies throughout the book. Because between chapter 7 and chapter 12, we are dealing with, we have been dealing with, these conflicts which are cosmic in as much as they take place in the heavenly realms, but they are also temporal insofar as they have been worked out on the earthly plane. And the whole historical framework, it takes us from the time of Daniel and all the way through to the return of the Lord Jesus Christ himself. And it is only when the people of God, as you can see here in verse 7, when the conflicts come to an end, it will be within the context of the shattering of the people of God. You will see that just in the final phrase or two of verse 7. When the shattering of the power of the holy people comes to an end, all these things will be finished. So that gives us a fixed point to which this book finally refers. And according to what we find in the book is that the final fixing of the world's brokenness is going to be preceded by the shattering of the power of God's people. Now, I think it's important for us to allow that to settle in our thinking for just a moment. One of the ways we can get to it is by asking ourselves rhetorically, as we view the process that will lead us to the end of the world, do we think in terms of the gradual Christianization of our world? In other words, are we anticipating that along with the Beatles, you've got to admit it's getting better, a little better all the time? And then eventually when it is supremely better, then there will be the great final note that is sounded, the trumpet blast, and the ushering in of the kingdom. Well, we can pray to that end and preach to that end and live to that end, but we will be disavowed of that kind of notion by just a straightforward reading of the Bible. Not just here in Daniel, but just reading the Bible in its entirety. One commentator puts it like this: there's going to come a point in history where it appears that darkness has really won the day. It will seem as if the Antichrist is going to continue forever. It will seem as if the church has been entirely obliterated, for there will no longer be any sign of it. That's a staggering thought when you think about us sitting here talking about building in to the next generation. Someone might immediately say, well, is there any point in doing that? Yes, of course there is, as we will see as the text unfolds. Luther, in his commentary, actually went as far as to suggest that there may well come a time when the pulpits will be completely silenced and the preservation of the church would be in the hands of the fathers within their own families. Now, that may seem like a bizarre notion to us sitting here in this kind of context this morning, but it wouldn't be regarded as bizarre by our brothers and sisters in North Korea, nor in certain parts of the Middle East, nor would it have been regarded in the 1930s in mainland China as a strange notion. Mao Zedong, in the Cultural Revolution, decides to burn the churches, to chain the gates, to destroy the entire impact of the gospel. Well, the people that were living in that moment may well have said, well, that makes

perfect sense, because we seem to be facing such persecution that the very gospel itself is obliterated from our land. Now, let's set that in our minds as we go through the text and try and see whether we can work this out. First of all, you will notice that down by the riverside, verse 5, Daniel is confronted by someone asking what seems to be just an obvious question. Now, you remember that back in the beginning of chapter 10, we said that 10, 11, and 12 formed one long piece. And if you go back to the beginning of chapter 10, you will discover that it was there by the great river, by the Tigris, down by the river, that these visions were unfolding. Well, here we are towards the end, and we're not sure just how many people are here in this scene, but there were two others, definitely, one on one bank of the stream and one on the other bank of the stream. And someone, presumably one of these two, or it could have been Daniel himself, I suppose. He could be speaking in the third person. And someone said to the man clothed in linen, that man clothed in linen, we've also met in chapter 10, which I'm sure you immediately made note of yourself as you were listening. Aha, that must be the same person as we saw in chapter 10. And you're right. And the question is addressed to the man clothed in linen, who, according to the ESV, that's our text, was above the waters of the stream. Verse 6, and then in verse 7, who was above the waters of the stream. I think it's the King James Version that says that this individual was hovering over the waters. I think that's quite helpful, because the angelic notion of this personage is such that it's an enigmatic character at best. And so he was probably, as the King James Version is suggesting by its translation, in that kind of quasi-mode that is conveyed in that way. The question, as straightforward as it is there at the end of 6. How long shall it be till the end of these wonders, or these astonishing things, as in the NIV? Now, this is not an unfamiliar question. Back in chapter 8, the question was asked, and here, as it is asked once again, presumably, I'm going to take it by one of these two on either side of the stream, it is a reminder to us that even angels do not have a perfect knowledge of the things in which they themselves are involved. You say, well, that's a small point. It's a small point, but it's worth noticing. Remember, in 1 Peter chapter 1, where Peter begins by talking about the wonder of salvation, how it has been planned by God the Father, procured by God the Son, made available to us, real to us by the Holy Spirit. And he goes on to speak of these things, and then he says, even angels desire to look into these things. They, as it were, stand on the outside, marveling at it. They are present at the incarnation. They announce the news that this child has been born who will deal with the sins of men and women. But they do so as objective bystanders, not as participants in the scheme of things. One of our elders of old, who's now gone on to heaven, when I preached on 1 Peter, reminded me, and this is many years ago now, reminded me of a hymn that I'd forgotten, which begins, "Holy, holy is what the angels sing." Some of you of a certain vintage may know it. Others of you have decided that you don't want to know it. But anyway, the verse that he reminded me of goes like this: "Holy, holy is what the angels sing, and I expect to help them make the courts of heaven ring. But when I sing redemption's story, they will fold their wings, for angels never knew the joy that our salvation brings." So what is true of salvation is also true in terms of these visions. The angels do not have a perfect knowledge of that in which they participate. And that is revealed by the fact that they, I take it, are actually asking the question, is this going to go on forever? Now in verse 7, that is responded to by the man clothed in linen, who was hovering above the waters of the stream. And it was responded to in a way that is marked by, I want to suggest three things, and I'll just give them to you. Number one, by gravity.

0: I don't mean because he was hovering above the stream. I mean by gravitas, by the solemnity is what I mean. The process of oath-taking, when you read it in the Old Testament, is often accompanied by the raising of a hand, but not by the raising of two hands. For homework, you can check this out. For example, in Genesis 14, there is the raising of a hand. In Exodus 6, there is a raising of a hand. But here in this context, you will notice that I heard the man clothed in linen, hovering above the waters. He raised his right hand and his left hand towards heaven and swore by him who lives forever. In other words, again, you know, there's no underlining. The one of the ways in which we can detect a matter of peculiar emphasis is the way in which it is conveyed. And so there he makes this statement in a way that is both solemn and grave. Secondly, it is marked not only by gravity, but also by mystery. What mystery? Well, the mystery that attaches to the phraseology that it would be for a time, times, and half a time. Now, those of you who've been around for these studies know that this is not new phraseology to us. We encountered it again back at the beginning of this section in chapter 7. And on that occasion, we said, we can spend a long time here on a time, times, and half a time, or we can stand far enough back from it and say, whatever else it means and conveys, it conveys this, that many years, periods of time, must elapse before God fulfills what the prophet by this vision has declared. So in other words, it is not something that is immediate. It is something that is over an extended period of time. And those periods of time identified in this way take Daniel well beyond his own time. That's why we noted last time that these things relate to the time of the end. So gravity, mystery, and certainty. What is the certainty? It is that what God says will happen will actually happen. That God is sovereign over all of the events. And the mysterious time is tied, as we noted at the beginning, to the shattering of God's people. Says Joyce Baldwin, suddenly and surely, at the appropriate time, divine intervention will interrupt history's course. Divine intervention. You see how radically different it is to have a view of the world that begins with a sovereign creator God who exists outside of time, who establishes the parameters geographically, historically, of the unfolding story of history, and who, at dramatic moments in time, intervenes with time in order to set forward his purposes. And an angel came and said, the child that you are going to bear, Mary, will be called the Son of the Most High. And he will sit on David's throne, and his kingdom will never come to an end. A dramatic intervention in time, preceded by many interventions by God. The exodus of the people of God from Egypt. The falling of the walls of Jericho. The experience of the exile over which he is sovereignly controlling. The repatriation. The ongoing dramas of persecution and tribulation. Think it out. Either we live in a random universe and our world is completely chaotic, or the Bible's record of things is as stated. And that's the certainty that is conveyed in this, that there is going to be a moment in time. Now, what we need to face up to, and this is why I asked the question at the beginning, is the fact that the visible sign of that moment will be the helplessness of believers in the face of persecution. Isn't that what it says? It is then going to be when the shattering of the power of the holy people comes to an end, that all these things will be finished. So in other words, the kingdom of God in all of its fullness is not going to come in on a great triumph. It is going to intervene in history at the point where it appears as though the persecution has been so fierce that there is no recovery from it at all. In other words, when the people of God are at their most helpless, at their most hopeless, as Luther says, perhaps where the church pulpits are completely decimated and silent, that the kingdom of God then will appear. Remember, Jesus says, in such an hour as you think not, the Son of Man will come. When you think not. Well, when would you think so? You would think so when everything was going tremendously well. This would be a great time to come in on the triumph of it all, the expansion of the world's evangelism and so on. But no, the word here, he lifts his hands, both of them, and swears by he who lives forever. And he says, you'll get the end at the time when there is the shattering of the people of God. So the idea that we are just sort of moving inexorably in some great triumph just is not true to the Bible. Now, think this out. When you review history, and when you focus on periods of history where those who have named the name of Christ have faced fierce persecution, what do you realize? You realize that they have often seen it as the end. They've often said, this is the end. And they weren't mistaken. In the sense that these very things that they experienced will mark the end. It wasn't the end of the end. But it was like the end is going to be. It was, if you like, a microcosm of what will ultimately happen. But what we find here is that the danger, I suppose, is that when you focus on that, and some people are tempted then to use that kind of thing to calculate when the real end is going to be. Don't worry about when the real end is going to be. Pay attention to today. Pay attention to today. What's on your diary for the rest of today? Today is dealt with in light of what is in here in Daniel 12. It's not in here in order to give you fun with your calculator in the afternoon or to develop some bizarre program of the end times. That's such a bizarre idea and yet routinely enjoyed. No, there we go. Here's what's going to happen. Here's the solemn pronouncement. One of the classic things in reading this again is Daniel's response to Revelation. God reveals himself in a dramatic way in a vision. It gives to him a word of prophecy. And he then goes to his bed for a week because he's so overwhelmed. Or he turns completely white and goes into a dead swoon. Or he says, I was appalled. I heard, but I didn't understand. What does that tell me? It tells me that being a man of faith does not mean you understand everything. Being a man of faith doesn't mean you understand everything.
1: 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We'll hear more about Daniel's final vision tomorrow. Alistair often points out how God has revealed enough about himself in creation and in our conscience to hold every one of us accountable on Judgment Day. And today we want to recommend to you a book that really brings home how clearly God's glory is revealed in nature. The book is called The Language of Rivers and Stars, and it's an exploration of some of God's magnificent work, a look at what he's created in nature through the lens of his word. Alistair describes this book as unlike any I've ever read. It's full of reflections about the world God has created for us, the plants, the animals, the skies, the seas. And it invites us to slow down and enjoy these divine gifts, to meditate on what God is saying to us through the world he has created. 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Box 39-8000, Cleveland, Ohio, 44139. I'm Bob Lapine. 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
2: 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You have to understand, up until this point, first nine chapters of the book of Acts, the entirety of the early church was made up of Jews who believed in Jesus as the Messiah. This is the first Gentile who's about to be saved here. So this is mind-boggling for a guy like Peter who prides himself as a Jew.
3: 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I'm Philip Keller. Glad you're with us to study the Word of God together. Well, preaching the gospel was nothing new to the Apostle Peter. He had already delivered the first sermon of the church age, in which 3,000 people were saved. He had preached publicly at least three other times in the book of Acts, but here in Acts chapter 10, he was about to share his most unlikely sermon yet. Before Pastor Gary gets going with today's message, I want to make sure you know about a great resource we'd like to share with you, the Acts study guide that goes hand in hand with the series you're hearing now. 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That number again is 84828. Text the word Acts, and we'll send you a link to this free study guide. 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All right, let's get into our study. From Cornerstone Chapel in Leesburg, Virginia, here's Pastor Gary with today's Cornerstone Connection, Lessons from a Jew and a Gentile.
2: It's not every day that an angel comes and visits us, but that's what God has done here to reach Cornelius. It tells us in the story in verse 3 that Cornelius was praying at about the ninth hour, that's 3 p.m. And suddenly an angel appears to him. And the angel basically says to him, you need to send messengers to go get a guy. And the angel's very specific. His name is Simon Peter, and he's staying at a house owned by another guy named Simon, Simon the Tanner. He is, as a professional, you know, he deals with, hides of animals. He's a tanner. That's where Simon Peter is staying, in the town of Joppa. Now, Joppa's 30 miles south of Caesarea, where Cornelius is. But the angel is very specific. If you go get Peter, bring him up to you, he'll fill in the gaps. He'll help you understand what's missing here. And so Cornelius does. He has this encounter. You know, he's awestruck by this angel. And so he sends two of his own messengers along with one of his soldiers. And the three of them go to seek out Peter. Now, God's got to deal with Peter too. Because Peter is a Jew. And Jews don't normally associate with Gentiles. This is going to be something that is very challenging to Peter in his Jewishness, that he's going to go to the home of a Gentile and he's going to actually tell this Gentile about Jesus. So God's got to work on Peter too at the same time. And so what does God do? Well, the Bible says in the rest of the story, just paraphrasing it, that Peter then also separately, not knowing what's happening at the moment with Cornelius, Peter goes up on the roof of the house where he's staying. The roof was always an extension of the home in those days. It was a flat roof. There was often a staircase up to the roof. So he's up on the roof and he's praying. And in his case, it's the sixth hour. It's 12 noon. It's lunchtime. He's hungry. Somebody's preparing lunch. And you know how that is, that when you start to pray and you're hungry and you can kind of smell the food, that's where your mind goes. Well, the Lord used that to give a vision to Peter.

Now, we don't know if he is, you know, awake or if he's dreaming this vision, but it's from the Lord. All it says in verse 10 is that he fell into a trance, okay? Kind of like what some of you do on Sunday mornings. He fell into a trance, and the Lord gives him this vision. And what's the vision? The vision is of like this bed sheet that's being lowered by the four corners of the sheet down from heaven to Peter, and inside the sheet are all kinds of animals and creeping things and birds. Okay, and what we find out is that these animals in the sheet represent food that is not kosher. Now, the dietary law that the Jews had to follow in the Old Testament, that many Jews still today follow, prohibited certain foods from being eaten. And so it doesn't say exactly what, you know, the food was in the sheets, but I'm thinking, okay, because this is non-kosher stuff. So you're hungry, you're praying, it's 12 noon, and coming down to the sheets, pulled pork barbecue, shrimp scampi, oysters on the half shell, crab cakes, you know, and you're like, oh, this is all stuff I can't eat, because all those things were against the dietary Jewish law. And in the vision, though, the Lord is saying to Peter, I want you to get up and eat. Now, it was forbidden. Jews can't eat certain foods. There were dietary laws. By the way, the same is true for Muslims. In the Quran, there are certain foods that are considered haram, which is unclean, unlawful, and other food that is halal that you are able to eat. Let me just tell you, ladies and gentlemen, I am so glad I'm a Christian under the New Testament. Okay? Because let me read to you what Jesus said in Mark chapter 7. This is going to be freeing to some of you. Mark 7, 18 and 19. Jesus says, don't you see that nothing that enters a man from the outside can make him unclean? For it doesn't go into his heart, but into his stomach and then out of his body. Listen, in saying this, Jesus declared all foods clean. Can I get an amen to that? Amen. Now, you may not want to eat certain foods. That's your prerogative. But there aren't any limitations on the foods. Then the question is, well, then why were there limitations? Why did God instruct the people with certain dietary laws in the Old Testament about foods that they could eat and foods that they could not eat? And the answer is, well, some would say, well, for, you know, health reasons. Okay, maybe. But the real answer is that God put in place certain rituals and regulations so that the Jewish people might be distinct from the pagan nations around them. If they lived and ate and did everything like all the other pagan nations around them, there would not be anything distinct about them, and they were the ones through whom God was revealing himself to a pagan world. So God wanted his people to be distinct in certain ways with certain ceremonial rituals and certain dietary rituals. And this is important to understand. God put these dietary laws in place for a time so that the Jewish people would be distinct from the pagan nations around them. And thus, God could be made known through a distinct people group, through the Jewish people. And so it was all part of helping them to be unique and distinct from the rest of the world, because they had a unique and distinct message that there is one true God, one God, the God of Abraham, Isaac, and Jacob, the God of the universe, and God wants to reveal himself to the known world, and so eventually revealing himself in the person of Jesus to the world for the salvation of all people who would believe in him. And thus, through faith in Jesus, he unites all people from every tribe, tongue, race, and nation. There's no distinction among believers. And so, here's another important thing to learn from this. Number two, whatever a person's tribe, tongue, race, or nation, believers are one people under the lordship of Jesus Christ. Now listen, our ethnicity and race might be unique to the way God created us, but believers are one people under the lordship of Jesus. So now it's not about Jew and Gentile. It's about believers, and that can be anybody from any nation, tribe, language, or people. It's about believers and non-believers, and the mission of the

0: believers is to uphold the moral code of God, to be distinct among a non-believing world so that hopefully we can lead that non-believing world to Jesus. So when you look at your Bibles, the Old Testament is basically three parts: dietary law, ceremonial law, and the moral law. The moral code of God is always intact and remains intact. And we should uphold the moral code of law as God's children, as believers, to be a distinct people among a non-believing world so that they also, through our witness, can come to know Jesus. But the dietary and ceremonial aspects of the law have been fulfilled in Christ. And so, number three, it's important to realize that rituals and regulations have been fulfilled in Christ and are no longer necessary to keep. This is what Paul would write in Colossians 2, 16 and 17. He says, "Therefore, do not let anyone judge you by what you eat or drink, or with regard to a religious festival, a new moon celebration, or a Sabbath day. These are all a shadow of the things that were to come. The reality, however, is found in Christ." And so all the ceremonial and dietary aspects of the law God used to keep the Jewish people unique until such a time when Jesus could ultimately be revealed for the whole world. And now God wants us to be a reflection of Jesus by the way we carry out the moral code, not by what we eat, not by what we wear, not by the holidays that we celebrate. That's why Jesus has fulfilled the dietary and ceremonial aspects of the law, and the moral code is still intact for us to live out as witnesses of his in a lost world. But again, all of this is like unfamiliar. We have the advantage of knowing the totality of Scripture, but for Peter, a Jew in the first century, he's getting this vision of food that is not kosher, and God says to him in verse 13, "Get up, kill and eat." And Peter says in verse 14, "Not so, Lord, for I've never eaten anything common or unclean." Like, I'm a faithful Jew to the dietary law. And God says in verse 15, "What God has cleansed, you must not call common." NIV says it this way: "Do not call anything impure that God has made clean."
1: 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Well, God told Peter not to call anything unclean that he had made clean. And when the Lord said it, he wasn't just talking about food. Now with the rest of today's Cornerstone Connection message, Lessons from a Jew and a Gentile, here once again is Pastor Gary Hamrick.
0: What is God trying to teach him? He's not just trying to teach him that the dietary laws are no longer binding, but that the traditional views that Jews held of Gentiles is no longer acceptable. He was saying, in effect, stop looking at Gentiles as these dirty sinners who were only created as fuel for the fires of hell. God is saying to Peter, I sent Jesus to die for them as much as Jesus died for you who are Jewish. And he said, so the ones I cleanse, don't say aren't cleansed. Don't call anything impure that I call pure. Don't call anything unclean that I call clean, because I'm still the God who changes hearts and lives. And this is brand new information to Peter. I mean, this is you have to understand, up until this point, first nine chapters of the book of Acts, the entirety of the early church was made up of Jews who believed in Jesus as the Messiah. This is the first Gentile who's about to be saved here. So this is mind-boggling for a guy like Peter, who prides himself as a Jew. I'm kosher. I don't even violate the letter of the law. You want me? What? I'm going to go to a Jewish house? Yeah, because God's helping him to understand that he, God, is no respecter of persons. He does not show favoritism, but he accepts all men from all nations, all women from all nations, who acknowledge him, who acknowledge Jesus. And so this is new for Peter, and he's having to grow in this way. Well,

Cornelius, anticipating Peter's arrival, has gathered all his family members and friends at his house. And here comes Peter. And this is the first time Cornelius has met him. Now, the only time he's ever even heard about Peter, okay, is through this angel. And so, naturally, when Peter walks into his home, Cornelius is like, ah, you know, that kind of a thing. And so what happens is verse 25 in your Bibles, Cornelius falls down at Peter's feet and worships him. You know, he has this moment, this impulsive moment of like, he's starstruck by Peter and he worships him. And Peter rightfully says in verse 26, stand up, I myself am also a man. Don't you dare worship me. You stand up. I am also a man. Folks, listen, we do not worship people. Do you know that there is a statue of Peter in St. Peter's Basilica in Vatican City in Rome? It was built in the 13th century, the statue out of bronze. Do you know that all the toes on Peter's right foot are missing? You want to know why? Because after all the centuries of pilgrims making their way into St. Peter's Basilica, bowing at Peter's feet, worshiping him, kissing his feet, they have literally rubbed off his toes. Okay? Still happening. You know what the solution is, by the way? They need a tow truck. That's what they need right there. That's really bad. Because otherwise, Peter would feel very defeated. All right. Anyway, it's, yeah. Okay. All right. Please don't kick me out. All right. Now I'm just being a heel. Okay. So let's move on. But you get the idea. Listen, don't worship Peter, Paul, or Mary. Just their music. Some of you are too young to get that joke. But anyway, Peter, Paul, and Mary. But seriously, don't worship people. Don't venerate people. Don't pray to people. There is one mediator between God and man, and that's Christ Jesus. And you and I have direct access to God the Father through Jesus Christ our Lord. Not through a pastor, not through a priest, not through another person, but only through Jesus Christ. Amen? This is why Hebrews 4:16 says, let us therefore come boldly to the throne of grace that we may obtain mercy and find grace to help in time of need. We have bold access to the throne through Jesus Christ. So, point number four, we don't worship people, pray to people, or get to God through people. Jesus is our direct access to God, and He alone is worthy of our worship. And once Peter gently corrects Cornelius about this. Once they get that out of the way, look in your Bibles at verse 27. And as he talked with him, he, that is Peter, went in and found many who had come together. And then he said to them, you know how unlawful it is for a Jewish man to keep company with or go to one of another nation, meaning Gentiles. But God has shown me that I should not call any man common or unclean. And so Peter gives him the gospel, gives the whole family the gospel. Jump down to verse 38. This is his whole sermon. Verse 38, Peter says, he tells them how God anointed Jesus of Nazareth with the Holy Spirit and with power, who went about doing good and healing all who were oppressed by the devil, for God was with him. And we are witnesses of all things which he did both in the land of the Jews and in Jerusalem, whom they killed by hanging on a tree. Him God raised up on the third day and showed him openly, not to all the people, but to witnesses chosen before by God, even to us who ate and drank with him after he arose from the dead. And he commanded us to preach to the people and to testify that it is he who was ordained by God to be judge of the living and the dead. To him all the prophets witness that through his name, whoever believes in him will receive remission of sins. He's preaching Jesus. That's his whole sermon right there. How long did that take me to read? A minute? Okay, some of you are thinking, why can't your sermons be that short? Well, why don't you respond as quickly? Because look what happens. He just gets through saying that minute-long spiel about Jesus, and it says in verse 44, while Peter was still speaking these words, the Holy Spirit fell upon all those who heard the word. And those of the circumcision who believed, those are Jewish believers who had

0: accompanied Peter, were astonished, as many as came with Peter, because the gift of the Holy Spirit had been poured out on the Gentiles also. For they heard them speak with tongues and magnify God. And then Peter answered, "Can anyone forbid water that these should not be baptized who have received the Holy Spirit just as we have?" And he commanded them to be baptized in the name of the Lord. And then they asked him to stay a few days. This is a marvelous story. And the magnitude of the moment might escape us because, you know, we're so far removed from the story. But you just need to understand, you know, the Jews originally thought Jesus basically died for them as a select race of people, as a chosen people. Okay, well, they are certainly a chosen people because God revealed himself to the world and ultimately revealed Jesus, a Jewish Messiah, to the world so that any person, whatever tribe, nation, tongue, people, can believe in Jesus and be saved and become part of his family. But up until this point, Jews thought this exclusive view about Jesus. And God is teaching Peter, and he's also teaching Cornelius something wonderful. That God's amazing grace is available to all who call upon the name of the Lord. All who call upon the name of the Lord. And Paul will write several years later in Romans 10, 12 to 13, "For there is no difference between Jew and Gentile. The same Lord is Lord of all and richly blesses all who call on him. For everyone who calls upon the name of the Lord will be saved." Have you called upon the name of the Lord? Do you know that you are saved from your sins? Acts chapter 10 is when God opened the eyes of a Jew and a Gentile to understand that his amazing grace was available to all who would believe and receive. Whether you've thought of yourself as a very decent, good person, or whether you've thought of yourself as having done so many bad things, you question whether God could really ever forgive you. I have good news for you. Whatever you think about yourself doesn't really matter. The fact is, all of us need a Savior, and his name is Jesus. And he died for all because he loves all and invites you to be saved.
1: Peter learned a valuable lesson in Acts chapter 10, and there's little doubt that he embraced the Lord's message to him. He would later write these words in his second epistle, "The Lord is not willing that any should perish, but that all would come to the knowledge of repentance." Pastor Gary joins me now in the studio to unpack this teaching a little. Gary, I think in these past couple episodes, we've covered something that is probably common to almost every generation of people that has ever existed: social classes. You know, division has probably always existed at some level, but obviously in God's kingdom, we are supposed to be one body. I think even as Christians, we create our own divisions based on how we see people act. How does God see this? Because I think there can be some contention with some people with the fact that God chose a people group.
2: Yeah, you know, it's interesting because our differences among humanity and culture can either be complementary or can be competitive. And it's unfortunate when it becomes competitive, because then that can lead to all kinds of prejudices. And we see that in the Bible. I mean, there was prejudice between Jews and Gentiles. When Peter had this revelation from the Lord about going to visit the house of Cornelius, and Cornelius was this, you know, Roman centurion Gentile, I mean, that was a completely unknown thing to Peter, to the idea that he was called by God to go to the home of a Gentile. I mean, there was too much animosity towards to Gentiles and vice versa, from Gentiles to Jews. But yet what we have to realize is Jesus died for all, that all might be saved. The fact that God chose the Jewish people through whom to reveal a Messiah for the sake of the whole world should not cause contention or strife or jealousy. God had to start with a people group somewhere to bring a Messiah into the world. He chose the Jewish people, and through the Jewish people, a Jewish Messiah, Jesus Christ, came, but for the sake of the whole world. He died for Jew and Gentile, and he wants all to be saved. We end up putting these barriers, you know, and we draw these lines of distinctions, whether it's color or culture or between the two sexes, and we just make all these walls and barriers and disagreements. And really, look, Jesus died for all, that all might be saved. We better get used to getting along with each other here, because in heaven, it's going to be a very diverse place, but we're all going to be focused on Jesus, and we should be

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1: 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Look for the I Have Decided button and let us know that way. That's going to do it for today's program. In Acts chapter 12, the persecution of the church begins to escalate under the authority of King Herod. Join us next time when Pastor Gary Hamrick takes an in-depth look at this period in church history. Now for Pastor Gary and all of us here at Cornerstone Connection, I'm Philip Keller saying God bless you, and thanks for joining us today. Cornerstone Connection is a production of Cornerstone Chapel, Leesburg, Virginia.

0: Anyone who has ever been a teacher knows that teaching others is the best way to become confident about what you believe. When you teach others, you teach yourself. When you convince others, you convince yourself. When you persuade others, you become persuaded yourself. The most confident, mature Christians I know are those who are involved in building up others in the faith. They teach Sunday school or a Bible study or lead a small group or are involved in evangelism or discipling their own children. The best way to remain strong in your faith is to make others strong with what you believe. This is David Jeremiah, encouraging you to get on the road to new life. 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
3: We have become a society that thinks about the very moment in which we are in, but has no thought into where we are going. It has no thought into taking assessments of the forks in the road that we are facing, or any awareness about how our actions now will affect the way that we live our lives later.

0: Many of us have wondered what it will be like to see Jesus as he is in all his glory. As Christians, we're told that will be a reality one day in heaven. Wouldn't it be nice to get a glimpse of that glory here on earth? Peter, James, and John had that opportunity on a mountain, and we'll hear about their experience on this edition of Light on the Hill. Pastor James Cadiz is in the process of leading us verse by verse through Mark's gospel, and today we'll be in chapter 9, where the disciples get a look at Jesus post-resurrection and ascension.
1: Mark chapter 9. I want to talk about this for one second, and as we do, I want you to keep in mind all of the things that we've been talking about throughout the years concerning the way Christ did ministry. And perhaps the most substantial and concise way that I can describe Christ's methodology or his MO is the fact that what he has always been good at doing is speaking to the heart rather than to the circumstance. And this is something that we've had multiple conversations concerning, and it's something that is undoubtedly a very important principle for us to grasp. Because if we understand what the MO of Christ is when he pursues this with us, then we also have to recognize that understanding it will also open up the key for us to be able to take most advantage of what is being actually offered. Because if we bang our heads trying to figure out what the external issues are, rather than just simply stopping to focus on the heart issues, I don't think that we really set ourselves up to understand, discerning, learning anything. So I want you to keep that in mind. And it's something that I bring about oftentimes as we're going through the gospel accounts. It's an important fact to bring to the picture. Now, the other thing that I want you to understand is some of the characteristics that exist within human nature. And it's interesting because every era that humanity has ever lived through has always experienced one aspect of that era that tends to extenuate a certain or exacerbate, if I could use even the more aggressive term, it seems to exacerbate one aspect of humanity that is left exposed to destruction. Now, the one thing I should just say right off the bat, and that is the fact that we, in essence, are completely and totally depraved. When we were first born, we walked in the condition of complete and total depravity. There's no way around it. The Bible says through one man, sin entered the world, and there is no way that we can get around that. As a matter of fact, I would argue that if you do not believe the fact that we were born in a condition of total depravity, then you have a very difficult time understanding the basic premise behind the gospel. Because you, in essence, reject the premise of the gospel when you reject something as simple as that. But the thing that I want to point out in speaking concerning this, remember, the Bible says, through one man, sin entered the world. So we can thank the disobedience of Adam for the condition that we're experiencing today. And before we're so quick to want to beat Adam up, we can just stop and look at the decision.

we continue to make to take glory away from the Lord. There's a lot to be said there, and there's a lot to analyze. We don't have the time to do that here today, but the one thing that I do want to say is you can go back to every era, every society, every culture, every place where humanity gathers within any kind of context, and you can observe certain constructs of that societal fill that actually feeds into one aspect or one major sinful aspect of humanity. And if you were to ask me the way it works today in the current world in which we live, I think it literally feeds all kinds of desires, satanic, wicked, evil, whatever you want to call it, of humanity. But I perhaps think the one that this world feeds into more than anything, the one that this society feeds into more than anything we've ever seen or experienced, centers around the desire mankind has to receive gratification in the immediate moment. We have become a society that loves that. We have become a society that thinks about the very moment in which we are in, but has no thought into where we are going. It has no thought into taking assessments of the forks in the road that we are facing, or any awareness about how our actions now will affect the way that we live our lives later. This is a scary issue for me to talk about on a personal level, because I find myself having to deal with this spinning wheel in my life of the things that I feel I have given to that provide gratification for the moment, instead of the decision of self-denial to experience the greater benefit for the people around me later. And one of the things that I think happens when you become somebody who chooses to allow your gratification to become delayed in the name of obedience for the purpose of maximum benefit, you find fulfillment in simply walking according to that action in the moment. It actually becomes a regulator. It becomes something that normalizes you to a degree. The more you choose to say, I will deny the flesh and its desire for gratification in the moment, the more you become fortified in your understanding of your condition as you sit. It's interesting because when the Apostle Paul uses phrases like godliness with contentment brings great gain, what he's in essence implying, if you understand it from the language in which he writes it, is that if you achieve contentment as a result of your decision to obey God, you will find the pathway to the greatest gain. The picture that it draws for you is that the more you give in to the immediate desires for gratification that the flesh has, the more you'll desire it. The more you'll desire having more. The more you will develop a bloodlust that can no longer be satisfied by the actions that you give into in the current moment, and the more prone you are to face immediate destruction. I find this happening a lot, all the time, on a lot of levels, in many ways that you can't even begin to imagine, because it surfaces its ugly face in ways you can't even begin to imagine it surfacing in ugly ways. I was having a conversation with somebody recently about planning. We were talking about planning a very specific aspect of something that's more personally tied to me. And in the discussion of planning, one of the things that I felt the need to tell the person that I was talking with is that I earnestly desire to go down the path of working 10 times harder in the moment if I know that what I'm doing in the moment is going to bring a greater result for everybody else later, including myself. And the reason why is because if I think in terms of reaching out, then by default, reaching in gets satisfied. So when we sit down and we have a conversation about this project that I'm about to undergo, I need you to make sure that we avoid any and all shortcuts, if at all possible. I want us to map out what brings to the table the greatest level of excellence, and then I want us to plan whatever it's going to take to get us to that point,
and do not worry about what I have to go through in order to contribute what I need to contribute to bring

0: the desired result. Why? Because I know that if my focus becomes comfort in the task that I'm taking on, then my comfort will never be sufficient for the moment. And I will always seek the easier and more comfortable path. And as a result, I will reap for myself destruction. I will allow myself to experience the very thing that I know is going to destroy me, just so that I could find that moment of what I thought was fulfillment. Look, I wish I could explain this in a million different ways. It always goes back to a sin issue. It always goes back to what does God say in the moment that you're doing this. You know, I talk to people that tell me they're struggling financially. An overwhelming majority of the time when they're struggling financially, it's because you can trace it back to a desire for gratification in the moment rather than a decision to walk in discipline and actually do the right thing in order to provide the best possible solution later. More times people engage in commitments that they have no business engaging into. And I find it to be astounding how the solution is so easy, but you don't even look at it as a possibility because you want to fulfill whatever you think needs to be fulfilled today. Look, the message of the Mount of Transfiguration, that's what we're going to be reading today, speaks very distinctly and very particularly concerning the very issue that I'm talking about. Why? When it comes to our decisions that we make as it relates to the Lord, we oftentimes will not solidify those decisions if they are not accompanied by some form of experiential mechanism. Let me explain what I mean when I say that. If I go to church and I don't have this immediate uplifting experience, if I don't feel emotionally compatible with the moment, if the worship isn't just right, or maybe the Bible study seems dry or boring, then I will not participate in what it promises to provide for me because it's not giving me the gratification that I want right now. That seems very harsh when I put it that way, but in reality, when you take it down the other avenue and you go down the other place that you're going to go to, on the opposite side of this, it does the same exact thing. Some people will go to places where they find the ultimate emotional experience. They'll go and they'll find the lights off, the practical seance, worship leading time. They get very emotionally charged the whole time. They're charged by the worship. They're charged by the music. They're charged by the teaching. They're charged by everything. And then they go home and live hell. Raise hell. Live like hell. Do the things that they don't really care concerning, because they got what they needed out of the moment that they wanted, and they never found the time to see through the bigger issue. Look, Jesus is about to do something to his disciples that's going to transform their way of thinking at a level that is going to bring them back to a place of reality. I believe in my heart of hearts that if you can stop and focus on this lesson, meditate on what actually happened in the moment, it will be enough to radically transform your life, because it will teach you to live a specific way now, planning for the benefit that will come later. Let me repeat myself when I say this. To make the decision to die to self today will always bring greater fulfillment than the decision to live with gratification in the moment. Oh, it's much harder. And yes, it's a lot more painful. But there's nothing like living the life where you allow yourself to be given to that place, because the clarity that it brings is beyond any possible thing you could ever think of. Because what it does for you is something that you cannot see, that only God can. So let's get into the story here, because it gets really interesting. By the way, one thing I should note specifically for context, and again, it's just something that we talked about, and that's Jesus just finished talking to them about what it means to follow him, right? That if you're going to follow him, you're going to deny yourself, you're going to take up the cross, you're going to follow him. He talked about all the conditions that relate to it. We talked about what self-denial is all about. We talked about carrying the very tool that would eventually become the one used for your execution and doing it with the understanding that you're moving in that direction. That's what Christ did when he took up his cross and he walked. And the idea is, if you're going to follow Christ, then you are going to follow the lifestyle. You're going to follow the pattern of what it means to bring yourself to that ultimate place. If you can think about it and use a visual picture, and I've tried to do this before with people during a Bible study, you can even draw this out if you want to. What I would love for you to do is, I would love for you, in your head or on a piece of paper that you have, I would love for you to draw a flat piece of ground that leads up to a hill, okay? Something like this. If you all can see it, some of you can, maybe some of you can't, right? Okay? And I want you to picture yourself at the bottom of the hill, okay? Now, at the bottom of the hill, I want you to see yourself following Jesus. Jesus, when he was at the bottom of his hill, you could call it his birth. Let's just say that for the purpose of this illustration. When he started at the bottom of his hill, you could even draw the little picture of the manger. From the day he was born, he started walking forward. Now, he couldn't probably physically walk for at least 18 months, 19 months, whatever, but you know what I'm talking about. From the very day that he was born, he took one step forward, one step closer. He kept moving forward. The goal was to get to the top of the hill. That was the goal. Now, when the world thinks about getting to the top of the hill, the ultimate way of thinking is that you're at the top of the hill, and that means you have conquered everything, you have done all that is necessary, you are at the pinnacle, everything is great, you're undefeated, all of that stuff. When Jesus got to the top of the hill, he had a cross waiting for him. Every day that he lived on this earth, he was walking up this hill, recognizing that the ultimate goal was to find the place where he would be executed, so that he could accomplish the purpose that he needed to accomplish in order to bring eternity to all of us. The process that was involved in the living of his life was excruciating. It was difficult. Every step he took, every single step that he took was intentional. It was directed for the purpose of accomplishing that which the Father asked him to do. And it provided for us maximum benefit. The disciples have yet to see that pattern. The disciples see Jesus as the one that's going to be their political savior and don't completely understand what Jesus is talking about when he's saying he's going to be crucified. You got to keep in mind, when we hear Jesus say, take up your cross and follow me, deny yourself daily, take up your cross and follow me, we look at that and we go, man, come on, that's easy. How can they not see that? But at the time that Jesus is saying that, if you were to say, take up your cross and follow me, what they're basically hearing is, get ready to be executed and follow me going down that path. They didn't understand it. They didn't recognize the fact that he was going to die on the cross. All of that became knowledge after the resurrection, when the Spirit of God had filled them and given them the insight when they were writing their gospel accounts. After the fact, they were able to see that. In the midst of the situation that they were in, they saw no such thing. But Jesus still said, nonetheless, take up your cross and follow me. So he finishes telling them this, and then look what happens here in verse 1. And he said unto them, look at this, verily I say unto you that there be some of them that stand here which shall not taste of death till they have seen the kingdom of God come with power. Okay, now this is a tough one for some people. Because some people immediately, when they hear this, not understanding or recognizing the context, when they immediately hear this, they're basically saying that some of these disciples were going to get a taste of the coming kingdom, and that in essence they would not experience death in the process, except for the fact that every single one of these guys were killed. So how in the world does that work? They all died before they saw the kingdom. Now, you could make the exception that John was one of the men that stood there, and John had not died until he actually saw the kingdom through the eyes of what he wrote in the book of Revelation. And you could even make a pretty darn good argument that Jesus was talking about John and the account that he would experience when he wrote about what would happen in the last days. Because keep in mind, when John wrote the book of Revelation, sometime around 90 AD, 91, 92, 93 AD, he witnessed the throne of God. He saw Christ in all of his glory. He saw the kingdom with power. That was very obvious. He not only saw all of it happening in the beginning of human history, he saw it at the end. He saw the devil being restrained. He saw Har-Megiddo. He saw the white throne judgment. He saw all of it. So you could easily argue that what Jesus is talking about here is John. Except for one problem. Jesus is saying that there be some of them. Not one. Some. So the argument can't be John seeing what he saw in the book of Revelation. The argument has to be something that happened sooner. Because the many that were standing there with Jesus, an overwhelming majority of them that were standing with Jesus, if you were just to count simply the disciples, all the disciples died pretty quickly after the time that Christ resurrected. Most of them didn't live beyond another 30 to 40 years. John was the only one that lived 60 plus years after. Everyone else died relatively quickly. So you have to ask yourself, who is he talking about? And what specific circumstance is he bringing up? Funny thing is, when you read the context of Mark, then it'll make a whole lot of sense. Because reading the next few verses, you'll see exactly what Jesus was talking about. But the more significant issue is not a theological discussion with respect to eschatology. You know what's going to happen in the last days? There's a bigger picture here. The bigger picture is what the Lord was seeking to do with his disciples, understanding that there was a yielding or a capitulation to a certain attribute that is plaguing our society today. And Jesus was seeking to deal with it. Look at this, verse 2. And after 6 days, Jesus taketh with him Peter and James and John, and leadeth them up into a high mountain apart by themselves, and he was transfigured before them. Verse 3, and his raiment became shining, exceeding white as snow, so as no fuller on earth can white them. And there appeared unto them Elias, so of course we're talking about Elijah, with Moses, and they were talking with Jesus. Now, it's interesting because we all seem to be aware of who one of those witnesses are going to be in the book of Revelation. I think most people are pretty settled in the fact that we're talking about Elijah based on what the Bible says, but then there's a lot of fighting and a lot of argument back and forth as into what the second one will be. A lot of people say that it's going to be Moses, because Moses was the one that appeared here at what they would call the Mount of Transfiguration. I think that's kind of broken thinking. Who the second person is going to be, I'm not quite sure. I have some ideas, but I'm not going to get into the ins and the outs of that because we certainly don't have time. But one thing I do want to point out is the fact that these disciples, these guys, are looking at something extraordinary. What we're going to find out is they are looking at Jesus post-resurrection and ascension. They're looking at Jesus and the condition he is in after he defeats death. Now remember, that's a very easy and possible thing to do because Jesus is, of course, one that can transcend time. He does transcend time. He transcends literally every element that exists right now. And I think that that's kind of an important thing. God is not beyond showing this to some of his people. But they're looking at something uniquely consequential that they've never seen before in their lives. Can you imagine how they're reacting? Can you imagine how Peter's gonna be reacting, or John? It's just an interesting thing. James, they've gotta be blown away at what they're seeing.
1: 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Pastor James, we live in a world of instant and self-gratification. Today's challenge to think beyond the moment and recognize what awaits us in the future can seem really hard to do. What can help us have the right mindset in a world like this?
0: You know, that's a very, very important question. And I think that oftentimes the way that that answer is erroneously given is by creating a set of rules to go by in order to create the condition that you're asking about, when in reality, I think anything that you can do to understand or develop an awareness of the mind of God will help you to be able to understand what it is that you need to do in order to become that person that God wants you to be. And I think one of the greatest areas to look at is the mind of Christ. This is a Philippians chapter 2 picture. It all relates to denial of self and a giving of that which is important to the Lord to bring into fruition what God has called you to experience. And it really comes down to self-denial and trusting in God that he will, through that, bring you to that better place.
1: Well said. Thanks, Pastor James. When you have a moment sometime today, send us an email. We'd love it. It's encouraging to hear what the Lord is doing in our listeners' lives, and it's an opportunity to thank the Lord for what he's doing. There's a place to contact us at our website, lightonthehillradio.com. We've been blessed by the feedback we've received thus far regarding Pastor James's new book, The Last Book. If you haven't ordered a copy yet, we'd encourage you to do so. 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

0: Welcome to Living by Grace, a verse-by-verse study through the Bible with Pastor Mark Galvin of Calvary Chapel Lompoc. Please open in your Bibles with us to the New Testament book of Romans as we continue our study in chapter 1.
1: The whole understanding of right and wrong, you have to have a standard. You have to have a basis for that. How do you know that's right? Because I feel right. How do you know that's wrong? Because I feel wrong. That isn't the litmus test we're looking for. There has to be an absolute standard, one that is, that there's no variables to it, and that it is absolutely true. Just think of, in our government, there were living in this country, if everybody had their own standards, you know, for the gallon, you know, for a gallon of gas. When one guy's gasoline, you know, that might be, you know, 3 ounces, his gallon. The other guy's, it might be, you know, a couple of gallons or whatever. So there has to be standards. And the only standard for righteousness is God's standard. He is the standard. He is the only measure of righteousness, true righteousness. He is the only source of true righteousness. Man is not the source of right. Man can try and be as good as he wants. But he is not the source of righteousness. And the only way we can know and measure true righteousness is from the Word of God, having the righteousness of God revealed to us. We see that in the Ten Commandments. And as we consider the wrath of God being revealed to us, the most expressive way in all of eternity that the wrath of God was revealed to man was through the cross of Jesus Christ. Because Jesus Christ absorbed the wrath of God for you and me. And when you consider the fact that Jesus Christ is the perfect, spotless Lamb of God without blemish, and that he died, he was the one who absorbed, he took upon himself God's wrath. And even though God loved his son more than anything else, God, in all of his, with all of his attributes and characteristics, and even though he is a God of love, he could not allow his son to take upon himself all of our sin and not experience the judgment. He took upon himself the wrath of God. It was as a result of our sin. The result of our sin is the wrath of God upon God's son. But it shows you the seriousness that the father is that serious where he would forsake his son. And he did for our sakes. So the cross of Jesus Christ, far surpassing any example of God's wrath. And yet at the same time, we see the grace of God, because it was through that one act that we have experienced his mercy and grace and forgiveness for all time and eternity. You know, sometimes people say, well, look at all these weirdos and perverts and ungodly individuals on this planet, and it seems like they're getting away with everything. They're having a good time. They're just partying, and they're not concerned. The wrath of God is coming. And the wages of sin is death. They're not getting away with anything. In fact, here in Romans chapter 2, verse 5, it tells us that they're storing up wrath for the day of wrath. So they are just building up, stockpiling, and it's just more stored wrath that they are going to be experiencing as a result of their sin if they don't turn to Christ. We also see here that it is

the wrath of God. Wrath originates in heaven. The wrath of God originates in heaven. It is the Lord's righteous indignation. His righteous indignation, his hatred for sin, iniquity. And for you and me, one way we can relate to this is by thinking about and considering the people that we love the most. Those people that we dearly love. We hate anything that is detrimental to them. We're very concerned about anything, especially with our children when they're growing up. We want them to maintain their innocency as long as possible. And, you know, I was always very, very careful of that which came into the home through the airwaves or through the television or through the front door, because a child left to himself goes astray. There's no hope. So for us as God's kids, you know, God, he loves us so much. He hates that which is destructive toward us, which is detrimental in our lives. And so God, he hates sin. He loves us, however. Unrighteousness. Man is unrighteous because he is not rightly related with God outside of Christ. We naturally come in this world separated from God. In fact, the moment we are conceived in iniquity, as David tells us in Psalms. So we are outside. We're at enmity in our natural state, opposed to Christ, sinners, separated from our Savior. And God, once again, the only source of righteousness. So it's not until we come to Christ that we receive righteousness. It is imparted to us. It's that free gift, robed in the righteousness of Christ. And man is wrong with man because he is wrong with God. As you look at the world today, the non-believing world in which we live, man constantly fighting. You know, there's this turmoil worldwide. It has always been like that. And it's because man is not rightly related to God that he cannot be rightly related to his fellow man. But once you were born again, once I was born again, see, then, just as Jesus said, blessed are the peacemakers. And for you, once you're rightly related to God, then you can be rightly related to man. And obviously towards your brothers and sisters in Christ. God, he makes everything right. He is righteous. He's made you right. He's made me right, right with him. And then you see, I'm no longer battling God. I'm no longer making up excuses why I should be a non-believer anymore. But I've given up. I've handed over the reins to my life to God, and he's ruling and reigning, and he lets me know when I'm not treating my brothers and sisters right in Christ or non-believers. He wants us to act right towards one. That's why we read the Ten Commandments. The first set, you know, there's two tables, right? The first table, all the commandments deal with man's relationship with God. The next table of law, it deals with man's relationship with man. But it's always the first half of the commandments, the first part, it all deals with man's relationship with God. And once man is right with God, then he can be right with his brother and has a desire to be right with his brother. But before that, it's just all competition, strife, envy, bitterness. They got what we want. And it's been like, you know, the Hatfields and the McCoys. From the very beginning of time, you know, just fighting. It tells us in this verse, for the wrath of God is revealed from heaven against all ungodliness and unrighteousness of men who hold the truth in unrighteousness. That word hold, it can also be translated suppress. It means to hold down. So man, knowing the truth, see, from the very beginning, man's history, human history, started with man knowing God. That doesn't get any better. Human history could not have been any better. Then it began with Adam in the garden with his God. In the cool of the garden, fellowshipping with his God. Everything was perfect. It began so well.

But we see with Adam the perfect example of what transpires in every man's life. Knowing there's a God out there, he knew for sure he had a relationship, but he was tempted. It's actually, he was rebellious. Eve was tempted. She was deceived. He was tempted, but he knew it was wrong. He just disobeyed. Willful disobedience. Knew it was wrong. He just did it because his wife, I believe, because, you know, man, my wife's in deep trouble, and I, you know, and he just, he joined her, and then he blamed her. So it shows you, hey, once Adam and Eve, everything was, as soon

rebellious. Eve was tempted. She was deceived. He was tempted, but he knew it was wrong. He just disobeyed. Willful disobedience. Knew it was wrong. He just did it because his wife, I believe, because, you know, man, my wife's in deep trouble, and I, you know, and he just, he joined her, and then he blamed her. So it shows you, hey, once Adam and Eve, as soon as Adam sins, he becomes just like, not just like, but a lot like the devil. And we know that the devil, one of his, as far as the descriptions, in one of the, he is the accuser of the brethren. Right away, Adam becomes an accuser. He accuses his wife. His nature has changed. He has a fallen nature. You see, that nature is very devilish. It joins up with the devil real quickly, easily. It wants to go in that direction. See, Adam, he knew the truth. Yet Adam, they went in a different direction. And that's the way man is. God has revealed himself. And man is naturally inclined to resist God and to follow sin. That's just the nature. It's that built-in desire to oppose God's word. Oh, wait a minute. God's word says that, but, you know, does that really apply to me? And in reality, you see, it's a desire to want to do my own thing and a love for my sin that keeps us, or, you know, keeps the non-believer in that state. It's a love for sin. Remember, Jesus told Nicodemus there in John chapter 3, man loves darkness rather than light. And it's love, it's agapeo, it's the agapes. He agapes darkness rather than light. And that is the deepest kind of love. It's the same love that is used, the love of God. But it shows man's state, the depravity that a man could love darkness that much, where it is a self-sacrificing, but at the same time, everything is sacrificed to the desire of that darkness, the love. He's willing to sacrifice his health, his family, everything else to have his desire, the love of darkness. And that which is under, you know, that which is in darkness. So man is naturally, by nature, born that way. And yet it tells us here that the reason for it is because he holds the truth and unrighteousness. He has the truth, but he suppresses it. Yeah, I know that, but, you know, he just pushes it away. Distance himself from the truth that he knows to exist so that he might continue on the path that he has chosen. But this is something that God, he has revealed himself. Now, let's say just an undiscovered island in the South Pacific, and there's a village of natives there. Even though no one has been there with a Bible, possibly, let's just, you know, theoretically, hypothetically, no one's been there with a Bible, no missionaries are going. Look, God is still going to judge them on this because the light that has already been revealed in nature, in the consciousness of man, is enough to condemn them. And that's what he's stating here. God has already revealed himself. Interesting, this is a true story with, remember Helen Keller, this little girl who was born blind, she couldn't speak and she couldn't hear. Ann Sullivan, this wonderful lady, tutored her and taught her, and she actually was able to communicate with her and teach her to read and to speak. And so once she was able to communicate, Ann Sullivan was her desire to tell her about God. And so as she began to talk to her about God, she says, I already know. I've already known. Isn't that amazing? Can't hear, can't see, can't speak. God has revealed himself to every man. There is the light that it, just because he is the creator, the evidence is everywhere. It's within the creation, and man is a part of that creation. And so there is, even without the Holy Spirit, there is a bearing witness that man suppresses, the consciousness. Now, it doesn't save a man to have that consciousness of God. He must be born again. And if a man says, hey, I know there's a guy who I want to know more, but then God promises to reveal himself to a greater degree to that individual that wants to know. Suppressing the truth, that's what

0: That we see that in our educational system, the suppressing of the truth. And there is, by nature, in our minds, that there's just that desire to assault that evidence, any evidence that would go against what, you know, I hold dearly to myself, or what I consider to be the ultimate pleasure that could possibly be infringed upon because God said something. My mind just, I don't want to go there. I don't want to talk about it. It's a love for sin. And it is clearly seen. Notice in verse 19. Because that which may be known of God is manifest in them. It's made known within them. For God hath showed it unto them. And that's what I was just stating within the heart, within the very consciousness of man. For the invisible things of him from the creation of the world are clearly seen. Now, the word clearly seen means understood. And in the Greek, it's interesting because it is in the passive. And in the passive, it means that it means without trying. Man, without even thinking about, without even trying, knows this. Knows that there's a God. Because of that which, because the revelation has manifest, it's been revealed. It's been made known to the heart of man that there is a God. That which he sees within the consciences of man as he looks around. Remember in Psalm 19, the heavens declare the glory of God. The firmament showeth his handiwork day unto day. And he goes on, just how everywhere you go, no matter where you, the fingerprints of God are everywhere, all day long, all night long. And the message is being heralded constantly. So it's not something that needs to be revealed in that sense. God has revealed himself that he exists. You know, as it says here in verse 20, for the invisible things of him, you know, speaking of God, from the creation of the world are clearly seen. Everything's made up of atoms and molecules, for God hath showed it unto them. When you think of creation, as I quoted from Psalm 19, the heavens declare the glory of God. When we look at his creation, some birds, what they've done with, you know, before they actually hatch, they've taken some birds that are known for their navigational skills. They're brilliant little birds, but it's instinctive. Their brilliance is instinctive. So they're trying to figure out these birds that can, you know, fly all over the earth, and they've taken them and hatched them inside a building with no windows, like this building. No windows to look out of. But once they hatch, it's interesting because they install an artificial sky, and these little birds, they're just little guys. They can orient themselves into the direction they're supposed to go by looking at the stars without never having seen them before. And they orient themselves to the exact place where they are to migrate. It's amazing. There are archer fish, these little archer fish, kind of like a little bluegill, and they will, underwater, they'll come up to just below the surface, and they can see little bugs and stuff like on bushes and plants that are close to, you know, they're almost in the water, or they're just outside, you know, like reeds and so forth, and they can see those little bugs and so forth crawling around on the reed or the plant, and they can spit a stream of water with such force it could knock that bug off and hit the water, and they'll gobble it up. There's what is known as a bombardier beetle. See, these things are all over the place, all these critters. But the bombardier beetle is a little beetle, and there's actually two chemicals that they're able to produce from their body. And once those chemicals are released and they hit one another, they explode. But they're in separate chambers. And without ever blowing himself up, the bombardier beetle is able to mix those two gases and explode an explosion in the face of its enemy. And they're never injured. It's amazing. You know, as far as the U.S. Natural Museum has determined that there are at least 10 million species of insects, including 2,500 varieties of ants, 5 billion approximately 5 billion different kinds of birds in the United States. And some of them, as we talked about, fly 500 miles nonstop. Some species able to, you know, fly 500 miles nonstop across the Gulf of Mexico. And see, mom and dad, they're not taught this. The Arctic tern that flies, it spends, a baby's born in the Arctic, and then in the wind, it heads off to Hawaii, and never having been there, thousands of miles away, never been there, doesn't need to follow his parents, just goes there automatically. Yeah, it's amazing. You know, if you're 1 degree off, just 1 degree off, you'll never find Hawaii. We leave LAX, and our captain says, well, the navigation system is off by 1 degree. Don't worry about it. You'll never see it. 1 degree off. You'll end up in, the Philippines or Asia or something. You won't find it. That little bird has to be exact. He has to know exactly where he's going. And they don't follow their parents, as I mentioned. The mallard duck can fly 60 miles an hour. An eagle, 100 miles an hour. A falcon, 180 miles an hour. It's a fast little bird. And I saw a little falcon one day. I was jogging on Central, and I saw one of those falcons. He had hammered a pigeon, and it's quite interesting. You know, I when I was running up, and I saw this thing, it looked smaller than the pigeon, about the same size. It looked like a little falcon, but that thing was done. And when I jogged by it, he flew away. And then when I jogged away, he came back and nailed it. But those things are deadly. It is said that a comet, approximately 10,000 to a million miles long, with a tail 100 million miles long, travels at a speed of 350 miles per second. See, God created, who created that thing? Oh, it just happened. Where'd it come from? We have a magnificent creator. He creates all these things. The human heart, it's about the size of your fist, and it weighs less than half a pound. But it in 12 hours, it can lift 65 tons 1 inch high off the ground. And you think about that. That's quite a pump. 65 tons off the ground in 12 hours. A water molecule has only 3 atoms in a water molecule. But if all the molecules in one drop of water were the size of a grain of sand, you could make a highway 1 foot thick and half a mile wide from Los Angeles to New York. If you could just expand those little molecules to the size of a little teeny grain of sand. That's how small they are. Who could create such a thing? How could such a thing ever evolve? A molecule. Remember with Darwin? His whole premise was based on the idea, the assumption that the cell was simple, the simple cell. Now, scientists at the research level all know, unless they, just don't want to believe it, but virtually all of them know that the theory of evolution, Darwinian theory, it's a crock. Because, in the recent past with the Genome Project, with the discovery that there is a digital code in the DNA, every programmer, every scientist, you cannot have a code without a coder, a creator, one who makes the code. The codes are phenomenal. With an iPhone, with a cell phone, think if somebody told you that thing just evolved, all of the particles just came to, everything just rotated perfectly on the face of the earth, and all the wind blew all the particles, the needed chemicals, and all that is necessary to make that cell phone and to make it work and to make it function and turn on the battery, all that just happened. There is a lot of coding in there. It's computerized, highly advanced, but nothing, your iPhone cannot compare to the human cell. One cell. Not even close. So, unfortunately, there are many professors that and high school teachers that they don't know. And see, the scientists at the research level, a lot of them, they won't say anything because it ruins their whole. It's become tradition with them to be to be atheistic. There's nothing else for them to hold on to, they believe. But it tells us later on in the 22nd verse, professing themselves to be wise, they became fools. See, these facts about God aren't hidden. They are clearly seen. And as I mentioned, passive in the Greek means you don't have to try. It's evident. God has revealed it. But man suppresses. Man says, I don't want to know that. I don't care to understand that. Because I got something over here that's more important to me. And I don't want God interfering with what I want. And that's really the reality of it all. Man loves darkness rather than light. Well, we're going to continue here with the guilt of man in our next study. And only took a couple of verses tonight. But we'll probably kind of poke through here. But you can just go ahead and keep reading the first chapter every week, and from verse 20 to the end of verse or chapter 1, and you'll be prepared. So let's pray. Father, we look to you as your people, and we thank you, God, for your mercy and grace, and that we have been delivered from the wrath to come. And so, Lord, we thank you for our salvation. We pray we would be those who are urgent in our expression, our desire for telling others about the gospel, especially with the holiday seasons, with relatives coming, opportunity maybe to share the gospel through a Thanksgiving letter or a Christmas card or what have you. Lord, may we be productive for your kingdom. And we ask these things in Jesus' name. Amen.
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0: Hello, and welcome to our program, Divine Roots, with Pastor George Nevarez, the lead pastor of Calvary Chapel in Arroyo Grande. 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
1: Saved by grace. Can I get an amen? Listen, I don't know what kind of a day you've had today. Maybe it was a wonder of a day, or maybe it was a wonderful day. I don't know. I know the kind of day I've had, but I know this, God is good no matter what. Amen. And so I'm hoping that no matter what kind of a day you've had, that as we open our hearts to the Lord, as we open our hearts to the Word and what the Lord has to say to you today, that you would leave feeling better, that you would leave with hope, that you would leave with encouragement, that you would leave with instruction, but more importantly, always knowing that we are saved by grace, there is mercy for those who are in Christ, and you are absolutely and completely loved as children of God. Now, let me ask you something. When they're being really good, how much do you love your children? I have to say it like that because sometimes, right? But how about grandchildren? It doesn't matter. They could do whatever wrong and still they're like, ah, oh, but that's still my little mijo. That's still my little mija. You know what I mean? So we love them. We love them to forever, right? And so the fact that we are called his children, that's pretty impressive, right? Pretty humbling. And so I hope that you are encouraged by that. So with that, let's go ahead and open up to Hebrews chapter 11. Again, I am taking my time and that's all right by me, by the way. Hebrews chapter 11. We'll be starting in verse 16 and basically slowly but surely taking our time through this incredible chapter, the Hall of the Faith, Hall of the Faithful, chapter of the faithful. So much that we can learn from all of these individuals that are mentioned in this chapter. And the main thing that I want to point out really is their sinfulness. You know what I mean? I want to point out their inconsistencies. I want to point out their weaknesses. And the reason why is mostly for me, because I have inconsistencies and I have weaknesses and I got struggles. I got some sinfulness, you know what I mean? And so to be able to read here in chapter 11, these people made it. They're with their Heavenly Father. Okay, they're with their Heavenly Father right now. They made it. When you read about their lives, it's like, wow, Lord, there is grace and there is mercy and there is love and there is hope for us, really, honestly. So on your worst day, on your bad days, there is hope to know that these people who were not perfect, who struggled with being faithful, at times even struggled in their faith with God. And, you know, they had encounters with God. They had like personal encounters with God. I'm not saying face to face, but I mean, Moses had some encounters with God. These people saw some things. They saw some miracles happen. They saw things that are supernatural, which when we read about them, I easily say, oh, if God would have just shown me that one thing, I would have always believed God. But maybe I'm thinking too highly of myself because these people are faithful. I mean, I feel like I don't measure up to someone like Moses or Abraham. George, where were you when it comes to your faith and stuff? Who would you compare yourself to? There's Moses. There's Abraham. So, I don't know. Somewhere around there. I would never say that. You know what I mean? Never. Was it something I said? Oh, okay. I'm just kidding. I'm just kidding. No, but seriously, it's like... I don't measure up to these people, and yet they saw some things, and even then they struggled with the Lord, you know? And it's just good to know that even if you've had incredible encounters with God, even if you've been used mightily by God, even if we can still have those times and those days, those moments. I was telling someone the other day how, you know, I've been at the end of people's lives, you know, and some of them, I'm talking some faithful brothers, brothers that I would never have thought would have ever questioned anything. But as they're approaching death, and they know, I mean, it's hours away. You know, they fear grips them. And I remember this one brother who, I mean, to me, he's a legend. He's like one of the best, better than Abraham. And I just remember him, you know, with this frail voice, just going, I don't know if I'm saved. I just don't know if I'm saved enough, you know. And it was a blessing to be able to just share with them, you are saved, brother. Trust me, you are so saved. You know, in fact, you should be praying for me. You know, that. I mean, I remember telling him stuff like that, you know, and chuckled a little bit. And then, you know, and you're a pastor, not bad. But I mean, I just remember seeing that and just going, you know, there are times when at the very end, faithful to the end, and yet still struggle, still be afraid of death, still have wonderments, wonder, man, did I do enough? Still struggle with that, you know? It's like the whole concept of saved by faith through grace, right? Saved by grace through faith. I mean, some of these people that have lived by faith and understand God's grace at the very end still struggle with it. And so all I'm saying is, don't beat yourself up or condemn yourself because you struggle sometimes with your faith. Okay, don't beat yourself up just because you have bad days. Or maybe those days stretch into weeks. And maybe those weeks stretch into months. And maybe those months stretch into years. And there are some brothers and sisters that have been going through it years now. And there's different factors that are leading to that. But, I mean, it's a struggle for them. And so with that, let's go ahead and start reading verse 16. But now they desire a better, that is, heavenly country. Therefore, God is not ashamed to be called their God, for he has prepared a city for them. And with all that I just said right now, we read this, that God is not ashamed to call himself their God. He is not ashamed to call himself your God, even at your worst day in Christ Jesus. Because even your worst day in Christ Jesus is way better than your best day without Christ Jesus. Can I get an amen? That's just a solid biblical fact. Your worst day in Christ Jesus is still better than your best day without Jesus. And the only way that God can call himself our God, and even further, our Father, is if we are in Christ Jesus. And so it goes on to say now, verse 17, by faith, Abraham, when he was tested, offered up Isaac. And he who had received the promises offered up his only begotten son. Notice, by the way, how it says he actually did offer up his only begotten son. But you biblical scholars know the story. He actually technically did not offer up his only begotten son. But when we read it here in Hebrews chapter 11, the reason why it's worded like that was because basically what God is pointing out is Abraham was going to do it. In his mind, it was already done. That's the reason why it says it like that. Because in his mind, he was going to do it because God had commanded him, period. So by faith, Abraham, when he was tested, offered up Isaac. And he who had received the promises offered up his only begotten son, of whom it was said, in Isaac your seed shall be called, concluding that God was able to raise him up even from the dead, from which he also received him in a figurative sense. So, you know, we left off with God not being ashamed to be called their God. And yet some of their stories kind of brought shame to God. Let me ask you something. Do you think that some of the actions as a Christian, and even with your words, do you think that you've brought shame to God at any time? Okay, I could easily answer that for myself. I don't dare answer that for you, but I can easily answer that for myself. And the answer is absolutely. And yet God is not ashamed to be called my God. Now, he is saying this to everyone. God is saying this to the angels. I am their God. He's also saying this to the demons. I am their God. And you better believe that he's definitely saying this to the devil. He's saying this to Satan. I am their God. And you cannot touch them. I love that. I am their God. And I can't.

God would say, but I'm still their God. Because they've given their lives to my son, Jesus. And because they have given their lives to my son, Jesus, I am now their God. And then God would say, I also have a quote unquote tally, if you want to get there, technically, not just of their actions, but their thoughts. See, the devil can't go into our thoughts. He can manipulate our thoughts. He can maybe guess. You know, it's like, so I'm real good with my inner voice, right? I'm real good at holding back my tongue and allowing my inner voice to do and to say whatever it feels like it needs to do or say. I got that down for the most part. Pretty good. It's my face that has the problem with the inner voice. So that's what I'm working on. I'm working on when I'm really upset, just looking at people like. But when I'm really upset, I'm just like. What's up? Inner voice. My face is screaming to where people are like, are you okay? Of course I'm okay. Your face says otherwise. Gosh, even your body language says otherwise when you're standing like this. You know, it's like, where was I going with that? And so the devil, I know where I was going with this. So the devil can read my face and go, oh, okay, I think I know where you're at. I think I know what you're thinking. You know, I've studied you. I've known you for a long time. And plus, I've got generations and generations of people. I am an incredible humanologist, I guess you could say. I know people's perks and tendencies and whatnot. I'm an expert at that. So chances are you're probably thinking this. And if you're not, I'm going to make sure you are. Here's a little whisper. That's as far as he can go with our thoughts, whereas God can actually see all of our thoughts. He can see the intentions of our thoughts. I mean, you know what's crazy is that the Lord can even see the before our thoughts. Like, God can see everything about us. And yet still, he says, I am still their God. Listen, that is amazing grace. That is amazing grace. That to me, I mean, you want to talk about mercy, you want to talk about love. That is amazing. And that the Lord is not ashamed. He should be ashamed. Gosh, have your kids ever done something where you're like, I cannot believe you did that. I am ashamed of you. We'll blame our spouse. That's your kid. Not mine. My kid wouldn't do that. And there's a lot of things that we have done as children of God, and yet God's still proud to call us his children and proud to refer to himself towards us as Father, Heavenly Father. I just want to encourage you, know God's love, the depth of it, his incredible mercy, his amazing, amazing, amazing grace. It's incredible. And so if you're courageous enough to believe in God, especially in this day and age, if you're courageous enough to believe in God and to believe that he is real, if you're courageous enough to believe what the Bible says about him, and you're courageous enough to believe about what the Bible has to say about heaven, eternal life, life after death, talking about the rapture, talking about end times and the way things are going to be summed up, the way things are going to end, then God is not ashamed to be called your God. And the beautiful thing about this is that God has prepared a city for you. I love that. You know, in the Bible, we hear mansions, cities. I'm like, man, Lord, give it all. Bring it all. Whatever you want to prepare for me. Listen, honestly, Lord, you don't have to prepare anything for me. If I could just be in your presence, that would be good enough. I don't need a mansion. I don't need a mansion at all. I know what it's like to live in a two-bedroom with, you know, with a lot of people in the house. I know what it's like to make the living room your bedroom, you know. As a kid, you know, we were so poor that as soon as you would walk into my house, you know, when I was a little kid, there's our bed, master bedroom right in the living room. I don't need a mansion, Lord. I've lived in the shack before. In fact, when I just got out of the rehab home, you know those little, you know, like in the trucks, they put like those little

campers. So imagine the camper minus the truck. And I lived in one of those for about a year in someone's driveway in Santa Maria. And you know what? That was good times. Because it was my own. It was my spot. It was my place. You know? Lord, give me a camper. Honestly, I don't even need that. If I could just be in your presence. I think there's a song somewhere. It was an oldie but goodie. But basically what the song says is, if I could just be on the outside of the door of your kingdom is enough for me. Anywhere in your presence, anything having to do with you, just that, Lord. Lord, just give me a place to stand in your presence, and that is sufficient for me. And yet the Lord says, no, I got more for you. I got so much more for you. And Jesus said in John chapter 14, verse 3, and if I go and prepare a place for you, right? He's preparing a place for you right now. Do you believe that? See, we have to be courageous enough to believe that. Because this world wants us to be cynical. The devil wants us to be cynical. Gosh, even our own flesh on its own is cynical. And some of us are more cynical than others, right? Which is good and bad, especially when it comes to the things of the Lord. But Jesus said to his disciples, if I go and prepare a place for you, I will come again and I will receive you to myself. That where I am, there you may also be. That's all I want. I just want to be wherever you are. So let me take you now to the scariest book of the Bible. What book is that, by the way? No. Revelation. The book of Revelation. So let's go to the scariest book of the Bible. Revelation chapter 21. Now, the reason why I say that is because whenever I talk to people who don't really know the Bible, I've not really gone to church, you know, and even myself, I remember this. Book of Revelation, oof, man, ah. Oh, I'd rather watch a scary movie than to talk about the book of Revelation. Book of Revelation used to make me very, very, very nervous. It used to scare me. And then I gave my life to Jesus. And then I started studying the Bible. And then I studied the book of Revelation. And then I taught the book of Revelation. And now it's not the scariest book in the Bible for me. It's the most hopeful book in the Bible. See, for us Christians, we don't have to be afraid of the book of Revelation. If anything, it's almost like, come on, Revelation, come on. Come on. Let's get it cracking. But at the same time, it's like, yeah, but there's some people that we know that we love that have not yet given their lives to Jesus. And praise the Lord that the book of Revelation did not get cracking before I gave my life to Jesus. Okay? God had mercy. So God needs to have mercy. God is having mercy. And we just need to have patience. And again, we just need to trust God in His timing. Whatever it is. In His timing. I had someone say to me the other day, I think it was yesterday actually, it's like, just bring the rapture, Lord. Just bring the rapture. Make the rapture happen now. You know, and I'm thinking, well, yeah, our kids are saved right now. That's good. Right now, Lord, you know. But sometimes, you know, the Lord allows us to go through things. And, you know, when you read in 1 Peter and you read in the book of James, He allows us to go through hardships and trials because there's a testing of our faith. There's a refining that's going on. There's a maturity and a growth and things that we have to endure. And a lot of that has to do with not just our faith being refined in God and just really just finding our absolute dependence upon God and nothing else. And being reminded once again the frailty of humanity. You know, I like to pride myself in the fact that at the age of 43, I could still play with the varsity and junior varsity high school, AG high school basketball team and keep up with them, no problem. I pride myself in that, like, yes, right, 43, what's up? And then I get a heartburn. And I'm just like, oh my gosh, I'm gonna die. So I'm reminded that I can't depend upon even my own strength. We have the tendency to do that. Right? And my own wisdom, I can't rely upon my own wisdom. We have a tendency to do that. It's our tendency to rely upon ourselves when it comes down to it, right? To be independent, that's the struggle, to be independent. When in reality, we need to learn to consistently be dependent upon God. And so sometimes the things that happen to us, like sickness, like our body just sort of falling apart,

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It's just a reminder, like, hey, your hope has to be in me. I want you to stay heaven-bound, right? Heavenly-minded. Don't settle here. Set your mind on things.

0: when in reality, we need to learn to consistently be dependent upon God. And so sometimes the things that happen to us, like sickness, like our body just sort of falling apart, trials, tribulation, it's just a reminder like, hey, your hope has to be in me. I want you to stay heaven-bound, right? Heavenly minded. Don't settle here. Set your mind on things above. And isn't basically what we have been going through here with Hebrews chapter 11 with Abraham and Sarah and Isaac and Jacob. That's the whole point here, to be heavenly minded. So let us begin now. Revelation 21 verse 3. And I heard a loud voice from heaven saying, behold, the tabernacle of God is with men, and he will dwell with them, and they shall be his people. God himself will be with them and be their God. That's the reason why I wanted to read this. Because we just read in Hebrews 11, he is not ashamed to call us, or to, you know, call himself our God. And here in Revelation 21 is where he actually declares this. Verse 4, and God will wipe away every tear from their eyes. Man, those tears, right? When we get to that point where there's tears. Hey, for us born-again believers, man, I tell you. But even before that, I would say that the Lord is mindful of every single one of our tears. But the fact that the Bible actually does say that he is mindful of every single one of our tears. That tears could be for many reasons. Maybe someone hurts you that bad. It caused you to tear up, to cry. Or maybe you did something so bad that while you're repenting or you're just thinking about it, it causes you to cry. Whatever the case might be. In Christ Jesus. In Christ Jesus. It says here in Revelation 21 verse 4, and God will wipe away every tear from their eyes. There shall be no more death, nor sorrow, nor crying. There shall be no more pain, for the former things have passed away. Those of you that are suffering chronic pain, man, any kind of pain. Maybe it's a pain of loss. Maybe you lost someone that was important and dear to you. Whether it be separation, divorce, or death, pain. Maybe you lost someone that was, you know, gosh, maybe you lost a child. There are so many things that cause pain. And yet, here, God says, there shall be no more pain. For the former things have passed away. Verse 5, then he who sat on the throne said, behold, I make all things new. And that's it right there. See, we're born again. Amen? We're born again. But this is where all things become new. And as born-again believers in our new and glorified bodies, we are going to see and experience this which God calls new. And he said to me, write, for these words are true and faithful. Another way to word that is, these words are for the true and the faithful. Oh, I love that. And he said to me, it is done. Remember what Jesus said? He died on the cross. It is done. It is finished. You can look at this, and God is saying the same thing. It is done. It is finished. I am the Alpha and the Omega, the beginning and the end, and I will give of the fountain of the water of life. Now, by the way, whenever I read that, I think about the fountain of the water of youth, the water of the fountain of youth, right? And as the older we get, maybe some of us, maybe none of us, are wishing that we could go back in time. Right? We get those special creams to make our face as young as possible, right? Not you guys, obviously. None of you. Even the guys, man. Come on, guys. I know some of you guys are like, man, I got bags. I gotta really fix that, you know. I got this new crease in my ear, by the way. Now when you guys are talking to me, you're going to look at it. I'm going to be like, hey, what are you doing? But I'm just going to reveal to you some stuff here. I don't know where I got this crease. It just happened. No, I thought that too. And no, it's not. I don't sleep like this.
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1: Now, the priests had to prepare themselves before they came into the presence of God. They could not just go into the tent and say, okay, I'm coming and do my business. I'm coming to do my job. No, they had to prepare themselves. They were about to come in and touch those things that were set apart or anointed by God for his use. And they're about to come into the presence of God. They just couldn't come into God's presence any old kind of way. They had to prepare themselves to come into the presence of God. And I believe that this is a good practice for us, that we spend time preparing our hearts before we come into the presence of God at church. Spending time worshiping and reading and just spending time with the Lord on Saturday nights. Listening to worship music before Wednesday night service will prepare us to come into the presence of God at church. We can't be out late partying or watching all kinds of movies on Saturday night and expect to get something out of service on Sunday mornings. There is no way on God's green earth can we do that. We cannot do that. We cannot fill our head with all kind of garbage and junk Saturday evening, come in Sunday mornings and think that we can just receive everything we want from God. We wonder why some folks leave and say, well, you know, I didn't get too much out of service today. You know why? I guarantee you it's linked back to what you were involved in and participating in and listening to and watching Saturday evening. Guaranteed. There's a link there. And I guarantee you, we need to prepare ourselves to come into the presence of God. Prepare our hearts. And we wonder why we don't get all the nutrients and nuggets and all that we're supposed to get out of service, because we have all this junk in our hearts, in our minds, and a bunch of mess, and we haven't calmed ourselves and be still and know that he's God. The Bible says in the Psalm, God is in his holy place. Let all the earth be silent before him. And we need to quiet ourselves and silence ourselves to prepare ourselves to receive all that God has for us. There's a preparation to come into the presence of God. And here it is. Those priests would do just that. Then, as they were coming, doing their duties in this tabernacle on one day a year, the Day of Atonement, Yom Kippur, the high priest will go into the holies of holies. Only the high priest can go into the holies of holies one time a year to go where the Ark of the Covenant was and that sort of thing. He can only go one time a year. Traditions, Jewish tradition says that the high priest will go in with a rope tied around his ankle. You know, on the bottom hem of the priest's robe, there were bells. There was a bell. Then there was a fruit, a pomegranate, a bell, pomegranate. So as he's doing his duties, the bell is ringing. The bells are ringing. Now, if something happened, if the high priest went into the holies of holies and all of a sudden he had sin in his life that he hadn't dealt with, then he, in the presence of God, bam, he was struck dead. Now, who can go and get him out? If the high priest can only go one time a year and he's zapped dead, who can go get him out? That's why the rope was tied around the ankle. And pull that joke on out of there. You couldn't go get him. So here we have, he will go in there. And what he would do is he will offer up a bull. He will offer up a goat, and he would take the blood of that sacrifice and he would sprinkle it. Some say that he would sprinkle it at least seven times on the mercy seat. After that, he would come out and he lay his hands on a live goat. And as he lay his hands on that live goat, he would boom, send that goat out, send it out. And he will say, bear and be gone. In other words, bear the sin and take it away. This is where the term scapegoat came from, meaning that you are an innocent person. You're taking the fall for someone else. You're a scapegoat. That's where the term came from right here, because there was a goat that was offered as a sacrifice. Then the high priest would lay his hands on a live goat and boom, send it up and send it away. And that was, it was a symbolic gesture of

send it up and send it away. And that was, it was a symbolic gesture of how the nation's sin was being sent away. And this is what he would do. Then afterwards, what he, the high priest would do, he would stand in front of the people with blood all over him, and he would shout, "Forgiven!" And then the people were like, "Yeah, woo, we're forgiven one more year." And he had to do this each year, each year. Now look at verses 11 through 15. He's describing all this. It says, "But Christ came as high priest of the good things to come with the greater and more perfect tabernacle, not made with hands, that is, not of this creation. Not with the blood of bulls and goats and calves, but with his own blood, he entered the most holy place once for all, having obtained eternal redemption. For if the blood of bulls and goats and the ashes of a heifer, sprinkling the unclean, sanctifies for the purifying of the flesh, how much more shall the blood of Christ, who through the eternal spirit offered himself without spot to God, cleanse your conscience from dead works to serve the living God? And for this reason, he is the mediator of a new covenant by means of death, for the redemption of the transgressions under the first covenant, that those who are called may receive the promise of the eternal inheritance." Now, remember that this book was written because there were Jewish believers who wanted to go back to Judaism. Here the author is showing them that the sacrifice of Jesus is superior to that which you want to go back to. The blood of bulls and goats can never take away a person's sin. It only covered it. When they went to the tabernacle to offer sacrifices for their sin, it only covered their sin. It never took it away. It just covered it until they sinned again. Then they had to march right back and offer another sacrifice. How much better is the blood of Jesus, whose blood not only takes away, not cover it, takes away our sin, but cleanse a person's conscience. In other words, the sacrifice of Jesus is not only an external thing, but it's an internal thing. And this is so good to me because Satan loves to come to us, according to Revelation 12:10, as the accuser of the brethren, and reminds us of our failures, shortcomings, and sins. Let me tell you something. Anytime anyone comes to you and they begin to accuse you of things, just understand the root of it has to be from Satan, because he is called the accuser of the brethren. And Satan wants to do that. He always wants to remind you, remind me of our sin, our shortcomings, and our failures. Jesus' his death on the cross, it frees us from such accusations. His death purifies our conscience. This is why verse 15 said that Jesus is a mediator of a new covenant by his death, because this new covenant cleanses us not only externally, but it cleanses our conscience. Oh, I'm so glad that it does that. Oh, my goodness. It cleanses our conscience. I'm going to come back to that in a minute. Look at verses 16 to 22. "For where there is a testament, there must also of necessity be the death of a testator. For a testament is enforced after men are dead, since it has no power at all while the testator lives. Therefore, not even the first covenant was dedicated without blood. For when Moses has spoken every precept to all the people according to the law, he took the blood of calves and goats with water and scarlet wool and hyssop and sprinkled both the book itself and all the people, saying, 'This is the blood of the covenant which God has commanded you.' Then likewise, he sprinkled with blood both the tabernacle and all the vessels of the ministry. And according to the law, almost all things are purified with blood, and without the shedding of blood, there is no remission." If there is a need for a new covenant, and the new covenant cannot go into place until the testator dies, then Jesus had to die so the new covenant can be enforced. The author says in verse 22, I love this, says, "Without the shedding of blood, there is no remission or forgiveness of sin." Why blood? Why blood?

You know, in the early church, the people of Rome accused the early Christians of being bloody. Communion was about the blood, the death, the body and the blood of Christ. Without the shedding of blood, there's no remission of sins. Jesus died on the cross, shed his blood. So that's a bloody religion. Yeah. Why blood? Because God, watch this, because God was showing us how severe sin is in his eyes. It requires that something or someone has to die. Romans 6:23 says, "For the wages of sin is death, but the gift of God is eternal life through Jesus Christ our Lord." Sin is serious to God. It's serious. It put Jesus, who knew no sin, on the cross, and he gave his life. Sin kills. It kills joy. It kills happiness. It kills marriages. It kills kids. It kills. Sin kills. It kills societies. And it kills our lives. Sin kills. That's why blood has to be shed. Because God was saying how serious sin is in his eyes. It's serious. That it has to cost someone's life. Somebody got to die. The wages of sin is death. Wages is that which you work for. The wages of sin is death. Somebody got to die. So Jesus said, you know, I love them so much that I take their place. I die in their place. The ultimate sacrifice. It kills. Forgiveness only comes through the blood. Somebody has to die. God's holiness requires punishment for sin. God wouldn't be God if he just winked at us for sinning. God's holiness requires. God just couldn't let us off the hook. Somebody got to die. Somebody has to die because his holiness requires it. If he just said, you know, oh, okay, you know, like people say, oh, you know, Lord, just I know I'm doing that, but the Lord forgives. Sin is serious. See, somebody has to die. So sin kills. And so the Lord said, somebody is going to have to die. So, okay, how can I still love these people and still judge sin? Because I'm a God of love, but I'm also holy. Love forgives, but my holiness requires punishment for sin. That's where Jesus came in. Because Jesus said, I would take their place. So you can satisfy your raft. Your raft can be, your punishment for sin can be upon me. Because that should have been us. And he paid that price for us. Somebody has to die. That's why blood must be shed. Sin is serious. It kills. It costs Christ's life. It kills. That's why without the shedding of blood, there is no remission of sins. Look at verses 23 to 28. It says, therefore, it was necessary that the copies of the things in heaven should be purified with these, but the heavenly things themselves were better sacrifices than these. For Christ has not entered the holy places made with hands, which are copies of the truth, but into heaven itself, now to appear in the presence of God for us, not that he should offer himself often as the high priest enters the most holy place every year with the blood of another. He then would have had to suffer often since the foundation of the world. But now, once at the end of the ages, he has appeared to put away sin by the sacrifice of himself. And as it is appointed for men to die once, but after this, the judgment. So Christ was offered once to bear the sins of many. To those who eagerly wait for him, he will appear a second time, apart from sin, for salvation. Now, the author is saying that if the earthly tabernacle had to be cleansed, and the earthly tabernacle is a picture of the heavenly tabernacle, then the heavenly one had to be cleansed too. But just think,
But it had to be cleansed. Let me just say this first. It had to be cleansed by a better sacrifice than bulls and goats. The first one was cleansed by the sacrifice of bulls and goats. And if the earthly tabernacle is a picture of the one in heaven, then the one in heaven has to be cleansed too. But it has to be a better sacrifice than the one on the earth that was cleansed by bulls and goats. And that's where Jesus comes into play. It was cleansed by the blood of Jesus Christ. The question that I have is, why would heaven need to be cleansed? Why would heaven need to be cleansed? Because Satan is there and has access there. You remember in Job chapter 1, verse 6? It says, when the sons of God, B'nai Elohim is the Hebrew word, when the sons of God came together, it says, Satan also came. And he said, you know, so the Lord said, Satan, where you been? He said, I've just been cruising up and down the earth, you know, just, you know, doing my thing, you know. Then that's when he said, have you considered my faithful servant Job? There's none like him in all the earth. But notice, when the sons of God gathered together before God, Satan came. How is he the accuser of the brother? The Bible says in Revelation 12:10, he's the accuser of the brethren, and he accuses us before God day and night. So because of this access, now remember, according to Ezekiel 28, that Satan was the anointed cherub that covereth. The Bible says that he was the anointed cherub, that Satan before his fall, it is believed that he used to lead the host of heaven in worship to God. Said that his voice was like a pipe organ. His hands were like tambourines. That he used to lead the host of heaven in worship of God. And then pride filled his heart because of his beauty. He said, you know what? I see all this worship he's getting. You know what? I deserve a little bit of something here. I'm leading this choir. You know? I'm pretty good looking myself. I think I ought to get a little bit of that. And he began to exalt himself. And God said, oh, no, not in my presence. So you got to roll up. You don't got to go, but you got to get up out of here. And Satan had to leave that position. Now, here's the thing. When he fell in his fallen state, don't think that he lost his musical abilities. This is why for me, I don't know how some of you can do, but for me, I will not and cannot sit and enjoy secular music. Now, I'm just saying for me, I can't do that. Some of you, you have the liberty to do that. I can't. Because I know the power Satan has over music. He never lost that ability when he led the host of heaven in worship. It wasn't like God took his tambourine and took his organ. And saying, you know, that you only using that up here. When you go back down there, I'm taking that away. No. If he used to lead the host of heaven in worship to God, oh, now he's leading a host of people away from God through music. Why is it that with your children, you can definitely, no doubt about it, have them to be obedient to things, but when it comes to music, oh, they will fight you tooth and nail. Oh, why is that? Why is that? Something behind the music. You know, VH1 has a thing called Behind the Music. No, Satan got something behind the music. He does. And the power of it. The power of the music. What's behind it? Why is it that when Nebuchadnezzar in Daniel chapter 3, when he made a statue and wanted all the people to bow down to it, what was the cue that all the people were to bow down to it? He said, when I strike up the band, I want you to bow down to my idol. How many people are bowing down to idols today? Musical idols. American Idol. One of the most popular shows in the history of mankind. Don't be shocked. Don't be shocked by that. So Satan, because of his access back and forth,

the heavens must be cleansed. Some scholars suggest that when Jesus died on the cross and was resurrected, that he had to go into the heavens to cleanse it. That was at that time that he did when he ascended. He had cleansed it. Some people suggest that. So this is why the heavens had to be purified, had to be cleansed, because of, as the old mothers used to call Satan, old slew foot. That's why, because of that. Now, notice how he says it's appointed unto man to die once, then come the judgment. Man dies one time and then comes judgment. He dies one time, then comes judgment. Now, there are always some exceptions to the rule. We know Lazarus, he died twice. He died and then the Lord resurrected him, and we know he later died because Lazarus

0: resurrected. But we know he died again. In the Old Testament, it was an amazing story. I thought this is just amazing. You remember the two prophets, Elijah and Elisha. Well, Elijah was the prophet, and then his little protege was Elisha. Well, you know, he just was following Elijah around, and Elijah's like, man, what do you want? He said, well, I just, you know, just want to hang out with you, you know. He said, okay, if you see me when I'm ascended into heaven, you know, I whatever you want, I give it to you. Okay? So all of a sudden, you know, Elijah's going to be taken up in a whirlwind. And he says, you know, what do you want, Elisha? He said, give me a double portion of your spirit. What's so amazing is if you look at the life of Elijah and the miracles he did, Elisha did twice the amount of miracles, a double portion of the spirit. And what is so amazing is that, and this is what I always encourage some people with, it says that Elijah was sick by the sickness that he was going to die from. Even godly people die of sickness. Hey, we're on this earth, we're subject to its earthliness. We're subject to cancer. We're subject to disease. We're subject to getting sick, and we're subject to these things because we're on this earth. Elijah got sick by the sickness he was going to die from. Elijah, the one who performed twice the amount of miracles, was sick, and he died from that sickness. Godly people die of sickness. Now, here's the thing. Obviously, he had been dead for some time in a cave. And there was a war that broke out. This is an amazing story. A war that broke out, and all of a sudden, one of the soldiers died. So they lowered him down in this little cave, this little area, where the bones of Elisha was. And when this dead man's body touched Elisha's bones, he came back to life. The power of this man, that even in his bones, he had it down deep in his bones. I feel it in my bones. They touched the man's bones. And the man came back to life. But we know he died again. So there's always exceptions to the rule. We know that Elijah and Enoch did not die at all. They were taken by the Lord. This is why some scholars suggest, I slightly disagree, but they suggest that the two witnesses that Revelation chapter 11 talks about is Elijah and Enoch, because the Bible says it's appointed on the man to die once and then come the judgment. They didn't die at all, so therefore they're going to be the two witnesses that die. Great argument, but I think it's Elijah and Moses, and I got reasons for that now. But some scholars suggest that it's Elijah and Enoch.
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3: I'm guessing that every audience I speak to has some people who are dealing with anxious thoughts or worry. It's just a given. I say that

replace the thoughts that are dividing your mind with other thoughts. Prayer, supplication, thanksgiving, requests. So replace anxiety with what the Bible calls in Peter, 1 Peter chapter 5, casting. That's replacing, casting. Peter says, casting all your cares, merimnao, casting all your cares upon him because he cares for you. So the cure, the solution is in the contrast. Don't do that. Don't let your mind, because your thoughts, neuroscientists tell us that the average human mind thinks 70,000 thoughts per day. Your thoughts are like rabbits. Boom, boom, boom, boom, boom, boom, boom, boom. You got to harness them. You got to control them. You have to bring every thought captive to the obedience of Christ. And so when you're having thoughts and they're dividing your mind, replacement, casting all your anxiety, care, worry, merimnao, on the Lord, on him, because he cares for you. When you do that, he gives you a guarantee. And the peace of God, which surpasses all understanding, will guard or mount up as a guard or a sentry at your heart and minds through Christ Jesus. Cast all your cares upon him, all your cares upon him. Pray about everything. You know, sometimes we go, well, I do the big things in life, but I don't want to bother things, God, with the little things. I have this little thought. I don't want to like pray about that. Why not? It's when you cast the little things to him. Now, when you do that, you're keeping the little things from becoming big things. The little things grow and become big things. A woman, this is one of my favorite stories of G. Campbell Morgan. A woman came to G. Campbell Morgan and she said, do you think God minds if we bring the little things to him? And he smiled and he said, ma'am, can you think of anything that's big to God? You're asking me about little things. What's big to him? Bring everything to him. So don't let it grow. Everything. Casting all your cares upon him. And the peace of God, which surpasses all understanding, will guard your hearts and minds through Jesus Christ. There is a difference between peace with God and the peace of God. Peace with God happened the day you were saved. Peace of God is an experience that is different from the first. The peace with God is not a feeling, it's a fact. The war is over. You're redeemed. You're saved. If you're a saved individual, God declares you're at peace with him. There's nothing that stands in the way. That is an experience that is different from the first. The peace with God is not a feeling, it's a fact. The war is over. You're redeemed. You're saved. If you're a saved individual, God declares you're at peace with him. There's nothing that stands in the way. Even though you may have peace with God and you may be a saved man or woman tonight, you may not be experiencing and feeling peaceful. The peace with God is a fact. This peace, the peace of God, is a feeling. It's a feeling. It's an experience that you have. Jesus Christ as your Savior brings you peace with God. Jesus Christ as your Lord brings you the peace of God. One's a fact, the other is a feeling. Feeling of peace is promised to those who have the fact of peace with God, and you can enter into it, and you're told how, right here. I've always loved that little quip about this guy who was a worrywart. He was a worrier. Every day you come to work and you just like, you know, worry and talk to himself, and just he looked miserable. And one day he came whistling and happy, and everybody at work said, dude, what's up? And he goes, you know how I worried like every day, all the time, every week, every month, every year. Yeah, yeah, I know that. You're known for that. We all talk about you in the office. He goes, well, I finally figured it out. I hired somebody to worry for me. And they all said, you hired somebody? What are you paying this person? He goes, I'm paying him $200,000 a year, but it's worth it. He said, $200,000 a year? You make $50,000 a year. How are you going to afford it? He goes, I don't know. That's his worry.
Have you ever thought, I'm God's property? This is his worry. I've cast it on him. He bought me with a price. I've got a lot of problems. You got a lot of problems. Let him have those problems. He can handle them. Cast all your cares on him. Finally, brethren. Now he means business. You know, in chapter 3, verse 1, he said, finally, my brethren, really what he meant is, he's a man after my own heart. Really, you know, he says, I'm going to end now. Well, not really. I got some more things to say. So that really meant furthermore, this really does mean my final thoughts. Finally, brethren, because he's in chapter 4, whatever things are true, whatever things are noble, whatever things are just, whatever things are pure, whatever things are lovely, whatever things are of good report, if there is any virtue, if there's anything praiseworthy, meditate on these things. The things which you learned and received and heard and saw in me, these do, and the God of peace, before it was the peace of God, now the God of peace will be with you. A couple quick things about the two verses we just read. There is a linguistic structure to these two verses that is a very definite linguistic structure. I know we don't care about that. Except, basically, both verses are a list of things tied to a main clause or a main verb. The main verb, there's a list in verse 8, and the main verb is think or meditate. And then verse 9, another list, and the main verb is do. Think, verse 8, do, verse 9. Do you know that in the Bible there's a close relationship between what you think and what you do? That your thoughts provide the basis for your actions? Jesus said to his disciples, teaching on humility after he washed their feet, if you know these things, happy are you if you do them. There's always a connection between what you know and what you do, what you think about and what you do. So that's how it is broken up. And so he says, whatever things are true. And by the way, instead of going through all these things basically mean the same thing. Whatever is true, God's truth, God's word, whatever things are noble, things are just, whatever things are pure, whatever things are lovely, whatever things are of good report, if there's any virtue, if there's anything praiseworthy, meditate on these things. I wonder if we were to tape that verse on our television or our computers or our iPads or phones, if we would, looking at that verse, look at some of the things that we watch. I'm not going to press that and try to make you squirm or feel guilty, but I bet

0: we would be looking at a lot fewer of those things. Because not everything that we see on those screens fit this bill. But he says, meditate on these things. Logizomai is the Greek word, and it means logical thought. So basically, when you logically think through God's principles, they form the basis by which you live your life. You do these things, you see. And so whatever things are those things, the things which you have learned and received and heard and saw in me. So by precept and by example, these do, and the God of peace will be with you. But, verse 10, but I rejoiced in the Lord greatly that now at last your care for me has flourished again, though you surely did care, but you lacked opportunity. What is he referring to? He's referring to, as you'll see, their financial support of Paul. Paul started the church 10 years prior, hadn't heard from him, or they hadn't heard from him for 5 years. However, the Philippians had financially supported Paul. When Paul went through Macedonia, he went through Thessalonica. The next town over, they sent financial help to him. He's going to mention that. Paul's in prison in Rome. Even while he's in Rome, they had sent one of their church members, a guy by the name of Epaphroditus, with a financial gift to help take care of Paul. Now Paul's sending the letter and giving it to Epaphroditus to go back to Philippi to give him the letter and basically say, thanks for your financial support. So I rejoice in the Lord greatly that now at last your financial care for me has flourished or blossomed again, though you surely did care, but you lacked opportunity. You didn't know where I was. Well, here I am in Rome in jail. Thanks. Not that I speak in regard to need, for I have learned in whatever state I am to be content. And he's going to explain that. I could have a lot, I'm content. If I have physical abundance in my life, if I don't have much at all, in fact, if I'm in poverty, I'm still content. Whatever state I'm in. I don't know how many of us could say that.
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0: 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We're going to learn it, receive it, and we're going to let it shape us so that we can also be faithful in sharing good teaching with others. So join me. 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
0: You're in the state of New Mexico. Are you content? Whatever state I'm in, I'm content, Paul said. Now, can I make an obvious point? Advertisers don't want you to be content. The advertising world banks their whole industry on a principle of your discontentment, and they work hard at making you discontent. They feed your discontent. You would be more happy if you bought this product. Look how your life would change. Look how many friends you'd have. Look how successful you would be. You need this. They are working hard, studying human nature to make you content. And it's worked. 100 years ago, the average American said they could identify 70 things that they need. Today, over 500 things they say they need. It's worked. Whatever state I'm in, to be content. Contentment, the word for content means self-contained, actually, autarkes. And self-contained was a word the Stoic Greek philosophers used. That was their aim in life, to come to a place where they were above human desire. Paul uses the word that people were familiar with, and he says, yeah, you know, I'm content, but not like the Stoics. It's very different, my source of contentment. And Paul's source of contentment is, well, rejoice in the Lord always. It's sort of like Psalm 23, the Lord is my shepherd, I shall want. That's contentment. Contentment doesn't come from what you have, but whom you have. The Lord is my shepherd, I shall not want. I'm rejoicing in the Lord always. Whether I have a lot or I have a little, my contentment is not in what, but in whom I have. I know how to be abased. I know how to abound. Everywhere and in all things, I have learned both to be full and to be hungry, both to abound and to suffer need. I can do all things through Christ who strengthens me. Yeah, you know what? You don't even have to make comment on that. Just that verse elicits that response, because we all know that to be true. I can do all things through Christ who strengthens me. Paul said, I learned to be content. And I believe contentment is something you have to learn. And to learn it, you have to go through it. You got to go through these hardships. You have to be tested in these areas, and you kind of come out the other end going, I'm good. Thank you, Lord. With thanksgiving, I know how to be abased, know how to abound everywhere in all things. I could unpack that, but I've already done that on a Sunday morning. So I can do all things through Christ who gives me the strength or strengthens me. Nevertheless, you've done well in that you shared in my distress, that you supported me financially. Now you Philippians know that in the beginning of the gospel, when I departed from Macedonia, no church shared with me concerning giving and receiving, but you only. Kind of an amazing statement to me that more churches didn't support Paul. You know, if there's one missionary, I would say we'll give whatever we have to, it would be him. I mean, imagine being able to say, I support Paul the apostle in the mission field. You know you're going to get fruit from that investment. But Paul said, no, they didn't do it, but you did. For even in Thessalonica, verse 16, you sent aid once and again for my necessities. And I love this part. Not that I seek the gift, but I seek the fruit that abounds to your account. Now, I've heard ministries and ministers ask for money on television, on radio, you know, dig deep and give to us, and we're struggling this month, and, you know, we could really use a love gift, and we need, and he says, I don't need anything. And the only reason I'm bringing it up is I'm really just thinking about you and your account. I'll explain that in a moment. Fruit that abounds to your account. Indeed, I have all and abound. I am full, having received from Epaphroditus the things that were sent from you, a sweet-smelling aroma, an acceptable sacrifice, well-pleasing to God. Now, when he says, fruit that abounds to your account, that's a financial term he's using, and it refers to interest gained on the credit side of a ledger in ancient times. Credit side of the ledger. Interest gained on the credit side of a ledger. So here's what he's saying. When you support me, Paul the Apostle, and I lead a person to Christ, or I plant a church, or the gospel gets into the Praetorian Guard in Rome, or whatever, that's fruit to your account. We're partners in the ministry. I'm the mouthpiece, but you supported the mouthpiece so that in heaven, people are going to come up to you, Philippians, and say, thank you. I'm here because you supported Paul the Apostle. And so Paul says, we share in the reward in heaven. It goes to your account. God will put that to your account. So it's not like I need anything. What I'm really thinking about is fruit. I want you to have a fruitful spiritual bank account. Fruit that abounds to your account. Indeed, I have all, I am full, Epaphroditus, etc. To me, this puts a whole new light on how we should give financially. When a ministry goes on television and says, we're really struggling and we need your help, I'm going, well, I wonder then if they're really fruitful. And I shouldn't give because they need a special love gift. What I should do is find fruitful ministries, successful, fruitful ministries, teaching the word, leading people to Christ, doing evangelism, training up others, and give to that, because in heaven, I'm going to get that reward from all the fruitful ministries. So Philippians really sheds light on that practice and how we should give. We should look for ministries that are fruitful. He says, a sweet-smelling aroma, well-pleasing to God. Verse 19, and my God shall supply all your need according to his riches in glory by Christ Jesus. Another great promise that I've heard quoted many times. Unfortunately, I've heard it quoted out of context. People quote this verse as if it's a blanket promise for all Christians. I don't believe it is. I believe that it has a context. Every text has a context. You know that you should never take any text out of context. A text out of context becomes a pretext for a subtext. You have to look at a text in its context. What is the context? Paul doesn't make this promise to the Corinthians. Paul doesn't make this promise to the Thessalonians. He doesn't make this promise to the Corinthians, Galatia, I mentioned them, but he makes it to the Philippians. So the context is those who are generous in their finances, giving to fruitful ministry like the Philippians, my God shall supply all your, you've supplied all my need and I've been fruitful to your account, but my God, because of that, will be generous to you and supply all your need. That's the context. That's what the verse means. You Philippians who have been so generous in your gifting, my God shall supply all your need according to his riches in Christ Jesus. So if you're stingy, don't be grabbing this verse. The better solution is just be open-handed. Be generous. God's generous. Be generous. Now to our God and Father be glory forever and ever. Amen. He says amen, but he's not done. Greet every saint in Christ Jesus. The brethren who are with me greet you. And notice who the brethren are, or at least among all the saints greet you, but especially those who are of Caesar's household. You see, Paul is chained to guards 24/7 in six-hour shifts, Roman praetorian elite guards that guarded Caesar and his palace and were stationed in Rome. They were fastened to Paul. That was part of the house arrest of a Roman citizen. But imagine being chained to Paul the Apostle. And because they were chained to Paul and because he would be telling them the gospel, many of those praetorian guards had become brothers and sisters or brothers in Christ. They're part of the saints in Rome. those of Caesar's own Praetorian Guard. You know, I can imagine maybe that Philippians were saying, Lord, because Philippi was a Roman colony, Lord, if there's any way somehow that you could even reach Caesar's household with the gospel, I mean, I can't think of how that is possible, but in Jesus' name, do it. Lo and behold, Paul gets arrested, thrown in a Roman prison, chained to a Praetorian Guard. Bingo. And many of them came to Christ. When you go to heaven, you're going to meet Praetorian Roman guards who were chained to Paul. Isn't that cool? Okay, we're done. The grace of our Lord Jesus Christ be with you all. And the second amen counts. Amen. Book's done.
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1: He saw a beautiful statue with a head of gold and these beautiful metals, and he saw it in its splendor and its majesty. So that's really humanism in their view of the world, that man is his own God and that he's an answer to his own problems. And it's man's view of the kingdoms of man, how we deify man and we glorify man. But then in Daniel chapter 7, and you saw those freaky looking animals, guess whose view this is of the kingdoms of man? This is God's. This is how God looks at the kingdoms of men.
0: From a humanist perspective, we've arguably never been better than we are right now. People of all kinds of genders and sexualities are free to express themselves. Women have the right to choose whether they want to keep a pregnancy. But from God's perspective, humanity is as depraved as we've ever been. Today, Pastor John will tell us that the Lord's view is the one that matters. Our culture tells us to keep up with the times, but God tells us to stand firm upon His unchanging word. Don't be led astray. Now, let's join Pastor John in the book of Daniel chapter 7 as he begins his message, Thy Kingdom Come.
1: Title of this study is Thy Kingdom Come. That starts in verse 1 of chapter 7. In the first year of Belshazzar, king of Babylon, Daniel had a dream and visions and his head upon his bed. Then he wrote the dream, and he told the sum of the matter. And Daniel spake and said, I saw in my vision by night, and behold, the four winds of the heavens strove upon the great sea. And the four great beasts came up from the sea, diverse from one another. Now let's stop right there for a minute. And notice that Daniel gives the date and the setting for this prophecy or this vision beginning in verse 1. It was in the first year of Belshazzar, king of Babylon. Now that indicates that as far as the chronology is concerned, that chapter 7 goes back to just after chapter 4. Daniel is not in chronological order. You remember in chapter 5, it was the last year of Belshazzar's feast or reign, when he had the big feast and he was overthrown and destroyed. So actually chapter 7 chronologically would be brought forward, and it would appear between chapters 4 and chapters 5. It would be about 553 BC, or about 14 years before the fifth chapter. Remember that Belshazzar was co-regent with his father, Nabonidus, who had gone off to Arabia, and Belshazzar became the king over the city of Babylon. And so it was in the first year of Belshazzar, king of Babylon, that Daniel had a dream. Now, Daniel is a senior saint of God. He's up in age. And now the interesting thing is Daniel has a dream and visions. Up to this point, Daniel has interpreted dreams of King Nebuchadnezzar. But now, in contrast, God gives Daniel his own dreams. So in the book of Daniel, we have not yet encountered Daniel having his own visions and having his own dreams. So we had, first of all, Daniel interpreting the dreams of this Gentile pagan king. And now Daniel is getting the visions and getting the dreams all on his own. And he says that these visions and dreams came to him upon his bed. And then notice at the end of verse 1, it says he wrote the sum of the matter. Some feel that what we have recorded in chapter 7 is a summary of the dream that God gave to Daniel that probably had more detail in it, and that he felt like it was better for him to just summarize what he got. But what he wrote there under the inspiration of the Holy Spirit is definitely what God wanted included in his word. Now, repeated word you'll see is there in verse 2. Daniel says, I saw.

So Daniel spake and said, I saw in my vision. So you hear about nine times he uses the phrase, I saw, I saw, I saw, or I beheld. So he actually saw this vision that God gave him. I saw my vision by night, and behold, the four winds of the heavens strove upon the great sea, and there were four great beasts, verse 3. They came up from the sea, and they were different or diverse from one another. Now again, I need to lay the groundwork before we get into these different beasts in these visions. First of all, the four winds strove upon the great sea. We can't be absolutely sure what these four winds are. We don't know if it's the Spirit of God or if it's a reference to just the God stirring nations by allowing them to just raise up these other nations. So, but the scriptures are clear that God is sovereign, that God sits on the throne. And one of the overarching lessons that we're going to learn in this chapter, because you might read this chapter, scratch your head and go, wow, why did I even come here? What's that got to do with me? We're going to see an overarching lesson that God sovereignly rules in the world and that history is his story, that God raises up kings, takes down kings, and that what God has spoken cannot be broken and that God's promises will be fulfilled and that there's a kingdom coming. We're going to actually see the kingdoms of men, these Gentile kingdoms. We're going to see Satan's kingdom, and then we're going to see God's kingdom. And all these kingdoms are listed here for us, but the God of the heavens is the one in control. Now, it mentions the great sea. What is that reference to? It is a reference to the Mediterranean Sea. In the Bible, when you find that phrase, the great sea, it's a reference to the Mediterranean. If you get a map and you see that on the west coast of Israel, they border the Mediterranean Sea, that's the reference. There's actually only about four seas mentioned in the Bible. There's the Sea of Galilee, which is actually a lake. There's the Dead Sea, which is a salt deposit of water down in the Jordan Valley, the south end. And then there's the Red Sea, which the children of Israel crossed in the Exodus. And then there's the Great Sea, which is a reference to the Mediterranean Sea. But in the Bible, this is the significant point. In the Bible, Revelation 17, verse 15, you find that the sea is also used symbolic of the nations of man or the Gentile nations of man. That's a reference to the sea. So some feel that even though the Great Sea is a draw from the Mediterranean Sea, that it's also a reference to the Gentile nations. Now these four great beasts, verse 3, came up from the sea, diverse from one another. So it is in the context speaking symbolically about the sea, even though the Great Sea is a reference to the Mediterranean, it's talking about the sea of humanity or the sea of the Gentile nations. Now, what we're going to have here, listen carefully, is we are going to have the list of what is called by teachers of prophecy or students of prophecy, it's called the times of the Gentiles. That's an important phrase. The times of the Gentiles. And by that we mean the Gentile world ruling powers, beginning with Babylon and coming all the way down to the second coming of Jesus Christ. And in our passage, it goes into the kingdom age of the millennial reign of Christ. And you say, well, Pastor John, didn't we already cover this several weeks ago in Daniel chapter 2? I'm glad you asked that question. The answer is yes. And what we're going to read about is a repeat of what we saw in Nebuchadnezzar's vision had in chapter 2. Now, there's some interesting things in contrast. People come to me and say, well, why is it repeated here? It's repeated, but there's some differences. There's similarities, but there's differences. You remember that Nebuchadnezzar had this dream, and he saw in his dream this great big statue. And when we looked at Nebuchadnezzar's vision in Daniel chapter 2, he saw the times of the Gentiles, the kingdoms of the Gentile world ruling power,
from the head of gold represented by himself, Babylon, to the breast and arms of silver, which was the Medo-Persian Empire. And then there was the thighs of brass, which is Greece, and then the legs of iron, which was represented Rome. And then there were the feet and toes of iron and clay, which represented in the last days before the second coming, a revived Roman Empire. And we're assuming 10 toes of iron and clay. And then the stone cut without hands at the bottom of that image is a reference to Jesus Christ. And it's a reference to his second coming in that image. It strikes that statue and the kingdoms of man are dissolved or destroyed. They come to an end. And then it grows into an everlasting kingdom. So stone fills the whole earth. But basically, it starts with Babylon, Medo-Persia, Greece, Rome, and then on to the future when Christ will come again and he will establish his kingdom and he puts an end to the kingdoms of men. Now, this is the historical kind of prophecy that has completely been fulfilled. When you get to Daniel 7 especially, this is where the critics really attack the book of Daniel. They go, it couldn't have been written by Daniel. It had to be written much later. During the intertestament periods by some Maccabean Jew that wrote it and said that it was Daniel. And he made it look like prophecy, but it really wasn't prophecy. And that's because prophecy in the Bible, which, by the way, is the only, if you want to call it religious book, that ventures into prophecy, the Quran doesn't do that, and other books don't do that, is 100% accurate in the things that it spoke of. So God, who knows the beginning from the end, has prophesied this, that these would be the kingdoms of man, these world-ruling empires, but now they're going to be showing up as beasts. So what we're going to see is that the head of gold is now a lion and that the breast and arms of silver is now a bear, Medo-Persia. We're going to see that Greece is now a leopard with four heads, these crazy looking animals. And then we're going to see that Rome is likened unto just this crazy. But then this side of prophecy, the Daniel chapter 7, this Rome is going to have, it's going to have 10 horns, and one of the horns is going to have eyes and a mouth. This is going to reference the Antichrist. And we're going to talk about that. And then Jesus comes back in judgment, and then his kingdom is established for 1,000 years. So we're going to fit all these pieces of the puzzle together, but they parallel each other. Now, but here's something you need to remember. Why the two parallel accounts? In Daniel chapter 2, we have Nebuchadnezzar, a ungodly, natural, heathen king, looking at the kingdoms of man from his perspective. And what did he see? He saw a beautiful statue with a head of gold and these beautiful metals, and he saw it in its splendor and in its majesty. So that's really humanism in their view of the world, that man is his own God and that he's an answer to his own problems. And it's man's view of the kingdoms of man, how we deify man and we glorify man. But then in Daniel chapter 7, and you saw those freaky looking animals, guess whose view this is of the kingdoms of man? This is God's. This is how God looks at the kingdoms of men, the governments of men. He sees them as wild beasts, ferocious beasts, just living by their animal instincts and their savagery and their power. So you have two perspectives. You have man's view and then God's view. You say, don't both of the visions come from God? Yes, they do. But one has the humanistic emphasis and the other one has God's view. You know, the Bible says that God sees not as men see, right? Men look on what? The outward appearance. But God looks where? He looks on the heart. So we look at the kingdoms of men and we go, ooh, ah, isn't it awesome? Look at their wealth. Look at their power. Look at their majesty. And God goes, they're just a bunch of wild animals. They're just a bunch of wild beasts. So we have the Gentile nations from God's perspective and God's view. So here we start verse 4. The first beast was like a lion and had eagle's wings. And I beheld till the wings thereof were plucked, and it was lifted up from the earth and made to stand upon the feet as a man. And a man's heart was given

to it. I won't spend too much time on each one of these, but the interpretation isn't really given until you start verse 15. So verses 1 to 14 is the vision. Verses 15 to 28 is the interpretation of the vision. Now, this lion represents Babylon. Anyone who has done any research into Babylon, or you have any Bible dictionary or encyclopedia, and you've seen artifacts from ancient Babylon, you'll see on the gates, you'll see their insignia, you'll see embossed on so many things, a lion with wings. That's the symbol of Babylon, and that's the symbol that God gave here. So it's this great lion, and it had wings. Now the lion indicates its strength and its power and its ferocity, and it speaks of its ferociousness. And then the wings speak of his rapidity or being fast. So the imagery there of this lion, which had eagle's wings. So the king of the beast and the king of the birds of prey. And then it says that this lion had its wings plucked and was lifted up from the earth and made to stand on its feet like a man. And most scholars believe, and I think it's a good guess, that this is a reference to Nebuchadnezzar when he was broken and he was humbled and his heart and his attitude was changed. Remember, he became a wild beast. And it's interesting, Nebuchadnezzar was a man who had a heart of an animal placed in him. But here we have a lion who has the heart of a man placed in him. But he's made to stand on his feet. And it says that a man's heart was given unto him. Now there's the second beast in verse 5. And behold, another beast. There are four of them. Second beast, verse 5. And a second beast like, and it was like unto a bear. And it raised up itself on the one side. And it had three ribs in the mouth of it, between the teeth of it. And they said thus unto it, arise and devour much flesh. So we go from a lion with wings representing Babylon, which was that first world-ruling empire. And by the way, these are world-ruling empires. And from the time of Rome, there's not been another one. And this one is represented by a bear. Now, a bear speaks of just brute strength. You know, when I see images of big, powerful grizzly bears, blows my mind. Closest I've ever been, of course, is a polar bear at a zoo. And for that, I thank God. I wouldn't want to run into a real bear. I've been to Montana, and I've been there at the time of the year when the bears are very dangerous. And I hear crazy bear stories. So I don't go hiking. I don't go out in the woods. I stay in my car. I don't go anywhere that I'm going to encounter a real bear. And they have big, big grizzly bears there. And so as you think of a bear, you think of just brute strength. And certainly that is what is conveyed when we think of the Medo-Persian, these two kingdoms that merged together, Media and Persia. And we know that they were the ones that overtook the Babylonian Empire. We read about it in Daniel chapter 5. Now, it says that he was raised up on his left side. Why? That is because of the two aspects of this kingdom, Medo and Persia. The Persian Empire came to the forefront. The Persian Empire became stronger than the Median Empire. And that's what's believed to be indicated by that it was raised up on one side. The Medo Empire was weakened, and the Persian Empire became the dominant aspect of that empire. And then it had three ribs in its mouth between its teeth. And that indicates that it has devoured already these other nations that are around it. Some believe that it's a reference to Babylon, to Egypt, and to Libya. Or could be just a reference to the fact that Medo-Persia destroyed Babylon and has taken over. And then he's told to arise and devour much flesh. So we have Babylon, now we have the Medo-Persian Empire. And then in verse 6, we have the Grecian Empire, which took place and took over after the Medo-Persian Empire. And these empires, other than the Roman Empire, only lasted for just a few years. And it says, and behold, there is another beast,
second like it, it was a bear. But then verse 6, after this I beheld, and lo, another like a leopard, which had upon the back of it four wings of a fowl. The beast had also four heads, and dominion was given unto it. So you have the strength and ferocity of a lion with its eagle's wings for rapidity, and then you have the brute strength of the bear, and now you have the quickness of the leopard. The feature of the leopard isn't, you know, as ferocious as a lion or strong as a bear, but it's fast and it's quick. And Greece is famous for the fact that under the leadership of Alexander the Great, that his armies were able to move very, very swiftly and fastly, that he was actually able to conquer the entire world. And so under Alexander the Great, the Grecian Empire, and with rapidity, took over the entire world. Now, what are the four heads of this leper? So you have a four-headed leper with four wings. Alexander the Great died at an early age, and the Grecian Empire was divided into four other separate kingdoms, which were given to actually his four generals. So after he died, these four generals were given these four categories, which included Syria, Egypt, Macedonia, and Asia Minor, as the Alexander died and these four generals, and it's believed that these four heads represented these four generals. And so that's, as you can see, why the critics of the Bible attack this and say this is just too specific. It couldn't have been written before, but they don't believe in the supernatural. They don't believe that there's a God who can speak of things before it happens. But the focus of these four beasts is on the fourth beast, as is developed more when we get the interpretation. After this, verse 7, I saw in the night visions, and behold, a fourth beast. It's just described as dreadful and terrible. Now, he's not called, the fourth beast isn't called a lion or a bear or a leopard. It's just called a dreadful and terrible. You know, he's not

described as dreadful and terrible. Now, he's not called, the fourth beast isn't called a lion or a bear or a leopard. It's just called dreadful and terrible. You know, he's not described by anything, but it's just ferocious, dreadful and terrible and strong exceedingly. And had great iron teeth, verse 7, and it devoured and broke in pieces and stamped the residue of the feet of it. This is what is called the iron heel of Rome, their power in which they took over. And it was diverse from all the beasts that were before it. But the Bible says that this ferocious, terrible beast had actually 10 horns. You might write down Revelation chapter 13, verses 1 to 8. We might take a minute and turn there in just a few moments. But this coincides with what John saw in the book of Revelation. The features of these beasts, this lion and this bear and this leopard, are all featured in this revived Roman Empire of the last days, just before Jesus Christ will return. And this is also coinciding with Daniel chapter 2, the legs of iron, which is the Roman Empire that had the two branches. So, the feet and toes then, in Daniel 2, were made of iron and clay. Now, just a little footnote here, and I'm sure that some of you are listening to this and you're thinking, I can't believe what we're talking about. Not only can I believe what we're talking about, I don't know what we're talking about. Well, just listening then, even though you may not be able to comprehend it. But between verse 7 and verse 8, there's a gap. Now, you don't see it in your Bible. I believe there's a gap. Now, there's some who will argue with me that there is no gap, but I believe there is a gap, and that gap is what we call the church age.

0: In today's message, Pastor John described a dream that Daniel received directly from God. This was a prophecy about some of the mightiest empires of all time. It was so accurate that non-Christian scholars have argued that the book of Daniel must have been written much later. The Lord's power is incredible, and He used His servant Daniel in many miraculous ways. He wants to use you for His glory too. Will you let Him? Today's teaching is closing out, but before we go, Pastor John wants to talk with you about how you can connect with us.
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0: Next time, Pastor John will share the second half of Daniel's prophetic dream. This part describes events that haven't taken place yet. This includes the rise of the Antichrist and King Jesus' physical reign on earth. Daniel was just an ordinary guy whom God used to predict some of the most amazing events in history. God loves to use everyday people like you and me. All He asks is that we trust and follow Him until the end. There's much more to learn from Pastor John's series, Survey of the Book of Daniel. So, we invite you to tune in again, right here on Revival Radio.

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You're listening to Straight from the Heart, the Bible teaching radio ministry of Calvary Chapel, Philadelphia. Our teacher here on Straight from the Heart is Senior Pastor Joe Foch. We're currently in the Old Testament, going verse by verse through the book of Ruth. On today's broadcast, we'll continue our study beginning in chapter 3. Before we finish, I'll give you some additional information so you can contact us with any questions or comments. But first, open your Bible to Ruth chapter 3 and let's join Pastor Joe as he continues.

Boaz just so happened to end up in the part of the field that belonged to Boaz, a kinsman redeemer. And as we come to the end of the chapter, Naomi has regained hope again because he realizes Boaz has taken notice of Ruth. No doubt Naomi realizes Boaz's mother is Rahab, the harlot, a Canaanite, and that Boaz has no prejudice against this beautiful Moabite girl who has sought shelter, he says, under the wings of Jehovah. He's blessed her because of that in verse 12. And he's allowed her to continue with the women that were gleaning after his workmen through the barley harvest, it says in the last verse of chapter 2, and then through the wheat harvest. So several months are passing by, and no doubt Naomi all the time is scheming and planning. She knows something's afoot, and she is planning, knowing that the gleanings will come to an end, and then, of course, Ruth will have, and herself will have, no real sustenance at that point. And that brings us to the word then. It was at that point when the harvest of the barley and of the wheat had come to an end. It says, then Naomi, her mother-in-law, said unto her, my daughter, shall I not seek rest for thee, that it may be well with thee? Shall I not seek rest for thee? She's going to be a matchmaker here. We have gone from the decision to the labor, and in this chapter we come to rest. Four times we find her resting at the feet of the Redeemer. And of course, there's an incredible picture here. Naomi is meddling to you and I. You know, how many of you wanted your mom setting you up with the guy or the girl she thought that you should be with? I see head shaking. You know, well, it was a different culture. It was normal for parents to make those arrangements. And Naomi here, older, realizing that Boaz is smitten with Ruth, is now putting pieces together. She's being God's little helper. You know how he needs that sometimes. But I would recommend to you guys, please don't play Cupid and don't be matchmakers. I hear people say, wouldn't this person be good with this person? I don't know. What if you mess with that and they end up together and then they kill each other? How are you going to feel then? Just leave that stuff alone. Somebody else does that. We're not in charge of that. But Naomi here says, you know, look, should I now just give up at this point, shouldn't I seek rest for thee, that things might be well with thee? And the word rest there is a very interesting word, menoach, and it has the idea of not rest from labor, but resting in the sense of finding a resting place, being in the condition of resting. The idea is you're free from the anxieties of life. Shouldn't I find now a place for you where you fit in and you're free from the anxieties of life, that you have found rest, as it were, for your soul? It's a broader idea. The gleaning is over. And she says this in verse 2. Now, is not Boaz of our kindred, with whose maidens thou wast? Behold, consider this, he winnoweth barley tonight in the threshing floor. Now, you have to understand there's a beautiful picture here. Winnowing the barley in the threshing floor. In this community of Bethlehem, the house of bread, famous, no doubt, in some ways for grain, for barley, there's bread again in Bethlehem. That's why they returned. And the end of the harvest has come. And then what they would do is they shared a threshing floor in the community because the wind would come up in the evening. During the day, they would thresh the grain. Sometimes it would be beaten out to try to separate the wheat from the chaff, the grain from the chaff. Sometimes they would actually drag a sled over it with oxen to crush it and separate the wheat from the chaff. Interesting, in
In Latin, the word is tribulum. We get tribulation from it. Just an interesting picture of how in our own life,

Sometimes it's tribulation that separates the wheat from the chaff in our own lives. But during the day, the wheat would be separated from the chaff. And then in the evening, if you've noticed, if you lived near the sea or lived in a mountainous area, often at the evening, the wind comes up. It's changing from the sun to the cool of the night. And when that wind would come up, they would find the best place in the area, and then they would winnow the ground. They would throw up the chaff and the wheat being heavier, would fall to the ground, and the chaff would blow free from it. It would blow away. They would burn that. And there's a picture here of that taking place. Now, here's the interesting thing, is that you shared that threshing floor, so you're kind of on a schedule. So Naomi's being the little researcher, and she's found it. She's found.

So Naomi's being the little researcher, and she's found out when Boaz is threshing, when he's on the schedule. She went online, she Googled Boaz, and she found out what the schedule was and when he was going to be at the threshing floor. So she's got a plan. She says to her daughter-in-law, she calls her daughter, she's taking the place of the parent. She says, "Now Boaz, our kindred, with whose maidens you were, behold, consider this, he's winnowing barley tonight." She knows, she found out, in the threshing floor. "Wash thyself, therefore, and anoint thee, put on thy raiment upon thee, and get thee down to the floor. But make not thyself known unto the man until he shall have eaten, and he's finished drinking. And it shall be when he lieth down that then you mark out the place where he lays down. Then you go to him in the night, uncover his feet." We're going to hear about his feet here in verse 4, verse 7, verse 8, and verse 14. "Uncover his feet and lay thee down, and he will tell thee what thou shalt do." And look what she says to her mother-in-law. She said unto her, "Everything you said I will do." Sure. You want me to sneak down there and just stay at a distance, watch what's going on, and then watch after he eats and drinks where he lays down. And then when it's dark, I'll sneak in there and get up next to him and take the cover off his feet and slide in there. Sure, Mom. You know, it's really a remarkable picture in some ways, okay? This is going to be, in their tradition, a proposal of marriage that she's making, is what really it is. What she's saying is, take off the garb of your widowhood. It's time. I want you to wash yourself, to anoint yourself, to perfume yourself, and to put on raiment. It's time to take off the garments of your widowhood. And I want you to go down to that threshing floor, and I want you to watch. And as it gets dark, I want you to note the place where Boaz then will lie down. Wait till he eats and drinks. You don't want to mess with a hungry man. Wait till he's settled down. And when he lieth down, then you mark that place where he shall lie down, because when it gets dark, they didn't have flashlights. They didn't, she's not going to go in there with a torch. You know, you mark the place where he lays down, and then you go there. You uncover his feet, his garment, his long robe would be over, keeping his feet warm, and then lay down there by his feet, and he will tell thee what thou shalt do. She knows this ceremonial act is going to be accepted. And she says to her mother-in-law, "Whatever you say." That's why this is a remarkable, remarkable picture. Now look, it's a picture of Christ. Get you down to the threshing floor. Do you want to find rest? Really? Then get down to the place where the wheat is separated from the chaff. Get down to the feet of the Lord of the harvest, because it is his business to separate the wheat from the chaff. "Behold," John the Baptist said, "the one coming after me, the latchet of whose sandal I'm not worthy to unloose. His winnowing fork is in his hand. He shall separate the wheat from the chaff, and shall gather the wheat into his granary and burn up the chaff with unquenchable fire." There's an interesting picture here, certainly, of the Redeemer. That's the role that we have here in Boaz. Get down to the place. Look, even you and I, saved, born again. You know, the thing that interferes, John says, with our fellowship with him is sin. If we walk in the light as he is in the light, that's not how we walk, it's where we walk. If we walk in the light, and John says that means if we say we have not sinned, we deceive ourselves, the truth is not in us. If we confess our sins, he is faithful, just to forgive us and cleanse us from all unrighteousness. He says if we confess our sins, the blood of Christ continually cleanseth, is in the process of cleansing, continually cleanses us from all sin. For even you and I, if I want just sweet fellowship with him at the end of the day or early in the morning, there's a

process where I sit alone and say, Lord, I'm a sinful man, and my attitude sometimes, my selfishness. Lord, let me sit at your feet here today. Would you separate the wheat from the chaff? Lord, your word is sharper than any two-edged sword. It's alive and powerful. It divideth down, it says, between the soul and the spirit. It divides what's soulish or carnal and what's spiritual. It has a wonderful ability to do that. So this is wonderful, amazing picture. And look, Ruth just says, okay, there's faith and obedience. It's almost absurd, isn't it? Paul tells us that God has chosen the foolishness of preaching the gospel over the wisdom of this world. Because that's what we tell people. We tell people, look, there is a redeemer. He doesn't care what you've done. He doesn't care what your background is. He's accepting. But you need to get to him. You need to sit at his feet. You need to ask forgiveness. Because he separates the wheat from the chaff. And he'll forgive you. He'll redeem you. He'll make you. And there's almost an absurdity to that in the world that we live in. Look, the foolishness of the gospel, it says God has chosen over the wisdom of this world. Where have the politicians brought us? And we should pray for them. Where have the economists brought us? Where have the military geniuses brought us? Where do we sit tonight but on the verge of terrorism, on the verge of weapons of mass destruction, on the verge of an economic who knows what, on the verge of immorality. Look at our culture. Where have all the great minds brought us? But there's a foolishness amongst men that is the wisdom of God, and that is the preaching of the gospel of Jesus Christ. And there's still kind of an absurdity to that.

a foolishness amongst men that is the wisdom of God, and that is the preaching of the gospel of Jesus Christ. And there's still kind of an absurdity to that. We tell people, this happens by faith. Get yourself to him. And Ruth just says, whatever you say, that's what I'll do. It's just a very interesting picture. And she went down unto the floor and did according to all that her mother-in-law bade her. Just, there's hardly any women that listen to their mother-in-laws. This is miraculous in all kinds of ways. And when Boaz had eaten and drunk, it's not getting drunk, it's not the picture here, his heart was merry. He went to lie down at the end of the heap of grain, and she came softly or quietly, uncovered his feet, and then laid herself down there, resting at the feet of the Redeemer. Look, this is the end of harvest. It's the end of a long season. You know, we go to Superfresh, we go somewhere, we buy our groceries. This is a different environment to where even the man who's the mighty man of valor, who owns the field, who's the owner of all, he's laboring with his servants, his laborers, to the point where he's on the threshing floor with them, working with them, and at the end of the day, he goes and he lays himself down by the pile of grain that's already threshed out, just to keep it safe. She takes note of that and see where she sees where he lays down. Evidently, some of the other guys may have been at the other end of the floor where the chaff, there may have been a small fire there where chaff was still being burned, but Boaz is laid down right by the grain there, and it says, she goes and she lays down at his feet and is resting there. Now look, this all has to be done very carefully. If Naomi had picked the wrong night when somebody else was threshing, she'd have ended up in a very strange position at somebody else's feet. You know, this has all got to happen a very particular way, or it could be a very bad situation. And it came to pass at midnight that the man was afraid. Imagine that. And he turned himself, and behold, a woman was laying at his feet. He said, who art thou? That's probably not exactly what he said. So you can imagine, you're asleep. I don't know if he's dreaming. You start to feel something at your feet, furry. That's bad in the dark. When I was 13, 14 years old, I hiked over 100 miles on the Appalachian Trail through the Blue Ridge Mountains, and they have these like lean-tos along the way. And I, you know, we would get there during the day, spend a day or two in a certain area, and my sleeping bag was in the top. There are just bunks. It's an open lean-to in the front. You build a fire out front. You cook. And I rolled my sleeping bag out. Well, during the day, while we were out goofing around, a snake decided to go in my sleeping bag. I don't blame him. It was a nice bag. But, you know, you kind of maneuver yourself into a sleeping bag if you've ever done that. Most of you rather sleep in a motel. So would I these days. But in those days, you know, and you're getting down there. And when my bare feet, of course, when I touched that thing, and he wasn't resting. He was moving violently by then. There's really only one thing in the world that feels like a snake. A snake. It took me several seconds to maneuver into that bag. But getting out of that bag in one motion, I'm not kidding, in one motion, I came out of the bag and landed on the floor, which I could never reproduce if I trained to do it. It's relative to the amount of adrenaline that's happening right then. It was only a corn snake. You know, it wasn't poisonous. He may have chomped on me. Of course, you don't know that when you touch that. You think it's a cobra. You know, you don't know. You know this. And somehow that got lost in the Blue Ridge Mountains. But, you know, here's Boaz asleep. There's no lights. It's dark. He's sleeping there to guard the grain. You know, what kind of furry animal likes to come up at night and get the grain? All of a sudden he feels something at his feet, and he's startled. He's terrified. He's afraid, it says. I think it's being kind. And then he says, and behold, it's a woman. He realizes that at some point. And then he says, who are you? And she answered and said, I am Ruth. There's a

0: few guys in the Bible that had kind of rude awakenings in a sense. Adam, you know, God put him to sleep, and when he woke up from surgery and was married. That could be good or bad, you know. So some of you single guys, we wish God would do that to you. Put you to sleep until he brings your bride and then wake you up. Jacob woke up with the wrong bride. That's worse. And here's one. He wakes up startled. You know, they must have talked about this for years after they were married. Remember that? Honey, stop talking about that. You made that noise. No, honey, I did not. You know, just, I wish you did. I remember that. He said, "Who art thou?" She answers. She said, "I'm Ruth, your handmaid, wonderfully. Spread therefore thy skirt, the corner of your garment, over thine handmaid," which is a means of proposal, "for thou art a near kinsman, you are the kinsman redeemer." This is your right, not only your right, it is your responsibility. There's a very beautiful picture here. Of course, you remember Jesus, and in his day, they understood and they knew about this. He talks about the man who got married, and he died without any children. Then his brother took the wife to bear children. Then he died. Remember, to go through the seven brothers. You get suspicious by the time you're up to number seven. The Lord, talking to the nation of Israel in the book of Ezekiel, says, "Now when I passed by thee and looked upon thee, behold, thy time was the time of love. And I spread my skirt over thee and covered thy nakedness. Yea, I swear unto thee and entered into a covenant with thee, saith the Lord God, and thou becamest mine." He uses that imagery that they understood. She's saying to Boaz, "Spread your skirt over me." She does something very interesting here. Your kanaf. It's the same word. If you go back there in verse 12 of chapter 2, he says, you know, "The Lord recompense thy work. Ruth, I've heard about you, and give you a full reward, be given thee of the Lord, the God of Israel." Notice what he says, "under whose kanaf," under whose skirt, it's most often wings, "under whose wings thou art come to trust." He pronounces a blessing or a benediction upon her because she had come to trust under the wings of Jehovah. Now she says to him, "I am your handmaid, spread therefore thy wing, fulfill the benediction you pronounced upon me. It is the tradition of your law for the kinsman redeemer to take the wife of one who has passed away. Spread forth thy wing over thine handmaid, for thou art a near kinsman." Now, by the way, among some of the Arab tribes today, that is still a means of proposal. The man will take the corner of his robe and put it over the woman. In some of the Orthodox Jewish weddings, the talith, the corner of the garment, is placed over the bride. So it's something, it gives us a beautiful picture here. That's what she requests. It's a proposal. He says, verse 10, "Blessed be thou of the Lord, my daughter, for thou hast showed more kindness in the latter end than at the beginning, inasmuch as thou followest not young men, whether poor or rich." Evidently, he's older than she is.
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0: 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It is our desire to bring you a systematic study of the entire Bible, chapter by chapter, book by book. On our last Searchlight program, we began looking at an important understanding about finding a spouse. Our teaching is from 1 Corinthians chapter 7, where Paul told the single people not to frantically look for a spouse. A better way to find a spouse is the model from the Garden of Eden. God knew that Adam had a need for a spouse. Next, God made Adam aware of that need. And then finally, God put Adam to sleep while God met that need. So we don't have to frantically search for a spouse. We simply trust God to provide that need. As we join our teaching today, we are answering the next question that comes up. How will I know if I have found the right person for me? With the answer, here now is Pastor John.
1: I believe that the idiom, the Hebrew expression, bone of my bone, flesh of my flesh, gives us the real clue for knowing when you found the right person. You're my completer, my counterpart, my mirror image, my reflection. You see, you as a man, you as a woman, are made in the image of God. How is God made? What does God consist of? Herein is a real mystery. He's a triunity, a trinity, Father, Son, and Spirit. Three but one. You are made in His image. You too are also, in a sense, a trinity. Three, but one. How so? Body, soul, and spirit. You are a three-part person. One entity, but three components. Paul refers to this, I'll read it to you. You can jot it down in your notes for you Bible students. 1 Thessalonians chapter 5, Paul says in verse 23, "The very God of peace sanctify you wholly. I pray God your whole spirit and soul and body be preserved blameless until the coming of our Lord Jesus." I pray, Paul says, for your spirit and your soul and your body. He differentiates the three components of man very specifically. So what is this soul and spirit and body deal? The body is my material part that relates to the physical around me. The soul is my mind, my emotions, my will. It is my personality. It relates to people. The spirit, though, is the real me that relates to God and is going to live eternally, you see. Now, so with the spirit, I relate to God. With the soul, the mind and the emotions and the will, I relate to people. With the body, I relate to the physical. Bone of my bone, flesh of my flesh is saying this, honey, Eve, we match up perfectly. Body, soul, and spirit. Bingo. We match up. That's the key. When you as a single woman, you as a single man, or you parents who are giving counsel to your kids who are growing up, when a person who is single understands, when he looks at that woman, bone of my bone, flesh of my flesh, we correspond. What does that mean? In body, there needs to be physically

a romantic spark. There needs to be a physical attraction between those two people. In soul, which is your mind and emotions, you need to think on the same wavelength. There should be a mutuality of thought process or an appreciation of the other's personality. In spirit, you should be moving in the same direction with the same intensity concerning the things of the kingdom. It goes without saying, both must be born again. Paul specifically says, do not be unequally yoked. But it's more than just both being Christians. There needs to ideally be the same commitment to the kingdom, the same kind of intensity. Now here's what happens. People settle for 2 out of 3. Or 1 out of 3. People say, oh, physically we're just so attracted. And they just enjoy the romance and woo, fireworks go off. And man, look at her, look at him. Woo, you know, and just physically terrific. And spiritually, we both go to fellowship together and study the scriptures on Wednesday. And we even pray. And it's special and it's rich and it's real. We pray together. Oh man, we're just soulically, we're quite a bit different. I love hunting and fishing. She loves the Rogue Valley shopping mall. I love football. She can't stand sports. She loves Bach and Beethoven. I love the Beach Boys and the Beatles. And she loves to talk by the hour. I can't stand talking. And so there's a romance and there is a spiritual unity, but man, they're on different wavelengths and there's going to be problems. John, are you saying that we have to have mutuality or similarity of interests? Are you suggesting we got to have the same in our hobbies, in our likings? Not necessarily, for there is a truth in that old adage that opposites attract. But understand, there must be a real appreciation, not a clenched jaw toleration. There must be a real appreciation of your other person's, your other side, the woman or the man. You must enjoy going to the football game with him, even though you wouldn't necessarily go if it was just you on a Saturday. You must enjoy walking through the mall with her because, you see, she intrigues you and you want to share that time and you're interested in her reactions or her perspectives. So I am not saying that there needs to be complete congruency of interest, but there must be an intriguing interest in the other person in the area of the soul. And I believe that you really need to look for, if you're a single brother, a single sister, one who has interests and perspective in the soul that's similar to yours. Others say, oh man, we do that. We're soulically united. We just love to talk by the hour together. We hang out with each other. We enjoy being together immensely. We connect in the soul. Spiritually, we both go to church and we both read the word and we pray together. It's wonderful. Physically, don't really like him to touch me. She kind of turns me off, actually. But you know, we just talk by the hour. We got this, we're just best buddies. Me and her, we're pals forever. Watch out. You're gonna have problems. Because somebody will come into your life sooner or later that will hit that trigger and cause a spark within you, and it's going to cause some difficult tension if you never had attraction or unity in the area of the physical, the body, with that person

0: whom you are marrying. You're going to have trouble. Others say, nah, we see sparks, man, and we talk by the hour. Bodies, man, we're counterparts. There's a romance. Soulically, we're sharing the same perspective in our mentalness and personality. Spiritually, I want to go to the mission, and I want to go serve the Lord, and I want to go do His will. She's a Christian, but she likes coming to church on Easter and Christmas, and that's about it. You're going to have trouble. If you are not united in the area of the Spirit, even if you're both believers, you're going to have trouble. Gals, and this is the way it so often is, if you're talking him into going to church with you and you're not yet married, I would ask you to give it a real careful second look before you go any farther in that relationship. Even though he might be a believer, if he's coming out here or coming to studies with you or going on spiritual journeys because you're begging him to, watch out. What's going to happen 5 years from now? You're going to be sniveling.
1: Well, how come you don't go to church with me? Why can't we go on that mission together? We used to.
0: But you knew in your heart he didn't want to. You forced him to. Watch out. I believe you will know when you found the right person, because body, soul, and spirit, you'll go bone of my bone, flesh of my flesh. We're romantically attracted, we're soulically connected, we're spiritually united in our priorities, in our zeal, in our intensity. Then you can get married with confidence, saying, bone of my bone, flesh of my flesh. This is her. This is him. So Paul would say, seek not a wife, because you'll end up with two out of three, or one out of three. And your marriage will be wobbly. It could even be drudgery. And it might even unravel tragically. If you're single here, hear what the Spirit would say to the church today. Don't settle for two out of three or one out of three. Go to sleep. Seek not a wife. Wait on the Lord. Trust in the Lord. And in due season, at the right time, if those desires are in you to be married, He'll bring to you that person whom you will say, whoa, and I almost married an ape. And I waited, Lord, a year or two or a decade or more. But look what you've sent my way. Bone of my bone, flesh of my flesh. Ho, ho, ho, happy day, happy day. I know a lot of you understand these things. Would you help us in teaching our teenagers, our collegians, our single brothers and sisters? Would you help us? Too many are seeking after a wife or a husband, contrary to what Paul suggested. The results? Sad. Monkey business. It need not be. You say, great. Not only is it cooking hot, but I made a big mistake. I'm married. Want a banana, honey? I goofed. Where was this teaching 10 years ago? I didn't understand. I thought I was supposed to go out and find him or find her, and I did, and oh man, I'm stuck. The same Paul that says, seek not a wife, says, seek not to be loosed. If you are married, what do I do? Oh, I don't know. Understand.

0: this. If the person that you married on the Lord's ideal list for your mate was number 886, that is, there was 885 other guys or gals that would have been better for you, a closer match. But you went ahead and because perhaps not praying or not caring or stubbornly determined to do your thing and have your way, you plunged in. At that moment, that person who's 886th becomes whoosh, number one. The person, the guy, the gal that would have been number one is no longer number one. Understand this. Once you marry, once I marry, that is God's perfect will for your life, to stay with her, to stay with him until death separates you. Even if there was a mistake made initially, that person that you're sitting with right now, no one on the face of this earth will be better for you than him or than her. The next person on the list is number two at best. Once you get married, that person becomes your Eve or your Adam, and anybody else at best is number two. Until death separates you, or until that person wrongly walks out on you and has killed the relationship against your will, and it wasn't according to your heart. Understand this. That person you're married to, that is God's will for you to hang in there with him, with her. Don't start thinking, well, I wonder if I should make a change. Doesn't work that way. Now what the Lord wants to do in your life is this. He wants to make her and make you, or make you and make him, a new creature. That which was previously perhaps incompatible, unexciting, very different in perspective. He says, man, I want to do something new. Allow me to. Allow me to. Oh, but our marriage is so flat. There's no joy. The bubble, the sparkle is not there. It's just so watered down. We're washed up. Jot down in your notes, John chapter 2. First miracle Jesus ever did was putting the bubble, the sparkle, back into a watered down, washed up marital situation. You know the story. There at Cana, up in Galilee, the first miracle Jesus ever did, walking into a marriage party, a marriage ceremony, they're out of wine. All we've got is water. Talk about watered down. This is terrible. The sparkle, the bubble, it's gone. Jesus then said, hey, servants, come here. Take those earthen jars, fill them up to the brim with water, pour it out, and watch what happens. Okay. Why not? They took those earthen jars, filled them up with water, poured it out, and lo and behold, man, it was sparkling, it was bubbling. That which was just water, watered down, man, the wine of joy, the sparkle, the bubble was miraculously provided, restored. Hubby, wifey, listen carefully. The Lord will miraculously make your relationship sparkly and bubbly if you will take your earthen vessel, fill it with the water of the Word. Paul said concerning marriage that we are washed by the water, which is the Word of God, in Ephesians chapter 5. Check it out. If you fill up your life with God's Word and pour it out to your spouse, sharing with them about the Lord, talking to them concerning the things of the Lord, studying the scriptures, praying, serving, rejoicing, worshiping. You allow your life to be filled up to the brim and poured out to your spouse. And you know what you're going to find? What you thought was washed up, watered down, flat, the Lord will touch. And he'll make it sparkly and bubbly and wonderful. Take hope. But you need a miracle. That ape next to you, that orangutan, what can I do? fill up your life with God's word and just share it with them in love. Not preach at them. Not come down on them. Not find fault with them. But just let your life overflow with God's word and serve and minister and refresh them, and they will respond. There shall be wine restored. It'll happen if you'll do it. Put away the golf clubs. Put down the paintbrush. And say, you know what, honey? We need to spend time nurturing our lives spiritually. Watch and see what God will do. Well, I want to encourage you, single sister, single brother, trust in the Lord. Wait on Him. Would you? Wait until He brings you that person that's bone of your bone and flesh of your flesh. He's so good. I'm so fickle and so filled with faults and problems. But if your heart today is saying, even partially, Lord, I don't want to make a monkey of myself. I don't want to get messed up in a relationship. I want to be with the right person. If that's your heart at all, He's going to honor that today. He's that way. But you have to decide, even today, Lord, You have Your way. He'll pick you up when you fall down. He'll dust you off when you get dirtied up. He'll take care of you if your heart is at all right. Make the decision, single sister, single brother. Make the decision right now. Lord, have Your way in Your time to bring to me that person who is bone of my bone, flesh of my flesh. Help me, Lord. I'm struggling. Don't forsake me, Lord. I'm faltering. But I want Your will to be done. He's a father. If my daughter came to me and said, Dad, pick out my husband. Oh, I'd love that. I would love that. Because I want the best for her. Jesus said, if you being evil, and we are, boy, we are, know how to do good things or give good gifts to your children, how much more will the Heavenly Father give good gifts to His? Father, we need You. Just trust Him. If that's your heart, if you say single brother, single person, protect me, guide me, please. He'll do it. Happily. And every married brother and every sister, seek not to be loosed. You're stuck. So make the most of it. How? By turning to the Lord and filling up your earthen vessel, your pot, with the water of the word, like Ephesians 5 says, and serving your spouse joyfully, lovingly. Man makes spiritual things the top priority, and you will see He will take that watered-down marriage and make it sparkly. Give Him a chance. He is the marriage miracle worker. Jesus the same yesterday, today, and forever. If you'll do it, hubby. If you'll do it, wifey. You will be happy. Truly. You watch. You wait. You'll see. God bless you.
1: 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He wants to bless us, and we will be blessed if we do it God's way. If you are unmarried, this means waiting upon God for the right spouse. And if you are married, it means trusting God to make your marriage all that it can be. Just trust in Him, the miracle maker.
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0: Welcome to Living by Grace, a verse-by-verse study through the Bible with Pastor Mark Galvin of Calvary Chapel Lompoc. 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
1: The whole understanding of right and wrong, you have to have a standard, you have to have a basis for that. How do you know that's right? Because I feel right. How do you know that's wrong? Because I feel wrong. That isn't the litmus test we're looking for. There has to be an absolute standard, one that is that there's no variables to it, and that it is absolutely true. Just think of in our government, there were living in this country, if everybody had their own standards, you know, for the gallon, you know, for a gallon of gas. Well, one guy's gasoline, you know, that might be, you know, 3 ounces, his gallon. The other guy's, it might be, you know, a couple of gallons or whatever. So there has to be standards. And the only standard for righteousness is God's standard. He is the standard. He is the only measure of righteousness, true righteousness. He is the only source of true righteousness. Man is not the source of right. Man can try and be as good as he wants, but he is not the source of righteousness. And the only way we can know and measure true righteousness is from the Word of God, having the righteousness of God revealed to us. We see that in the Ten Commandments. And as we consider the wrath of God being revealed to us, the most expressive way in all of eternity that the wrath of God was revealed to man was through the cross of Jesus Christ. Because Jesus Christ absorbed the wrath of God for you and me. And when you consider the fact that Jesus Christ is the perfect, spotless Lamb of God without blemish,

And that he died, he was the one who absorbed, he took upon himself God's wrath. And even though God loved his son more than anything else, God, in all of his, with all of his attributes and characteristics, and even though he is a God of love, he could not allow his son to take upon himself all of our sin and not experience the judgment. He took upon himself the wrath of God. It was as a result of our sin. The result of our sin is the wrath of God upon God's son. But it shows you the seriousness that the Father is that serious where he would forsake his son. And he did for our sakes. So the cross of Jesus Christ, far surpassing any example of God's wrath. And yet at the same time, we see the grace of God, because it was through that one act that we have experienced his mercy and grace and forgiveness for all time and eternity. You know, sometimes people say, well, look at all these weirdos and perverts and ungodly individuals on this planet, and there seems like they're getting away with everything. They're having a good time. They're just partying, and they're not concerned. The wrath of God is coming, and the wages of sin is death. They're not getting away with anything. In fact, here in Romans chapter 2, verse 5, it tells us that they're storing up wrath for the day of wrath. So they are just building up, stockpiling, and it's just more stored wrath that they are going to be experiencing as a result of their sin if they don't turn to Christ. We also see here that it is the wrath of God. Wrath originates in heaven. The wrath of God originates in heaven. It is the Lord's righteous indignation, his righteous indignation, his hatred for sin, iniquity. And for you and me, one way we can relate to this is by thinking about and considering the people that we love the most. Those people that we dearly love. We hate anything that is detrimental to them. We're very concerned about anything, especially with our children when they're growing up. We want them to maintain their innocency as long as possible. And, you know, I was always very, very careful of that which came into the home, through the airwaves or through the television or through the front door, because a child left to himself goes astray. There's no hope. So for us as God's kids, you know, God, he loves us so much. He hates that which is destructive toward us, which is detrimental in our lives. And so God, he hates sin. He loves us, however. Unrighteousness. Man is unrighteous because he is not rightly related with God outside of Christ. We naturally come in this world separated from God. In fact, the moment we are conceived in iniquity, as David tells us in Psalms. So we are outside. We're at enmity in our natural state, opposed to Christ, sinners, separated from our Savior. And God, once again, the only source of righteousness. So it's not until we come to Christ that we receive righteousness. It is imparted to us. It's that free gift, robed in the righteousness of Christ. And man is wrong with man because he is wrong with God. As you look at the world today, the non-believing world in which we live, man constantly fighting. You know, there's this turmoil worldwide. It's always been like that. And it's because man is not rightly related to God that he cannot be rightly related to his fellow man. But once you were born again, once I was born again, see, then, just as Jesus said, blessed are the peacemakers. And for you, once you're rightly related to God, then you can be rightly related to man. And obviously towards your brothers and sisters in Christ.
God, he makes everything right. He is righteous. He's made you right. He's made me right, right with him. And then you see, I'm no longer battling God. I'm no longer making up excuses why I should be a non-believer anymore. But I've given up. I've handed over the reins to my life to God, and he's ruling and reigning, and he lets me know when I'm not treating my brothers and sisters right in Christ or non-believers. He wants us to act right towards one. That's why we read the Ten Commandments. The first set, you know, there's two tables, right? The first table, all the commandments deal with man's relationship with God. The next table of the law, it deals with man's relationship with man. But it's always the first half of the commandments, the first part, it all deals with man's relationship with God. Once man is right with God, then he can be right with his brother and has a desire to be right with his brother. But before that, it's just all competition, strife, envy, bitterness. They got what we want. And it's been like, you know, the Hatfields and the McCoys from the very beginning of time, you know, just fighting. It tells us in this verse, for the wrath of God is revealed from heaven against all ungodliness and unrighteousness of men who hold the truth in unrighteousness. That word hold, it can also be translated suppress. It means to hold down. So man, knowing the truth, see, from the very beginning, man's history, human history, started with man knowing God. That doesn't get any better. Human history could not have been any better. Then it began with Adam in the garden with his God. In the cool of the garden, fellowshipping with his God. Everything was perfect. It began so well. But we see with Adam the perfect example of what transpires in every man's life. Knowing there's a God out there, he knew for sure he had a relationship, but he was tempted. It's actually, he was rebellious. Eve was tempted. She was deceived. He was tempted, but he knew it was wrong. He just disobeyed. Willful disobedience. Knew it was wrong. And he just did it because his wife, I believe, because, you know, man, my wife's in deep trouble, and I, you know, and he just, he joined her. And then he blamed her. So it shows you, hey, once Adam and Eve, as soon as Adam sins, he becomes just like, not just like, but a lot like the devil. And we know that the devil, one of his, as far as the descriptions, in one of the, he is the accuser of the brethren. Right away, Adam becomes an accuser. He accuses his wife. His nature has changed. He has a fallen nature. You see, that nature is very devilish. It joins up with the devil real quickly, easily. It wants to go in that direction. See, Adam, he knew the truth. Yet Adam, they went in a different direction. And that's the way man is. God has revealed himself. And man is naturally inclined to resist God and to follow sin. That's just the nature. It is that built-in desire to oppose God's word. Oh, wait a minute. God's word says that, but, you know, does that really apply to me? And in reality, you see, it's a desire to want to do my own thing and a love for my sin that keeps us, or, you know, keeps the non-believer in that state. It's a love for sin. Remember, Jesus told Nicodemus there in John chapter 3, man loves darkness rather than light. And it's love, it's agapeo, it's agapes. He agapes darkness rather than light. And that is the deepest kind of love. It's the same love that is used, the love of God. But it shows man's state, the depravity that a man could love darkness that much, where it is a self-sacrificing, but at the same time, everything is sacrificed to the desire of that darkness, the love. He's willing to sacrifice his health, his family, everything else to have his desire, the love of darkness, and that which is under, you know, that which is in darkness. So man is naturally, by nature, born that way.

And yet it tells us here that the reason for it is because he holds the truth in unrighteousness. He has the truth, but he suppresses it. Yeah, I know that, but, you know, he just pushes it away. Distance himself from the truth that he knows to exist so that he might continue on the path that he has chosen. But this is something that God, he has revealed himself. Now, let's say just an island, an undiscovered island in the South Pacific, and there's a village of natives there. Even though no one has been there with a Bible, possibly, let's just, you know, theoretically, hypothetically, no one's been there with a Bible, no missionaries are going. Look, God is still going to judge them on this because the light that has already been revealed in nature, in the consciousness of man, is enough to condemn them. And that's what he's stating here. God has already revealed himself. Interesting, this is a true story with, you remember Helen Keller, this little girl who was born blind, she couldn't speak and she couldn't hear. Ann Sullivan, this wonderful lady, tutored her and taught her, and she actually was able to communicate with her and teach her to read and to speak. And so as she was, once she was able to communicate, Ann Sullivan was her desire to tell her about God. And so as she began to talk to her about God, she says, I already know. I've already known. Isn't it amazing? Can't hear, can't see, can't speak. God has revealed himself to every man. There is the light that it, just because he is the creator, the evidence is everywhere. It's within the creation. And man is a part of that creation. And so there is, even without the Holy Spirit, there is a bearing witness that man suppresses, the consciousness. Now, it doesn't save a man to have that consciousness of God. He must be born again. And if a man says, hey, I know there's a guy, I want to know more, then God promises to reveal himself to a greater degree to that individual that wants to know. Suppressing the truth, that we see that in our educational system, the suppressing of the truth. And there is, by nature in our minds, that there's just that desire to assault that evidence, any evidence that would go against what, you know, I hold dearly to myself, or what I consider to be the ultimate pleasure that could possibly be infringed upon because God said something. My mind just, I don't want to go there. I don't want to talk about it. It's a love for sin. And it is clearly seen. Notice in verse 19. Because that which may be known of God is manifest in them. It's made known within them. For God hath showed it unto them. And that's what I was just stating within the heart, within the very consciousness of man. For the invisible things of him from the creation of the world are clearly seen. Now, the word clearly seen means understood. And in the Greek, it's interesting because it is in the passive. And in the passive, it means that it means without trying. Man, without even thinking about, without even trying, knows this. Knows that there's a God. Because of that which, because the revelation has manifest, it's been revealed. It's been made known to the heart of man that there is a God. That which he sees within the consciences of man. As he looks around, remember in Psalm 19, the heavens declare the glory of God. The firmament showeth his handiwork day unto day. And he goes on, just how everywhere you go, no matter where you, the fingerprints of God are everywhere, all day long, all night long. And the message is being heralded constantly. So it's not something that needs to be revealed in that sense. God has revealed himself that he exists. You know, as it says here in verse 20, for the invisible things of him, you know, speaking of God, from the creation of the world are clearly seen. Everything's made up of atoms and molecules. For God hath showed it unto them. When you think of creation, as I quoted from Psalm 19, the heavens declare the glory of God. When we look at his creation, some birds, what they've done with, you know, with

before they actually hatch, they've taken some birds that are known for their navigational skills. They're brilliant little birds, but it's instinctive. Their brilliance is instinctive. So they're trying to figure out these birds that can, you know, fly all over the and they've taken them and hatched them inside a building with no windows, like this building. No windows to look out of. But once they hatch, it's interesting because they install an artificial sky, and these little birds, they're just little guys. They can orient themselves into the direction they're supposed to go by looking at the stars without never having seen them before. And they orient themselves to the exact place where they are to migrate. It's amazing. There are these little archer fish, kind of like a little bluegill, and they will, underwater, they'll come up to just below the surface, and they can see little bugs and stuff like on bushes and plants that are close to, you know, they're almost in the water, or they're just outside, you know, like reeds and so forth, and they can see those little bugs and so forth crawling around on the reed or the plant, and they can spit a stream of water with such force it could knock that bug off and hit the water, and they'll gobble it up. There's what is known as a bombardier beetle. See, these things are all over the place, all these critters. But the bombardier beetle is a little beetle, and there's actually two chemicals that they're able to produce from their body. And once those chemicals are released and they hit one another, they explode. But they're in separate chambers. And the never, without ever blowing himself up, the bombardier beetle is able to mix those two gases and explode an explosion in the face of its enemy. And they're never injured. It's amazing. You know, as far as the U.S. Natural Museum has determined that there are at least 10 million species of insects, including 2,500 varieties of ants, 5 billion, approximately 5 billion different kinds of birds in the United States, and some of them, as we talked about, fly 500 miles nonstop. Some species able to, you know, fly 500 miles nonstop across the Gulf of Mexico. And see, mom and dad, they're not taught this. The Arctic tern that flies, a baby's born in the Arctic, and then in the winter it heads off to Hawaii, and never having been there, thousands of miles away, never been there, doesn't need to follow his parents, just goes there automatically. Yeah, it's amazing. You know, if you're 1 degree off, just 1 degree off, you'll never find Hawaii. We leave LAX, and our captain says, well, the navigation system is off by 1 degree. Don't worry about it. You'll never see it. 1 degree off. You'll end up in, you know, the Philippines or Asia or something. You won't find it. That little bird has to be exact. He has to know exactly where he's going. And they don't follow their parents, as I mentioned. The mallard duck can fly 60 miles an hour. An eagle, 100 miles an hour. A falcon, 180 miles an hour. It's a fast little bird. And I saw a little falcon one day. I was jogging on Central, and I saw one of those falcons. He had hammered a pigeon, and it's quite interesting. You know, when I was running up, and I saw this thing. It looked smaller than the pigeon, about the same size. It looked like a little falcon, but that thing was done. And when I jogged by it, he flew away. And then when I jogged away, he came back and nailed it. But those things are deadly. It is said that a comet, approximately 10,000 to a million miles long, with a tail 100 million miles long, travels at a speed of 350 miles per second. See, God created, who created that thing? Oh, it just happened. Where'd it come from? We have a magnificent creator. He creates all these things. The human heart, it's about the size of your fist, and it weighs less than half a pound. But it in 12 hours, it can lift 65 tons
1 inch high off the ground. And one, that's, you think about that. That's quite a pump. 65 tons off the ground in 12 hours. A water molecule has only 3 atoms in a water molecule. But if all the molecules in that, in one drop of water were the size of a grain of sand, you could make a highway

0: could make a highway 1 foot thick and half a mile wide from Los Angeles to New York. If you could just expand those little molecules to the size of a little teeny grain of sand. That's how small they are. Who could create such a thing? How could such a thing ever evolve? A molecule. Remember with Darwin, his whole premise was based on the idea, the assumption that the cell was simple, the simple cell. Now, scientists at the research level all know, unless they, just don't want to believe it, but virtually all of them know that the theory of evolution, Darwinian theory, is it's a crock. Because, in the recent past with the Genome Project, with the discovery that there is a digital code in the DNA, every programmer, every scientist, you cannot have a code without a coder, a creator, one who makes the code. The codes are phenomenal. With an iPhone, with a cell phone, think if somebody told you that thing just evolved, all of the particles just came to, everything just rotated perfectly on the face of the earth, and all the wind blew all the particles, the needed chemicals, and all that is necessary to make that cell phone and to make it work and to make it function and turn on the battery, all that just happened. There is a lot of coding in there. It's computerized, highly advanced, but nothing. Your iPhone cannot compare to the human cell. One cell. Not even close. So, unfortunately, there are many professors and high school teachers that they don't know. And see, the scientists at the research level, a lot of them, they won't say anything. Because it ruins their whole, it's become tradition with them to be to be atheistic. There's nothing else for them to hold on to, they believe. But it tells us later on in the 22nd verse, professing themselves to be wise, they became fools. See, these facts about God aren't hidden. They are clearly seen. And as I mentioned, passive, in the Greek, means you don't have to try. It's evident. God has revealed it. But man suppresses. Man says, I don't want to know that. I don't care to understand that. Because I got something over here that's more important to me. And I don't want God interfering with what I want. And that's really the reality of it all. Man loves darkness rather than light. Well, we're going to continue here with the guilt of man in our next study. And only took a couple of verses tonight. But we'll probably kind of poke through here. But you can just go ahead and keep reading the first chapter every week. And that the last, from verse 20 to the end of chapter 1, and you'll be prepared. So let's pray. Father, we look to you as your people, and we thank you, God, for your mercy and grace, and that we have been delivered from the wrath to come. And so, Lord, we thank you for our salvation. We pray we would be those who are urgent in our expression, our desire for telling others about the gospel, especially with the holiday seasons, with relatives coming, opportunity maybe to share the gospel through a Thanksgiving letter or a Christmas card or what have you. Lord, may we be productive for your kingdom. And we ask these things in Jesus' name. Amen.
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We have a whole lot of marble tombs walking around. Spiritual zombies. Those who are dead in trespasses and in sins. Well, I think that statement by our teacher, Dr. J. Vernon McGee, is strong. But just stay with us. Because he says what we're about to hear next is one of the strongest statements in all of God's Word. Welcome to Through the Bible. I'm Steve Schwetz, your host, on this five-year journey through God's Word. Now, in just a few moments, we're going to arrive at Matthew 23 and verse 23, where Jesus calls the scribes and Pharisees to account. It's really a powerful study, one that reveals a side of Jesus that, well, may surprise you. So go ahead, grab your seat on the Bible bus and get comfortable. And while you do, I want to share a few letters from our fellow passengers in Indonesia this time. Many people don't realize that persecution is a daily reality for many believers in Indonesia. And a lot of people don't know it's the most populous Muslim nation in the world. Though about 15% of the population identifies as Christian, over 1 million people in Indonesia can be characterized as unreached by the gospel. In many places, opportunities to share Christ are limited. But God's Word, faithfully translated and broadcast in local languages, is going where few people can, and it's transforming the lives of listeners. Like Felix, for example, he says, "My faith had become very weak because of many questions about history and religion. But through your programs, I began to see that the Christian faith is rooted in real events and real truth. The teaching helped rebuild my confidence in the Bible." And then Santi shares this, "I went through a period where I was deeply disappointed with people in the church. Because of what happened, I began to question Christianity itself and even thought about leaving the faith. But when I started watching this program, my perspective slowly changed. I began to see that my faith should be rooted in Christ and His Word, not in the failures of people. It helped restore my heart." Now, our final note comes from His Kendry, who says this, "You have really opened my mind and heart to know God and receive His Word, even though I don't have much knowledge about the Bible. I feel like my eyes have been opened to so many things I never

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1: Now today, friends, we return to the 23rd chapter of Matthew, and we'll put in it verse 23. Now we are in a section where it's filled with many woes. It's woe, woe, woe, and many of them are here. These woes are denunciations of our Lord upon the religious rulers of that day. It's the harshest language that you'll find in the Word of God. No prophet of the Old Testament ever denounced sin as it's being denounced here by the Lord Jesus. And I wish today that I could get this chapter into the hands of the liberals. I'm of the opinion many of them have never read it. I understand one here in Southern California, when it was called to his attention, didn't even know it was in the Bible. Of course, he'd never read the Bible, and he did not even know this was in the Bible. There is a misunderstanding today of who the Lord Jesus really is. Liberalism has given the impression that he's the love child, and that all he ever talked about was love. That's not true, of course. In fact, up at Berkeley, one of the banners that was carried around in the days of the protest up there was, "Jesus, yes, church, no." And a senator from up in Oregon has made a great deal of that because he says the church today is giving the wrong impression and that they want Jesus, but they don't want the church as it is. Well, I disagree with that entirely. My point is, yes, they've misunderstood the church, and the church is giving a wrong impression. I agree with all of that. But my friend, the main problem is they've really misunderstood who Jesus is. He uses the harshest language. He loved sinners, and he died for sinners. But my friend, as the judge, he's also going to judge sinners. And we need to have a correct perspective of who he is. And therefore, he's misunderstood today. Why, the average conception of the Lord Jesus is not even biblical, and the Jesus of the liberal never did live. He never had an existence. You say, well, what do you mean by that? Well, I mean simply this, because I ask a liberal preacher this, does the Jesus that you believe in, was he virgin born? He said no. Did he perform miracles? No. Did he die on the cross for the sins of the world? No. Did he rise bodily from the grave? No. Well, I'd like to know where that Jesus ever originated then. There's no documents that tell about him living in the first century. The only documents that we have tell of one virgin born, a miracle performer, who died for the sins of the world, who rose from the dead, and who ascended into heaven, and who's coming as the judge of this earth. My friend, that Jesus is not known today, and he's the only one that's ever lived. This other one is a figment of the imaginations. Will you listen to him here now? I know this is strong language. This is strong tea, and not everyone can receive it. Verse 23, I'm reading now of Matthew 23. Woe unto you, scribes and Pharisees, hypocrites! For ye pay tithe of mint and anise and cumin, and have omitted the weightier matters of the law, judgment, mercy, and faith. These ought ye to have done, and not to leave the other undone. Now they would tithe these plants that produce condiments like mint and anise and cumin. For instance, when I was a boy, my mother always kept out in the backyard somewhere a little patch of mint to put in iced tea in summertime. And wasn't much, just a little patch. And can you imagine one of these religious rulers measuring off a little patch of mint and taking a tenth of it to give to the Lord? Oh, they were strict about those little matters. But our Lord says you forgot the weightier matters of the law. And those weightier matters would have brought them to the person of Christ, but they forgot them. Then verse 24, ye blind guides, which strain at a gnat and swallow a camel. Do you think that's humorous? I do. If I'd been there that day, I'd have laughed at this one. That is, if I wasn't a Pharisee or a scribe, and if I'd been there, I sure hope I wouldn't have been one of those. May I say to you, I think this is very funny. But of course, it's said in a

0: very serious vein here, but I'm sure many in the crowd laughed, especially who knew those old religious rulers. And we got a lot of folk that make so much of the little things today. They strain at a gnat. They swallow a camel. I know a dear lady, and thank the Lord she's now gone to be with the Lord. Oh, she used to argue about lipstick. And you know that she had the meanest tongue of any person I think I've ever met. Now, she didn't think that as bad, but lipstick was terrible. And frankly, I think that to have the paint of gossip on the end of your tongue is lots worse. And especially use that paint to blacken somebody's character or reputation, I think that's a lot worse than just put a little paint on your lips. Some of them be better without it, of course. But I think all of us ought to look as well as we can. Some of us don't have much to work with. But we ought to do the best we can with what we've got. It's amazing how people can strain gnats and swallow camels, even to this good day. I don't know about you, but to me that's very humorous. Verse 25, "Woe unto you, scribes and Pharisees, hypocrites, for ye make clean the outside of the cup and of the platter, but within they are full of extortion and excess." And I would say that this is a picture of the average church today. They are busy making the outside of the cup and platter clean. My, they go through ceremonies, and they want to have the best equipment, and they talk so nice and pious on the outside, but inside they don't deal with sin. In fact, they don't like that word. It's a dirty word, and it is dirty, by the way, but that has to be cleaned up. Now listen to him in verse 26, "Thou blind Pharisee, cleanse first that which is within the cup and platter, that the outside of them may be clean also." Now, don't misunderstand. The Lord is saying the outside of the platter ought to be clean, too. But you give a wrong impression when the inside is dirty and the outside is not. And the place to start is on the inside. Verse 27, "Woe unto you, scribes and Pharisees, hypocrites." My, he really leveled the gun at this crowd. "For ye are like unto whited sepulchres, which indeed appear beautiful outward, but are within full of dead men's bones and of all uncleanness." Now, this to me is the most frightening figure of speech that he ever used. And I would say the picture of the platter and the cup and saucer, clean on the outside, dirty on the end, the picture of the average church. But I'm afraid this is a picture of the average Christian today, so-called. Don't think he's a Christian. A great many people outside, they have beautiful marble, and it really looks nice. But inside, dead men's bones. They're dead in trespasses and sins. They have a form of godliness, but deny the power of it to take a sinner, forgive his sins, regenerate him, make him a new creation in Christ Jesus. And friends, until that's happened to you, your church membership is null and void, and it's nothing in the world but hypocrisy. I think that the average way of bringing in church members today, of just getting nice people, so-called, to join the church, is the biggest hypocrite factory that there is possible today. They are living just like the world. May I say to you, we got a lot of old whited sepulchers walking around today. Walking graveyards, zombies, if you please, spiritual zombies, dead in trespasses and sins. And I want to tell you, this is strong language here. Now listen to the Lord Jesus in verse 28. "Even so ye also outwardly appear righteous unto men, but within ye are full of hypocrisy and iniquity." Oh, my friend, he's denouncing the religious leaders, and that should be denounced. I think above everything else is the fact that the church has gone astray today. And my friend, if you've got a Bible-teaching church in your community, and a Bible-teaching preacher, man who believes the book and is trying to preach it, for God's sake, stand with him in these days. He needs you, and you need him. And we today need men to stand for the Word of God. Verse 29, "Woe unto you, scribes and Pharisees, hypocrites, because ye build the tombs of the prophets and garnish the sepulchres of the righteous. It's amazing today how a preacher or a great evangelist or that sort of thing in his day was absolutely ridiculed, denounced, and that was true of all of them of the past. Spurgeon was denounced in his day, and look at the preachers who quote him today. And Dwight L. Moody was, and R.A. Torrey was. My friends, may I say to you, our Lord sure didn't know human nature, and it hasn't changed. He said, you build tombs to the prophets. After they're gone, you'll build them a tomb, and you garnish the sepulchres of the righteous. And say, if we had been in the days of our fathers, we would not have been partakers with them in the blood of the prophets. Wherefore ye be witnesses unto yourselves, that ye are the children of them that kill the prophets. Fill ye up then the measure of your fathers. They're doing the same thing today they did in that day. Now, here he comes, and this is something that'll blanch your soul. This is something that's devastating to that damnable doctrine of the universal brotherhood of man and the universal fatherhood of God. Listen to him now, verse 33. Those of you that just think he was the gentle Jesus and never said anything that would even hurt anything, why, some of them think he'd never even swat a fly or crush a grape. But apparently he did. Listen now, verse 33. Ye serpents, ye generation of vipers, how can ye escape the damnation of hell? Do you know any language stronger than that? There's not a sailor along the waterfront today that can say anything stronger than that. Ye serpents, ye generation of vipers. What does that mean? Why, you're an offspring of vipers. And now don't give me that saccharine sweetness about the universal fatherhood of God. God doesn't claim you, my friend, if you've rejected Jesus Christ. The only way to become a son of God, to as many as received him, that is the Lord Jesus, to them gave he the right to become the sons of God, even to those that don't do any more nor less than believe on his name. Now that's harsh, and don't blame me for it, because I'm nice and sweet. I would never say anything harsh like this, but he did. He did, my friends. I'm just saying what he said here. You can't have it much stronger than this. I'm afraid this is a cup of tea that's a little too strong for a great many of the liberal-minded folk today. He was no love child. He came to die for your sins because he loved you. But if you reject him, he becomes your judge. Verse 34, wherefore, behold, I send unto you prophets and wise men and scribes, and some of them ye shall kill and crucify, and some of them shall ye scourge in your synagogues and persecute them from city to city, that upon you may come all the righteous blood shed upon all the earth, from the blood of righteous Abel unto the blood of Zacharias, son of Barachias, whom ye slew between the temple and the altar. Apparently that was an incident in that day, and he begins right at the beginning and brings them down to the present hour, that these are to be judged, my friend. He's not making any distinction here that is made today. Well, we know that everybody will ultimately be saved. He says not. He makes it very clear they will not be. Verily I say unto you, all these things shall come upon this generation. And he's looking forward now to the destruction of Jerusalem in 70 A.D. And what does he do now? The one who made this strong denunciation now will weep over Jerusalem. Listen to him now. O Jerusalem, Jerusalem, thou that killest the prophets, and stonest them which are sent unto you, how often would I have gathered thy children together, even as a hen gathereth her chickens under her wings, and ye would not. Behold, your house is left unto you desolate. For I say unto you, ye shall not see me henceforth, till ye shall say, blessed is he that cometh in the name of the Lord. Now, Jerusalem has rejected him in the triumphal entry. Now, he rejects Jerusalem, but now he weeps over this city. You see, he denounced, yes, but he did love them, and the judgment now must come, and he weeps. Someone made the statement in Dwight L. Moody's day that he was the only man that ever lived that they thought could preach on hell. Harsh-minded are a person with a very strong personality, maybe, ought not to preach on hell unless you're moved by it. Not at all. You remember, they thought he was Jeremiah because he could weep. Jeremiah gave the strongest message in the Old Testament, but he wept over it. And I'm of the opinion that we ought to be very careful today about our denunciation unless we are moved emotionally by it. And if we're not, maybe it'd be better not to say anything at all. Now, that brings us to the Olivet Discourse, Matthew 24 and 25. And we're going to give some time to this Olivet Discourse. You see, not only were these religious rulers in shock, but his apostles were also at this. And this seemed to be a strange turn of events for them. They thought he would establish the kingdom and that Jerusalem would become the capital. But now their house is to be left unto them desolate. And they'll not see him until they do say, "Blessed is he that cometh in the name of the Lord." They rejected him. Now he is going to the cross. Now what's going to happen in the meantime? Well, these apostles have some questions, and they're really shocked at what he said. Now I'm reading chapter 24, and we begin the Olivet Discourse, and we'll put out a proper introduction for it next time. And Jesus went out and departed from the temple, and his disciples came to him for to show him the buildings of the temple. Why, he said to the crowd there that day that the place would be desolate. This house would be desolate. It was Herod's temple. It had already been 40 years in building, and it was destroyed in 70 A.D. before it was finished. And now he says it's to be destroyed or left desolate. And the disciples come and said, "You take a look here at these buildings. It's not desolate now." And Jesus said unto them, "See ye not all these things?" They thought they saw it, and they asked him to take a look. And he says, "Do you really see it?" And by the way, friends, do you see your hometown or where you live today as God sees it? When we first came to Southern California, we spent every Monday my day off riding around looking at this fantastic place. It was fantastic in those days before everybody in the world tried to get out here. And it was a beautiful place. And I'd say to my wife, though, I'd say, "You know, all of this is under judgment. We really don't see it as it is. The judgment is coming upon all of this. And God will judge this area." Do you really see all of this that's around us today, friends, is passing away? All these cultural centers, these great schools, these great institutions, these skyscrapers, these great cities, they're all going to pass away. Do you see all these things? Now listen to him. "Verily I say unto you, there shall not be left here one stone upon another that shall not be thrown down." It's all coming down, every bit of it. Now, if you think the first statement put them in shock, they right now, my friend, in trauma, and they're really in a bad way now. Notice, as he sat upon the Mount of Olives, the disciples came unto him privately, saying, now they come to him. They've talked it over, I'm sure. They come to him with three questions, and he's going to answer these three questions, friends. And the Olivet Discourse is another one of the discourses where the fanatics, all of these schisms today, all of these cults, they make a great deal of it. And when anyone wants to be sensational. Now, the Lord Jesus is not talking about everything under the sun here. And he's not talking about the church here. The church is not in the Olivet Discourse. He's answering three questions. Now, briefly, I'll read them and come back and begin here next time. First, tell us, when shall these things be? When the time will come when one stone will not be left upon another. Number two, and what shall be the sign of thy coming? And third, What is the end of the world is my translation and yours, but it should be age. The world never comes to an end, but the age is coming to an end. Now, what is the sign of the end of the age, and what is the sign of his coming? And he'll answer them in that order, by the way. And these are the three questions he'll deal with. He'll not talk about anything else but these three things, because he's answering a question. Our three questions here, three in one, as it were. Now, we'll take that up next time as we come to the Olivet Discourse, one of the most important that he ever gave. Until then, may God richly bless you, my beloved.
1: Do you want to hear more? Well, let's read Matthew 24 and 25 together carefully so we can be prepared for what we're going to study next. And as you read, make some mental notes on how Jesus answered these three questions. 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And what is the sign of the end of the age? 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So let's be prepared. 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I'm Steve Schwetz, and I certainly look forward to studying God's Word with you next time here on Through the Bible.

Through the Bible is a five-year study of God's entire Word, and together we discover God's purposes in history and our lives, found only when we believe in Jesus Christ. Do you know Him yet?

0: Welcome back to another week of A Daily Walk. We're going through the Bible and in Revelation right now. Today, Pastor John Randall will bring us a message about the return of Christ. Yes, Jesus is coming again, and it will look much different than his first coming. At his return, he won't be a suffering Messiah, but rather the King of Glory. The question is, will you be a part of the King's return? You can be. Pastor John will explain how in the minutes ahead.
1: Revelation chapter 19, and this morning we're going to pick up in verse 11, where we left off last week. Revelation chapter 19, verse 11. Now I saw heaven opened, and behold, a white horse, and he who sat on him was called Faithful and True, and in righteousness he judges and makes war. His eyes were like a flame of fire, and on his head were many crowns. And he had a name written that no one knew except himself. And he was clothed with a robe dipped in blood. And his name is called the Word of God. And the armies in heaven, clothed in fine linen, white and clean, followed him on white horses. Now out of his mouth goes a sharp sword, that with it he should strike the nations. And he himself will rule them with a rod of iron. And he himself treads the winepress of the fierceness of the wrath of Almighty God. And he has on his robe and on his thigh a name written, King of Kings and Lord of Lords. Do you remember a time in your life when you were looking forward to a particular day with great anticipation and excitement? Perhaps as a child, you couldn't wait for your birthday to arrive. As you get older, maybe not so much. Or maybe it was Christmas Day. I remember every year at school, we made a paper chain of red and green construction paper that we took home, and each day we would cut one of the chains, and we were one day closer to Christmas. Maybe for others of you, it was your graduation day. You've been laboring in school. It seemed like an eternity. And now the day has finally arrived when you graduated. Still for others, your wedding day. The engagement period of time seemed like forever. All but then the day came. But I want to talk to you this morning about a day that has been the expectation of the Church of Jesus Christ for centuries. It's the day of the second coming of Jesus. There are at least 8 major events that mark the life of Christ as you read through the Bible. The incarnation, where the Word becomes flesh. That is where Jesus came to this earth and his deity was clothed in humanity. And then secondly, there was his baptism, where he was immersed in water by John the Baptist there in the Jordan, in the midst of the Judean wilderness. And as he came up out of the water, the Spirit of God came upon him. And the Father spoke, saying, "This is my beloved Son, in whom I am well pleased." And then there was his temptation, where he went into the wilderness for 40 days. And the devil came and tempted him. And yet Jesus accepted his

destiny and suffering as the servant Messiah. And then fourthly, there was the Garden of Gethsemane, where Jesus went into the garden and he prayed three times. If there was any other way that salvation could be secured, let this cup pass from him. Nevertheless, he said, not my will, but yours be done. And then there was his crucifixion, where Jesus was taken outside of the city of Jerusalem, placed upon a cross, and there he bore the wrath of God and paid the full penalty of sin, providing salvation for all who would trust in him. And then sixthly, there was his bodily resurrection, whereby God declared his acceptance of Christ's sacrifice and victory over death, hell, Satan, and sin. And then there was his ascension, where he went back to heaven, and there he intercedes at the right hand of the Father and reigns as Lord and King. But folks, there is one event as it relates to him coming back to the earth. It is his second coming, where Jesus will come and establish his universal reign as King of Kings and Lord of Lords. And as you look around the world today, you come to realize that there is only one answer for the growing problems on this planet. There is only one ultimate solution that will completely end the evil and the madness, and that is when Jesus establishes his kingdom upon the earth. But before the second coming of Christ, the Bible speaks of the rapture of the church, where believers will be instantly and suddenly caught up to heaven. And during that time, as the church is safely tucked away here on the earth, there will be 7 years of tribulation. And during that time, as we have read throughout our study, there will be unprecedented wickedness that is followed by God's divine judgment on a Christ-rejecting world. And even though mankind knows where the judgment is coming from, they refuse to repent. But at the conclusion of those 7 years, there will be one final battle in the Valley of Jezreel, the Battle of Armageddon. And throughout the Bible, both Old and New Testament point to this day of Christ's second coming. In fact, there are more references to the second coming of Christ than even to his first coming. 1 out of every 30 verses, 7 out of 10 chapters in the New Testament. The second coming mentioned 8 times to every mention of his first coming. Jesus himself spoke of his second coming 21 times within his ministry. Countless exhortations are given to watch, to pray, and prepare for that day. Daniel the prophet was interpreting a vivid dream by the king of Babylon, and he described this day that would come when God's kingdom would be established upon the earth. There in Daniel chapter 2, Daniel says, and in the days of the kings, the God of heaven will set up a kingdom which shall never be destroyed. And the kingdom shall not be left to other people. It will break in pieces and consume all of these kingdoms, and that kingdom will stand forever. Again, Daniel said, this time in Daniel chapter 7, then to him was given dominion and glory and a kingdom that all peoples and nations and languages should serve him. His dominion is an everlasting dominion which will not pass away, and his kingdom is the one kingdom which shall not be destroyed. The Bible tells us prophetically in the Old Testament, there is a day coming when Christ will establish his kingdom upon the earth. Jesus also pointed out that his kingdom was coming. In Matthew chapter 24, Jesus said it, after the tribulation, the sun will be darkened, the moon won't give its light, the stars will fall from heaven, and the powers of heaven will be shaken. Then the sign of the Son of Man will appear in heaven, and all the tribes of the earth will mourn, and they will see the Son of Man coming on the clouds of heaven with power and glory. Jesus said to them, it is as you say. Nevertheless, I say to you, the Son of Man will be sitting at the right hand of power and coming on the clouds of heaven. 21 times Jesus refers to his second coming when he would establish his kingdom upon the earth. The Old and New Testament of the Bible anticipates and points to this day. And throughout the ages, this is the day that the church has been praying for, anticipating, and longing for. The day when God's will would be done on earth as it is in

0: heaven. That prayer is going to be answered. When? When Christ comes again in his second coming. Here, beginning in verse 11, the Apostle John gives us a preview and an unveiling of when Jesus comes again. And he provides us with a description. And the description is different than that of Jesus' first coming. See, in Jesus' first coming, he rode on a donkey. In his second coming, he's going to ride on a white horse. In his first coming, he came as a suffering servant. But in his second coming, he comes as King and Lord. Oh, in his first coming, he came in humility and meekness. But when he comes again, he comes in majesty and power. In his first coming, he came to suffer the wrath of God for sinners. But in his second coming, he will establish the kingdom of God for his saints. In his first coming, he was rejected as Messiah. But in his second coming, he will be recognized as the Lord. In his first coming, he came to seek and save the lost. But in his second coming, he will come to judge and rule as king. There's a great difference between the first and second coming. And so John opens up in verse 11 and he shares with us, gives us a description of the appearance of this coming King of Kings and Lord of Lords. When he said, I saw heaven opened and behold a white horse, and he who sat on him was called Faithful and True, and in righteousness he judges and makes war. The Apostle John watches as the heavens are open, not so that he could go in, but in order that he could see Jesus coming out. And when Jesus comes out from that heavenly scene, he steps off of his throne, mounts his white horse, and he comes riding back to the earth. You know, in ancient times, a white horse was an animal of warfare. When kings came in peace, they rode on donkeys. But when they came for war, they rode on horses. Jesus is prepared here for battle. You remember it was back in Revelation chapter 6 where we read of a counterfeit king, the Antichrist. He also came riding on a white horse, attempting to conquer. He had a crown, but it wasn't the crown of a sovereign ruler. It was a counterfeit crown, a deception, a false messiah with the answers for the world's problems that he cannot ultimately solve. But when Jesus comes, he's the real thing. He's the genuine article. He's authentic. He is the King and Lord of all. But John also speaks of his name. He tells us here that he who sat on him was called, notice his name, Faithful and True. There are at least four titles given for Jesus in this particular chapter, in just a few verses. The first is here. He is faithful and he is true. Who else could be called faithful and true besides Jesus? He alone is perfectly and completely faithful. Folks, did you know this morning that the Bible says that even when we are faithless, God remains faithful, for he cannot deny himself? Even when you fail, even when I fail, God never fails. God remains faithful. You may have failed God. In fact, I guarantee you have. We all have. But God has never failed you because he is faithful, even when we are faithless. In fact, he is so faithful that he keeps all of his promises. The Bible tells us in 2 Corinthians chapter 1, verse 20, for all the promises of God are in him, yes, and in him, amen, to the glory of God through us. He is faithful. He keeps his word. And if you were to look back over your life, even if you've distanced yourself from God or run from God, listen, he has remained faithful to you. Even when you haven't been faithful to him, and the fact that you're here today, he may be calling you back to himself, to restore that relationship that you squandered, that you've run from, that you know about, but you don't live according to it, because he's faithful. But not only is Jesus faithful, but he's true. In fact, he is the embodiment of absolute truth. Jesus referred to himself as the way, the truth, and the life. What he said is true about heaven. What he said is true about hell. What he said is true about eternal life and salvation. And if today you can believe that truth, you can be saved. And I'm going to give you that opportunity before our time is done here. But the Apostle John goes on to now describe his activity. What is the king doing when he returns? Look at verse 11. And in righteousness, he judges and makes war. This description of the Lord Jesus, in that he comes to judge and to make war. Again, it's much different than the description of his first coming. He will be waging war, striking, treading down his enemies, and conquering his opponents. You may recall that when Jesus came the first time, wicked men judged him. But when he comes the second time, he will judge wicked men. When Jesus came the first time, Pilate, that governor, procurator there in the Roman province, questioned Jesus and said, "Are you a king?" And this was Jesus' response. He said, "My kingdom is not of this world. If my kingdom were of this world, my servants would fight so that I should not be delivered to the Jews. But now my kingdom is not from here." The Bible tells us that Jesus is going to rule and reign with a rod of iron, which means it is an absolute rule, an unyielding government. John mentions now the countenance of the king. He begins to describe what he looked like. And he tells us in verse 12, his eyes were like a flame of fire. The gaze of the Lord, the countenance of the king in his return is penetrating, it's powerful, seeing clearly into the souls of men and of women. And speaking of the fire in his eyes, it's a fire of judgment at this point. There's fire in his eyes. Why are his eyes like flames of fire? I like what Charles Spurgeon said. He said, "First, to discern the secrets of all hearts. There are no secrets that Christ does not see. There is no lewd thought. There is no unbelieving skepticism that Christ doesn't read. There's no hypocrisy, no formalism, no deceit that he does not scan as easily as a man reads a page in a book. His eyes are like a flame of fire to read us through and through, to know us, to know our inmost soul." Friend, listen. The Bible says that the eyes of the Lord run to and fro throughout the whole earth to show himself strong on behalf of those whose hearts are loyal to him. The Bible says in Hebrews chapter 4, concerning the gaze of God, that all things are open and laid bare to the eyes of him to whom we must give an account. Listen, today the eyes of the Lord run to and fro throughout this parking lot. He sees you. He knows your heart. There's nothing hidden from him. You might be able to hide it from your parents or from your wife or from your husband or from your coworkers or from people who love you. But God sees when no one else sees. He sees into the deepest part of who we are. He knows everything about you, everything that you're involved with, everything that you're pursuing at this moment. And I want to tell you that even though he knows all of those things, he loves you perfectly, completely. And he wants to forgive you and to restore you if you'll turn to him. But friends, there will come a point when the Spirit of God will not always strive with man. And although his eyes are full of compassion and mercy and grace, when he comes a second time, they'll be full of judgment to mankind who refuses to believe. But then John also describes that he had several crowns on his head. It says on his head, verse 12, were many crowns. We'll get to his names in a moment. But on his head were many crowns. The last time that the earth saw Jesus, he wore a crown of thorns. But the crown referred to here is a ruler's crown. And the fact that it says that there are many indicates the collecting of all the other ruler's crowns. There are no more crowns when he comes back. He is the sovereign ruler, the undeniable king, signifying with all of the crowns that he rules. But then John also describes his clothing and his crown, his eyes. But then he describes his robe, looking down at verse 13. It says he was clothed with a robe that was dipped in blood. You may recall when Jesus came the first time that his robe was drenched in his own blood from the scourging of the cat of nine tails across his back, from the beatings that he endured. And they took that robe and they divided his garments, casting lots, gambling for the robe of the Savior, of the Redeemer. But when he comes a second time, folks, the robe that he wears that is dipped in blood, it's not his. It's his enemies. Again, maybe a startling picture to grasp this morning, but it's not his blood. The Bible predicted this in Isaiah chapter 63 prophetically, and it says this: who is this who comes from Edom with dyed garments from Bozrah? This one whom is glorious in his apparel, traveling in the greatness of his strength, I who speak in righteousness, mighty to save. Why is your apparel red and your garments like the one who treads the winepress? The reason, the answer to that is because he treads on his enemies and his robe is dipped in blood. But then John now describes for us as we look back at his name. We already mentioned one, faithful and true. But now in verse 13, it says that his name is called the Word of God. In verse 12, it says he has a name written that no one knows except himself. And then in verse 13, it says he has a name which is the Word of God. Verse 14, the armies of heaven, clothed in fine linen, white and clean, followed him on horses. Again, there are many titles given to Jesus throughout the Bible. And again, there are four listed here: faithful and true, a name, verse 12, that only he knows. That's an interesting phrase, isn't it? A name that only he knows, and then it tells us his names. What's that supposed to mean? You know what I think it implies? I think there are certain things about Jesus that only heaven will reveal. We couldn't grasp it here and now. There are certain things that we will still be learning when we get there about Jesus, how magnificent he is, how powerful he is. In his glory, we're going to see it and we're going to understand. There's something about him that you don't even know yet. And what I already know is enough to bless me, to cause me to worship him, to desire to be with him forever. But there's certain things about his character and his nature that only heaven will reveal. He has a name that nobody knows except himself. But here's some names that you can know: faithful and true. He's also called the Word of God. We see this name given to him in John's gospel in the first chapter when it says, in the beginning was the Word, and the Word was with God, and the Word was God. He's the Word. He's the thinker behind the thought. Logos is the Word. It means he's the creator behind the creation. The first cause. It's Jesus. He's the Word of God. But also, if you look at verse 16, here's one other title given to him. He is the King of Kings and the Lord of Lords. This title of sovereignty and victory, this is who we worship. He is faithful and true. He is the Word of God. He is the King of Kings and the Lord of Lords. He's the Almighty God. I wonder if you know him. I wonder if you know him by name. It's one thing to know somebody's name. It's another thing to know somebody. You might know about Jesus, but you might not know him. Oh, I'd love to introduce him to you today. He is wonderful. He is merciful. He is loving. He is gracious. He is kind. The Bible says, oh, taste and see that the Lord is good. That's what we're asking today, for you to taste and see this one who is coming again. And you'll find that he is good.
1: 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Pastor John Randall will be right back. He'll talk for a bit about who will accompany Jesus when he returns. I think you'll be encouraged. This is a Daily Walk. 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Our featured resource right now is a book from Jack Marino Chen, Ensnared. 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
0: John also tells us here something powerful. If you look at verse 14, he tells us who is going to accompany him when he comes back. It says, "And the armies in heaven were clothed in fine linen, white and clean, and they followed him on white horses." When our Lord comes again to establish his kingdom and reign upon the earth, there will be an army accompanying him. And they are called the armies in heaven. And they also are clothed with white linen. And they are riding on horses. Who is this group? Who is this army that returns with the Lord, riding alongside of him, mounting up and coming back with him? Friends, it's the church. The church comes back with him. Some of you might be nervous already. I'm fearful of horses. These are well trained.
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0: From the heart of our nation's capital in Washington, D.C., bringing compelling interviews, insightful analysis, taking you beyond the headlines and sound bites into conversations with our nation's leaders and newsmakers, all from a biblical worldview. Sitting in for Tony is today's host, Jody Heiss.
1: Parents bring their children to doctors because they trust them. They trust doctors to tell them the truth, and they trust hospitals to put their children ahead of ideology and profit. But when that trust gets violated, parents deserve to have a government that will stand up for them and for their kids and do something about it.
2: That was Vice President J.D. Vance earlier today reacting to a new report released by the Department of Health and Human Services. Welcome to this Thursday, August 13th edition of Washington Watch. I'm your host, Jody Heiss, filling in today for Tony Perkins. Glad to be with you for the next hour. Thank you for joining us. Coming up on today's program, Congressman Michael Cloud from Texas, who just returned from a trip to Asia, will join us to discuss the latest concerns over efforts by the Chinese Communist Party to influence America through illegal immigration. Plus, later in the program, Tyler O'Neill, senior editor at the Daily Signal and author of Making Hate Pay, The Corruption of the Southern Poverty Law Center. He'll join us to break down the federal charges against a former Southern Poverty Law Center official who was arrested yesterday. And then Dr. Robert Malone will join us to explain what he's finding out about the potential impact of a COVID-19 vaccine as it relates to pregnant women. All this follows recently released text messages from Dr. Anthony Fauci that appear to raise questions about a possible link between the second COVID-19 shot and miscarriages. So all that and more is coming your way straight ahead.

0: fine that the HHS is coming out with. What is it, and what's going to happen next?
1: Well, wolves in white coats, that kind of says it all, doesn't it? This report found that roughly $50 million in claims for puberty blockers were billed under a general endocrine disorder code, with another $11 million involving a code for precocious puberty. That's for kids ages 13 to 17. But is that the right way to do it, and is that fraudulent? That's the question there. Now, HHS is recommending greater oversight of these insurance coding and billing practices involving kids and so-called gender-related care. They might be taking advantage of the insurance system. But here is Admiral Brian Christine, the Assistant Secretary for Health at HHS.
2: The Wolves in White Coats report issued by my office at HHS examines a medical system that subjected children to profound interventions while serious questions remained about evidence, about informed consent, and about financial incentives. The report found more than 225 hospitals and health systems established pediatric gender programs nationwide where they preyed on vulnerable children and told families that their kids needed life-altering medical treatments when what they really needed was compassion and counseling.
1: Yeah, we've heard that before, haven't we? But Vice President J.D. Vance and HHS Secretary Robert F. Kennedy Jr. referred providers identified in this report to the DOJ and the HHS Inspector General for possible violations of federal law. But the broader policy goal is accountability, Jody. HHS says they want stronger safeguards, especially around taxpayer-funded programs and greater scrutiny of medical practices that involve kids. Now, this also follows yesterday's rule change by HHS, which effectively ended federal Medicaid and CHIP funding for these so-called gender transition surgeries for children.

0: All right, let's turn now to the latest news coming from the Democratic Party. House Democrat leader Hakeem Jeffries made some very interesting comments today about the direction of the party. It appears that Democrats are really moving further and further in the direction of socialism. What do you think Hakeem Jeffries is actually saying?
1: Yeah, I'm hesitant to try to get into his mind, but it is really an interesting admission from the House Democratic leader, Jeffries, who says that these recent primary victories show what you have been saying for a while now, what we've been talking about, that a new generation of progressive candidates are gaining influence over the Democratic Party as a whole. Now, progressives and socialists argue that they are the ones who can energize younger voters and working class voters. But the centrists argue that these moderate candidates are more competitive in the swing districts, of course. Now, here's what Hakeem Jeffries said earlier today at the National Association of Black Journalists Convention.
2: I do think that we are in an important moment of generational change. Mm-hmm. I think transition, change, renewal will continue to be an important part of the story. And that energy is being brought to the House in a variety of different ways, including from our progressive members.
1: Now, there's evidence for that, of course. Progressives and socialists have won some pretty notable primaries in states like Michigan, Minnesota, New York, and Colorado, while the centrists, at least for the Democratic Party, candidates have also scored wins, Jody.
0: Sounds to me like he's posturing himself to be in a position so as to not offend.
1: Yeah. Very astute.
0: The left,
1: I think you're right.
0: The socialists. All right. Casey Harper, thank you, as always, for getting us started. All right. Let's turn now to the Trump administration's crackdown on illegal immigration, specifically the FBI operation against Chinese nationals in an alleged marriage fraud scheme. And joining us now to discuss this and more is Texas Congressman Michael Cloud. He represents the 27th Congressional District of Texas. He's a member of the House Appropriations Committee as well as the Oversight and Accountability Committee. Congressman Cloud, always great to see you. Thank you for joining me. Welcome to Washington Watch.
3: Sure thing. Good to be talking with you, Jody.
0: All right, let's begin with your reaction to these charges by the Justice Department over this apparent Chinese fraud scheme. Are you at all surprised by this?
3: I am not. We have to recognize that China's really been in an unconventional war against the United States for quite some time, and they're using our own systems against us in so many ways. And this is this latest issue where 11 people were indicted for this marriage fraud scheme, 1,000 fake marriages basically between Chinese nationals and American citizens. It's just the latest in a long line of bad actions of China working to undermine us from within. Their goal is to weaken us so that we will not be able to stand up against whatever authoritarian regimes they or notions they have against the world for the time to come. So I wasn't surprised by this. It is sad to see. But thankfully, we have an administration who's serious about law and order, whether that's cleaning up the streets of D.C., tackling waste, fraud, and abuse, or working to clean up our immigration systems and certainly bad actors like China who are taking advantage of it.
0: Yeah, you know, just the sheer scale of this operation. I mean, this is something that basically has been running undetected for a decade. And as you said, over 1,000 fake marriages. What does all of this tell you about the vulnerabilities that we have in our current green card system, the whole screening process?
3: Yeah, we certainly need better vetting. You know, there are people coming here for the right reasons. My wife, you know, we've been through the process. My wife is a naturalized citizen, so there's certainly a right way to do it, and people who are coming here because they love this country and want to be a part of it. But then you got to recognize that anybody leaving China is doing so at the CCP's permission. And so whether it's student visas coming or whether it's people coming here with marriage visas, you know, we should maybe have tougher vetting for sure for countries who have ill intention against us. You know, so I'm thankful that we're cracking down on this, but it opens up the larger question. Thankfully, the DOJ said they're going to continue to investigate. We're looking at, you know, removing citizenship status and legal residency status from the individuals who are part of this, and it should lead to deportations and convictions. So we're at the beginning of this investigation, not the end for sure. But it's something that all Americans need to have our eyes open to really what's going on. And this is just, again, one of the symptoms of

0: what China's been doing in so many facets to undermine our systems.
1: Yeah, you know, this indictment reveals particularly disturbing information that it appears they targeted and recruited active duty U.S. soldiers from an army base in Kentucky and targeted them to marry Chinese nationals. So, you know, how deep does the national security threat run when we have foreign syndicates who can so easily compromise our military personnel for immigration fraud?
0: Well, and they're also coming into our institutions and under student visas,
1: right,
0: and working in our highest level research programs. And then they get an HB1 visa to work in our most sensitive areas of technology and the like. And we just saw the last couple of days, British intelligence had components on their ships that were sending information back to China. So this is something that wherever you are, you have to be very alert that China's working overtime to undermine our country. They're not our friend, even though for the last few decades, they kind of smiled and pretended they were opening themselves up to capitalism and the like. All the while, they're working on a 100-year plan to take us out and to gain global domination, which, of course, would be no good for the United States or our kids or our grandkids, but it'd be devastating for the world and for free people everywhere.
1: Absolutely. Now, you just returned from a trip to Taiwan and Japan and South Korea. What on that trip, what did our allies in the region tell you about the urgent threat they feel from the Chinese Communist Party?
0: Well, thankfully, they are waking up and taking the threat seriously. In Taiwan, for example, one of the things that we were doing was they're evaluating whether to take on a bill for domestic drone population there. They're working on what they call non-redding their supply chains so that there won't be any Chinese components in their threat. And they're looking to pass they've already upped their defense budget, but they're looking to boost it even more. And we were there to encourage them to do that so that they're taking on more of the burden of their own defense. Of course, we sat in briefings with the 7th Fleet in Japan and then visited Korea as well, and getting the behind the scenes, some of it, you can't say on national television, but of what's going on as they position themselves to deal with what's going on in the aggression. Those nations are waking up, though, and realizing that this, China's not good for the region over there either. It's not good for the world. And so you see them cooperating even among themselves at a greater level. And then just the week before that, I was actually at RIMPAC, where you have 30 nations coming together in the Pacific to deal with to practice operational maneuvers between the 30 nations out in the open sea. Even while we were rehearsing, China, of course, you saw their boat come in and do their best to monitor what's going on. But we're doing everything we can to make sure that we're ready as a country and that we're partnering with our allies to make sure we continue to push back. China said that they are planning to be ready to invade Taiwan by 2027. What our Department of War is doing, I think we're pushing that date back some. Certainly, that's still their hopes to invade Taiwan, where 80%, 90% of the advanced chip manufacturing happens. So, there's a lot at play here.
1: Wow.
0: We just got to be savvy to it on all fronts.
1: Is. Thank you so much for joining us today, Texas Congressman Michael Cloud. Always great to see you. All right, coming up, the federal fraud case against the Southern Poverty Law Center takes a turn with the arrest of that former CFO of that organization. A lot to cover on that story. We'll do it next. Stay with us.
2: America, what formed the fabric of our freedom? What stitched together the hearts of those that fastened the stars and stripes? 250 years ago, our founding fathers penned the invisible words woven within every heart, that all men are created equal, that they are endowed by their Creator with certain unalienable rights, that among these are life, liberty, and the pursuit of happiness. Unite with others who will pledge to defend these eternal truths today at Family Research Council's Pray, Vote, Stand Summit, September 24th to the 26th at Cornerstone Chapel outside Washington, D.C. In 1776, our country declared independence in reliance upon divine providence. In 2026, in the same spirit, will declare dependence upon God by gathering for a time of prayer, inspiration, and action. 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
4: As president of the College of New Jersey, now known as Princeton University, John Witherspoon taught 10 cabinet members, 60 members of Congress, 13 governors, 3 Supreme Court justices, Vice President Aaron Burr, and President James Madison. As a Presbyterian minister, Witherspoon was the only active clergyman to sign the Declaration of Independence. He was a gifted preacher and writer who let his faith direct his political activism, often voicing the link between earthly liberty and spiritual liberty. Witherspoon argued there is not a single instance in history in which civil liberty was lost and religious liberty preserved entire. President John Adams said of Witherspoon, "He was a true son of liberty, but first he was the son of the cross." Witherspoon's views on man's sinfulness from birth influenced his belief that self-government was only possible with checks and balances, a belief he passed on to his student, James Madison, father of the Constitution. Witherspoon helped form the vision many of our founding fathers held to: no republic without liberty, no liberty without virtue, and no virtue without religion. And with that, Witherspoon became a cornerstone in America's foundation of faith.
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1: Welcome back to Washington Watch. I'm Jody Heiss filling in for Tony. Glad to have you with us. All right, the Southern Poverty Law Center is facing a massive federal criminal case that has now escalated with the arrest of its former official, Heidi Byrick. Prosecutors allege that while she was in charge of tracking so-called domestic extremism, she was secretly routing donor money to people inside the very organizations that she was supposed to be exposing. Well, this is what Attorney General Todd Blanche said about it yesterday.
6: Today there was an arrest made, and there is a new indictment that includes the former CFO of SPLC. I think, as alleged in the indictment, this individual participated in the scheme as alleged. I believe she was part of the effort to open bank accounts in completely fictitious companies' names and make payments to individuals for reasons that were not accurate as described.
1: Even more shocking are claims that she was romantically involved with a neo-Nazi informant and sharing bank accounts padded with SPLC cash to cover their personal living expenses. And by the way, just for a reminder, it's the SPLC that targets conservative groups, Christian organizations, including the Family Research Council, and places them on their hate map. We're still on that list today, have been since 2010. Well, joining us now to discuss this is Tyler O'Neill. He's senior investigative reporter at the Daily Signal and author of Making Hate Pay, The Corruption of the Southern Poverty Law Center. Tyler, thanks for joining me. Glad to have you back with us on Washington Watch. You have thoroughly researched the inner workings of the SPLC. Let's start off with your reaction to their former official, Heidi Byrick, being arrested by federal agents.
7: Yeah, well, I predicted months ago that we would see arrests in this case. And so it has been vindicating to see this actually move forward. Many of those on the right who had been following this case have been worried that no individuals specifically have been named. But it seems, Heidi Byrick is the beginning of a process here. And I don't expect she's going to be the last to get arrested. We have in that indictment at least two other employees at the Southern Poverty Law Center mentioned. And unless somebody flips, unless something else happens and new developments come in the case, we're very likely to see more people get arrested in this situation.
1: Very interesting. Walk us through who Heidi Byrick is and just how central is she in the operations of the SPLC?
7: Yeah, so Heidi Byrick was the head of the Intelligence Project. That's their program that puts out the hate map. As you rightly noted, it's a map that lists conservative and Christian organizations, mainstream groups that advocate for policy change in Washington, that also examine issues across the country. These are groups that oppose the left's agenda often, but you know, do so in a very civil manner. These organizations are put on a map with chapters of the Ku Klux Klan. And Heidi Byrick was the one overseeing that project. She actually left the SPLC in 2020 to start her own organization, and Democrats have repeatedly used her as a witness to push their narratives in Congress, one of which is the so-called extremism permeating the ranks of our military. So, you know, she has been out there pushing, and she's claimed that white supremacy is a foundation of the United States. Meanwhile, you know, she's the one who, according to the indictment, was sleeping with a neo-Nazi and, you know, living with this person for years, making 66% of her personal expenses, of the couple's personal expenses, coming from clandestine payments from the SPLC.
1: Yeah, the double standard is just glaring in all of this. Let's look at the broader charges against the SPLC itself, which include things like wire fraud, bank fraud, money laundering, these type of things. How exactly did they allegedly, at least, hide these millions of dollars in tax-free donor funds?
7: Yeah, so the SPLC stands accused of 13 counts. The first count is conspiracy to commit wire fraud, and then there are counts of wire fraud, then there's conspiracy to commit bank fraud, and then there are counts of bank fraud, and then there's conspiracy to commit concealment money laundering. Byrick is named by name in three of those charges, all of which involve the conspiracy angle. So these are very serious charges, and essentially what happened was the SPLC set up this informant program to tip the SPLC off to potential violent threats. And I mean, it stands to reason they would want a program like this. They'd been targeted by the Klan in the past. But you know, even in the 1980s, the Klan was largely considered a paper tiger. SPLC attorneys say that suing the Klan was so easy, it was like shooting fish in a barrel. But the SPLC seems at some point, according to the indictment, to have taken this program and decided, hey, we're going to use it to prop up some of the hate that is disappearing in America today, because that hate makes us more relevant. So they had this system where the demand for the hate that the SPLC was allegedly exposing outstripped the supply. And so they needed to juice the numbers. And, you know, one of the ways they juiced it is by smearing mainstream conservatives. Another way, according to the indictment, is by actually funding members of these groups.
1: Tyler, we've only got about a minute left. So what comes next? They're facing federal criminal charges. What comes next regarding their organization, their legal status, their tax-exempt status, their ability to operate?
7: Yeah, so one of the key aspects of both of the superseding indictments is this forfeiture clause, where it says any monies that were recouped by the Southern Poverty Law Center in pursuit of this fraud, through this fraud, can be forfeited by the federal government. That, I think, is the number one thing when it comes to removing their tax-exempt status. That's a question for the IRS, and I think that IRS investigation will be more aggressive if they are actually convicted. The trial right now is scheduled for October 5th. So all eyes are on, you know, the Center District of Alabama in October.
1: Thank you so much, Tyler O'Neill, Senior Investigative Reporter at the Daily Signal and author of Making Hate Pay, the Corruption of the Southern Poverty Law Center. Fascinating discussion, and thank you for joining us. All right, coming up next, we are going to examine the rise of the democratic socialist movement in America. What is socialism? What are the dangerous realities of it? Well, we'll answer those questions next, so don't go away.
8: When in the course of human events, it becomes necessary for one people
9: to dissolve the political bands which have connected them with another, and to assume among the powers of the earth
10: the separate and equal station to which the laws of nature
11: and of nature's God entitle them.
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1: You're tuned in to Washington Watch. Welcome back. I'm Jody Heiss. Glad to be your host today. Democratic socialists have been in the spotlight after recent Democratic Party victories all across the United States. We've seen victories, for example, in Michigan. We've seen it in Washington, D.C., Los Angeles, and so forth. So what exactly is fueling the rise of this movement towards socialism in the United States? And what does history teach us about the outcome of socialist policies? Well, FRC's own Mary Stackhouse looks into this question.
31: The Democrat Party, the socialists, the Marxists, have nominated some of the most radical candidates to ever run for office, and they're running for Congress. This is a very disturbing trend. Visitors around the world marvel at what our free system of free enterprise is built, while rising socialist, Marxist, Democrat candidates are trying to tear the system down.
32: That was House Speaker Mike Johnson reacting to the results of the Democratic primary election in New York. Even though socialism has been proven disastrous in many areas around the world, leading to widespread poverty and the systematic stripping of religious freedoms, expressions, and individual rights, it's now gaining momentum in the Democratic Party here in the U.S. After 250 years of Americans enjoying the fruits of our constitutional republic, chief among them freedom and unparalleled prosperity, insurgents within the Democratic Party want to take our rights away and replace them with a system of total government control. Here in Washington, D.C., Janice Lewis George recently defeated a more moderate Democrat in the race for mayor.
33: People will talk about what government can't do. I'm running to show you what government can do, and that's put people first.
32: While Lewis George frames her agenda as what government can do, the reality of the socialist platform is a radical dismantling of the American state. Socialism is a system that replaces economic freedom with government control. By expanding state power and stripping away private property rights, it threatens individual liberty, including religious freedom. It suppresses free enterprise, concentrates authority in the hands of political elites, ultimately creating a society divided between the rulers and the ruled. Among Democrats, the Democratic Socialists of America has a net favorability rating of plus 17, compared with just plus 4 for congressional Democrats. Polling also shows that Democrats have become increasingly favorable towards socialism. A Gallup survey conducted last September found that 66% of Democrats viewed socialism favorably, compared with 51% in 2010, a 15-point increase. The Democratic Socialists of America are no longer a fringe group. They're establishing themselves as a powerful brand that's performing better than mainstream Democrats. Yet for leaders of this movement, the term socialism isn't a threat. It's a promise to the common man. Yet for many who have lived under socialist regimes, the promises of socialism did not match the reality. Yoey Suarez, a Washington Stand journalist who fled Cuba, experienced that firsthand.
0: I think especially young people are drawn to socialism in America because it proposes an epic narrative. And the main narrative they propose is we can change the world for better, but we can change it without God and without the principles that had made Western society, Western civilization, the greatest civilization of all time, the most free civilization, the most prosperous civilization. That's what the devil said to Adam and Eve in the Garden of Eden.
32: But this socialist brand comes with a dangerous price tag. The Democratic Socialists of America's official platform calls for abolishing the U.S. Senate and defunding the Pentagon. It calls for replacing the president and the Supreme Court with an executive and judiciary that are completely subordinate to Congress. This isn't reform. It's a blueprint for authoritarian control.
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32: While socialist candidates like New York City Mayor Zohran Mamdani have won on promises of affordability and social investment, their underlying platform contradicts the free market, the Constitution, and history. Different forms of socialism have been tried in countries abroad, and history has taught us that it doesn't work. In East Germany, the fall of the Berlin Wall in 1989 was called by failed state socialist economic policies, which led to the people's intense desire for freedom. Yoey Suarez describes socialism as an anti-God ideology that curtailed basic freedoms, including freedom of the press, a right protected under the First Amendment of the U.S. Constitution.
0: I was a journalist in Cuba for 8 years, an independent journalist. I was detained several times. At some point, the government said, we have to take your baby from you because you are a counter-revolutionary. So you're going to teach him counter-revolutionary thinking. So that was a breaking point.
32: Here in the U.S., we're already seeing the fiscal reality of socialist policies. A New York City housing board recently voted to freeze the rents for about 1 million regulated apartments for up to 2 years, fulfilling a central promise of Mayor Mamdani only months into his term. He has also promised to create government-run grocery stores. Sam Fattis, a retired CIA operations officer who has studied the consequences of communist and socialist systems, warns that Zohran Mamdani's socialist promises tap into a familiar populist appeal seen throughout history.
4: When people get desperate and folks start promising them things, and Mamdani comes along and he says, hey man, I'm going to make cheap, plentiful food available in your neighborhood. Life is going to be better. It doesn't work. The government is horribly inefficient. The government, so the cost of actually acquiring the food in the first place is not lower. You got a major corporation, like whatever grocery chain is in your area, buying food in mass quantities. They're actually buying it cheaper and distributing it more efficiently. The government starts trying to run it, the cost will go through the roof, and the availability of food will go through the floor.
32: If these new wave socialists succeed, they'll be dismantling 250 years of American freedom. The question remains whether Americans will choose to protect their legacy or allow it to be dissolved by the turbulent tide of socialism. For Washington Watch, I'm Mary Stackhouse.
1: The promises of socialism may be appealing, but the truth tells another story. All right, up next, leading officials, what did they say about COVID vaccine and expected mothers? Also, we'll break down the White House overhaul of child immunizations next.
6: The Center for Biblical Worldview's all-day workshops delves into the formation of a worldview, what it is, how it's formed, when it's formed, what that means to them personally and their churches and communities.
7: My hope for people when they come to these worldview workshops is that they will come away better equipped to engage the people and the ideas that they're living with and around. And our goal is to give people more confidence in the gospel and the fact that what God said to us actually is true, actually is the path to happiness and human flourishing for all of us, but also more confidence in their ability to have these conversations and help lead other people to the truth.
2: For Bible-believing Christians to know what God's Word says on these issues and to learn how they can apply it to their lives. And we believe that the more Christians that we equip, that's how we'll change the nation.
8: Hey fam, listen, Pastor Sammy here at Lighthouse Church, and I cannot tell you how equipping, how empowering, how incredibly educating this conference has been. And so I just want to encourage anybody that either has not been part of or is thinking about hosting this event, certainly to pastors, leaders, even CEOs for that matter. This conference is lights out. Stand behind it myself. I can't commend it enough. We're going to be talking about this for some time to come.
9: 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It's forcing us to engage with issues that we've never had to engage with. And so what this teaches us is what those issues are, what the Bible says about those issues, and then how we can critically engage our culture on these things in a way that is committed to biblical principle.
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1: Welcome back to Washington Watch. I'm Jody Heiss, your guest host for today. Thank you for joining us. 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That's just outside of Washington, D.C. It's a great opportunity for you to connect with other like-minded followers of Christ, people who care about our country. 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To get more information and to register, text the word SUMMIT to 67742. 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And you can get the latest from Washington Watch, Washington Stand, Stand on the Word, and more, all in one place. 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That's APP to 67742. And speaking of Stand on the Word, I want to take just a quick second and share with you a testimony of how those of you who have been following Tony's Bible study have been impacted by God's Word. 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
12: 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The faith of my youth lost its way, but the Lord always had His hold on me. Praise God, He took me out of my spiritual desert and tenderly set me in the cleft of the rock. I have been in the Word daily for years, But these past 2 years with Tony have elevated the firmness of my stand. It is my joyous daily pursuit and the non-negotiable bedrock of my life. I come to the Word daily, ready to feast my faith, and it never fails. 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
1: That video was submitted as part of our Psalm 119 challenge, which is actually going on right now as part of our Summer in the Psalms. 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All right, newly uncovered communications reveal that high-ranking federal officials, health officials in particular, were quietly debating potential safety risks of COVID-19 vaccines for pregnant women during the initial rollout of the vaccine. And Dr. Anthony Fauci privately noted that a hypothetical risk were strong post-vaccination fever and immune response could actually potentially trigger first trimester miscarriages. This, of course, sparked intense public backlash over whether health officials hid their private doubts. In response to shifting public trust, President Trump has signed a sweeping new executive order that slashes the recommended childhood vaccine schedule and shifts medical decision-making back to the parents. So there's a lot going on in this entire orbit. And joining me now to discuss this is Dr. Robert Malone. He's the founder and president of the Malone Institute. He's also a scientist and physician. Dr. Malone, welcome back to Wash and Watch. So glad to have you with us.
10: Thank you. We certainly are living in interesting times, aren't we?
1: You've just made a huge understatement. But let's get started on this topic, which is huge. Between the leaked text messages from Dr. Fauci and President Trump's sweeping new overhaul of childhood vaccines, public health trust is under the microscope this week, and as well it should be. What do you make of these new developments?
10: So let's take them one by one. This is now not the Fauci emails, but rather the Fauci text recording that's come from his government cell phone. And a lot of essentially all the contacts for that government cell phone have been deleted for some reason. And this large trove of text correspondence apparently is a subset of his overall correspondence. So there's probably many more shoes to drop. And remember that early on, there was discussion that this group of which Tony Fauci was an initial member, including the director of the Wellcome Trust back in the UK, Jeremy Farrar, was using burner phones as they were corresponding and discussing what was going on with the coronavirus in the beginning of 2020. So this is probably just the tip of the iceberg, but it clearly demonstrates more of what we saw with the email correspondence, which is, and with the diaries, I should say, which is that there's this amazing discordance between, on the one hand, what Fauci and his colleagues are communicating privately to each other, and on the other hand, what they are disclosing publicly in their various messaging to the rest of us and really to the rest of the world in terms of the threat
1: right
10: here. So we have the two things that really kind of bother me a lot is the gross overstatement of the threat of death that was used to promote fear so aggressively. And then there is the issues of the under representation or misstatements about both the mRNA-based product effectiveness as well as the risks associated with it. And many of us knew that there was this discordance between the public government position and what the data were. But now we see that almost virtually everything that I and others had said back in the day when we were under such harsh pressure from corporate media and the government. Everything that we had said is being said privately in these various communications. So the thing that bothers me most about all this is, what is it that causes a discordance like this, where you have one set of things being said privately, a very different set of things being said publicly? Well, usually it's because there's some conflict of interest that isn't being disclosed. And I think that's what's behind this, is that federal government officials and NIH as an organization in particular, as well as certain academic institutions, benefited financially in an enormous way by promoting these products. And it's not just Pfizer and Moderna. And many NIH employees benefited financially in a major way. And then, of course, NIH-based NIH and the Wellcome Trust and DITRA, Defense Threat Reduction Agency, and many others faced a major threat that if it was disclosed that, in fact, this was a laboratory-engineered pathogen, then they would be on the firing.
1: Yeah, let's. So you've brought up so many issues. I wish we had the entire hour to talk to you about this and break some of this stuff down, because you have the public statements versus what's being discussed in private. All these things. But I wanted to ask you about this. We have the whole issue of expectant mothers who, as I understand it, were not included in the initial clinical trials. And yet the public health officials moved quickly to recommend that they get vaccinated. So why do you think health agencies bypassed what would be typical safety timelines before recommending the shot to pregnant women? Why did they not deal with this more precisely?
10: In the face of what is their typical response, which is to be hypervigilant over cigarette smoking, wine consumption, and a number of other things, it's a real paradox. And again, it speaks to there being some underlying motivator, conflict of interest, that is causing this behavior. And I think we are just beginning to scratch the surface, but it's very clear from the correspondence that Tony Fauci was applying administrative pressure to the likes of Rochelle Walensky, the CDC, and many others. He kind of self-imposed himself as the czar of COVID, and he became an enforcer of narratives. And if it wasn't the way that he wanted things to be, then he would put pressure on others within the government to comply with his own biases, and that's what it was. And unfortunately, most of them caved, with, you know, few exceptions.
1: Yeah, this is such a head scratcher in so many ways, and I think you're all over. And I hope the investigations reveal that there was conflict of interest. There's got to be explanations behind all of this, and we certainly hope it's revealed. But there are some controversial, I suppose you can say, early miscarriage statistics. Some pointing to some high sky rates at over 80%. And of course, there's others
10: in
1: who are saying that.
10: In the first and second trimester. Yeah, this sleight of hand in the clip from Rochelle Walensky, where she's talking about this, is a total reveal. She says, we have no data showing risk in the third trimester, and therefore we conclude that it's safe at any phase in pregnancy and in newborns. Okay, that doesn't make any sense. And when you look at this correspondence, what you see is Fauci putting pressure on her to make those statements and her basically objecting to it.
1: All right, let me shift gears with you. Our time just keeps going away, and I would love to have you back on to go into all this further. But President Trump's new executive order slashes the recommended childhood vaccine schedule from 18 down to 11. Give us your thoughts on this, your reaction, and is this medically safe?
10: Yes, and remember that one of the policy positions here is they're not taking vaccine availability away from anybody. They're very rigorous about that. What they're doing is revamping the recommendations to align with peer nations, particularly European peer nations. So this has to do the Scandinavian countries, Portugal, etc. So this is not radical. This is actually moving to a position that is more aligned with global norms. And it is bringing this back to the position that we took when I was at the ACIP and the president and HHS took, which was exactly this alignment. But then it was blocked by the American Academy of Pediatrics lawsuit and this activist judge in Boston. So they finally got around to figuring out a workaround to go back to what they were trying to do last December and January. And all this is making it so that the core recommendations are aligned with Western peer nation norms. And then the other nuance is they're recommending the splitting up of the MMR vaccine, measles, mumps, and rubella. And the goal here is to allow pediatricians and parents working together to, when they decide that this is what they want, to extend out exposure to these highly inflammatory substances, these vaccines, so that children aren't subjected to a lot of basically inflammatory insults in a very short period of time, particularly when they're at a phase when their brains are growing very rapidly. And this was highlighted in the president's conference, that this is associated with neuroinflammation and potential damage, and that's a code word for autism. So that's what's
1: okay,
10: going
1: so,
10: on.
1: Okay, so, yeah, break this down. What are the potential benefits of breaking this up? You've talked about autism. Are there other things? What's the good of spacing these vaccines out?
10: So the good is that you're not providing, particularly the young growing mind, the young growing child that's in early stage development with a very close succession of what are functionally, I'm going to use the big word, inflammatory insults, things that provoke inflammation, because that can cause all kinds of problems. So it's allowing it to be spaced out more rather than what's the convenience for the pediatrician, clustered together so that they can do all of this in a small number of visits with the child. That makes sense?
1: Yes. All right, so one we've only got about a minute left, but as I understand it, the attorney generals are trying to work all this out for parents with and religious liberties. So you have medical
10: yes.
1: exemptions, religious liberties,
10: another
1: exemptions.
10: Key point.
1: How is this going to reshape the balance between public health mandates and parental choice? And we've got maybe 45 seconds.
10: Well, take California, Oregon, Washington, and Hawaii as an example. These Western states, very progressive, quote unquote, have taken the position that no religious or moral or other exemptions shall be allowed for these childhood vaccine schedules. And the president is directing his administration to fight these movements in these progressive states to allow religious and moral exemptions to be made available once again. So these states have overridden that. And now the president is fighting to take back what used to
1: restore.
10: Be the normal situation, just so.
1: Wow, fascinating discussion. Thank you so much, Dr. Robert Malone, founder and president of the Malone Institute. We've got to have you back and go further into this sometime. We appreciate it. All right, friends, that wraps up this edition of Washington Watch. Hope you have a fantastic evening, and we will see you again tomorrow right here on Washington Watch.
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1: Welcome to Bridge Bible Talk, a live call-in program where we answer your Bible questions and questions on the Christian faith. 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
2: Well, good afternoon and welcome to Bridge Bible Talk. We are looking forward to taking your Bible questions today. We're here for 1 hour, and so the number to call right now is 888-712-7434. That's 888-712-7434. I want to say hi to you watching online on Facebook and YouTube. You can post your question. We'll answer those as they come in. And the rest of you listening, perhaps at the Real Life Network and beyond, you can call us as well, 888-712-7434. Pastor Larry Powers of Calvary Chapel Golden Springs in Southern California is on with me. Pastor Larry, welcome back.
3: Hey, thank you, Robert. It's always so, so great to be with you. And I'm especially excited today. I just wanted you and all of your listeners to know this last week, Calvary Chapel had the West Coast Worship Conference at Calvary Chapel Chino Valley. Where you used to be on staff,
2: yeah.
3: You preached all the time, Pastor David Rosales there in Chino, and it was a record turnout, more worship leaders from more states and more churches than ever before, and David Rosales spoke, Eric Satis spoke, I got to speak, Holland Davis got to speak, it was a phenomenal time. And I just want everybody to know, you know, we have got some of the most phenomenal worship leaders in Calvary Chapel right now that we have ever had. You know, sometimes I hear people say, well, since Pastor Chuck died, you know, Calvary Chapel's fallen apart and all this. Not true. Not true. We got some of the best young expositing pastors and some of the best worship leaders we've ever had. So thank you guys, all of you who prayed for the event. And if you're a worship leader into that next year when it comes around, make sure that you make your way there. So anyhow, Robert,
2: yeah.
3: I had to tell you, everybody in Chino Valley says, Robert, Robert, Robert, Robert. They still love you out
2: yeah.
3: there, man.
2: Yeah, I haven't been there in a bit. Yeah, no, they're a wonderful group of people, and David Rosales
3: yeah.
2: as well. Definitely
3: mm-hmm.
2: good memories back there.
3: Mm-hmm.

0: happening. You know, they're quite amazing. So
1: Yeah.
0: anyhow,
1: Amen. Amen.
0: we
1: Yeah.
0: should probably answer a few
1: No,
0: questions.
1: I like your encouragement. No, totally. You know, if you just tune in, this is Bridge Bible Talk. Pastor Larry Powers is with me, and so we're here to take your Bible questions. 888-712-7434. That's 888-712-7434. We're going to go out to Chris in Virginia. Chris, thanks for holding. What's your question?
2: Hey, thank you for taking my question.
1: Yeah.
2: I was wondering, in the book of Genesis, I've always heard it says Adam and Eve walked and talked with God in the garden. This is what blows my mind. Did they see somebody like Jesus? Was it the Holy Spirit that was with them? Or was it like a voice, like I was telling the operator, like when I think of God's voice, I do think of like James Earl Jones, something very controlling, you know.
1: Yeah.
2: When that speaks, you listen. Was it the voice, the Spirit, or was it Jesus that walked with the garden?
1: Yeah, sure.
2: I've always been confused about that.
1: Okay, yeah. Pastor Larry, what do you think?
0: Oh, Chris, that is a great question. And I think someday we'll ask Jesus whether he did it or not. you know, when the Bible talks about God with human actions or activities like the eyes of God, the hands of God, the feet of God, the walking of God, that, you know, we have to be careful that to keep in mind that God is spirit, John 4:24, God is spirit, so he doesn't have hands, feet, or whatever. So it could be just a description of how God was with them in some sort of way that they were having fellowship with him. Or it is possible that, you know, Jesus, before he took on human flesh, temporarily manifested himself in some sort of human form and was walking with them. You know, either would square with Scripture, but I don't think we can be dogmatic about it. Robert, what would you think about
1: that?
0: Yeah,
1: well, I'm thinking about, you know, the passages like in John chapter 1, in the beginning was the Word, and the Word was with God. You know, Colossians 1:16, where it says, for by him all things were created. All things were created through him and for him. And so, you know, the New Testament, you know, pretty much says that all creation came into being through the Son. And so you see the picture of the Trinity there at the beginning, right, at the beginning of Genesis. But as far as, you know, like you're thinking about the Christophany or a theophany, a physical walking, because we know that God doesn't have physical feet. He's spirit.
0: No.
1: It's more of an anthropomorphic term for us to know that God was there, his presence.
0: Right.
1: You know,
0: right.
1: Does that help, Chris?
0: Chris, yeah, I would just add to that is that even though it's possible, personally, I take the view that it was just God, you know, because I get to walk with God. You get to walk with God. You know, a few chapters later, Enoch walked with God. A few chapters later, Abraham walked with God, right? David walked with God. We all walk with God, but I don't think it's a physical manifestation of Jesus coming to walk with each one of us.
1: Right.
0: So, you know, just because it says that they walk with God, I don't know that they had some very unique experience that we can't have as well. Right, Robert?
1: Because I think, I mean, when you look at that passage, Chris, the Bible never explicitly says that the one walking in the Garden of Eden is a pre-incarnate of Christ. You know, we can we can presume that, but the text doesn't tell us that.
0: Okay. Yeah. Okay. And another little interesting insight, you know, when it says he walked with him in the cool of the day, it actually means the wind of the day. So these manifestations of God, like on Mount Sinai, the fire and the wind, you know, that's why Elijah thought, you know, on the mountain that, you know, God was going to show up in the earthquake or the fire, the wind, you know. So it was some way of God expressing his presence there.
2: Okay, that makes more sense.
0: Okay, Chris.
2: I appreciate it. Thank
1: you. All right. You're welcome. Good question there, Chris. Thanks so much for it. You know, I love that Genesis chapter 1, Pastor Larry, where it says, in the beginning, God, it doesn't even try to prove the existence of God. It just assumes there is a God.
0: Well, yeah. You know, Romans 1 tells us, take a look at creation. Mm-hmm. It's obvious. I mean, anybody, you take a look at the mountains, the trees, the birds, the ocean. Take a look at the human eye. You know what I mean? We're fearfully and wonderfully made. Mm. I mean, this is me. You got to be pretty dumb to say there's no God. You know, look, I mean, look at a baby. Mm-hmm.

0: Look at the birth of a baby.
1: Yeah.
0: You know, if you can watch that and say there's no God, something wrong somewhere. You know what I mean?
1: Yeah, exactly. If you just tuned in, this is Bridge Bible Talk. Robert Baltadano, Pastor Larry Powers. We're here to answer your Bible questions. Any question you have on the Christian faith, call us 888-712-7434. 888-712-7434. Matthew in New Jersey. Hi, Matthew. What's your question?
2: Pastors Larry and Robert, God bless you both.
1: Thank you.
2: And thank you for taking
0: thank
2: my
0: you.
2: Call. So listen, after the seven-year tribulation, Jesus is going to come back and reign on the earth for 1,000 years, and we will reign with him. Two-part question. My first part is, during the 1,000 years, has Satan already been cast into the lake of fire, or is he still hanging around trying to create havoc? And part two is, when the 1,000 years is over, we're going to have a newly created earth and heaven. So will some of us be on the earth and some of us in heaven, or is it kind of like a double realm?
1: Okay, so the first question is about Satan. Is he cast down? Mm-hmm. Is he cast out, really? What do you think, Pastor Larry?
0: Well, the Bible tells us clearly, you know, at the beginning of chapter, or at the end of chapter 19, that Satan's going to be bound for 1,000 years. But here's how Revelation 20 starts. Then I saw an angel coming down from heaven, having the key to the bottomless pit and a great chain in his hand. He laid hold of the dragon, the serpent of old, that is called the devil and Satan, bound him for 1,000 years. And he cast him into the bottomless pit, shut him up, set a seal on him, so that he should deceive the nations no more till the 1,000 years were finished. So he's bound, clearly he's bound for 1,000 years. But then, verse 7, now when the 1,000 years expired, Satan will be released from his prison. He's going to go out and deceive the nations. Then the devil who deceived them, verse 10, was cast into the lake of fire and brimstone, where the beast and the false prophet are, and they will be tormented day and night forever and ever. So that will be the final end of Satan. So at the end of the tribulation, he'll be bound for 1,000 years. Part of the reason why it would be like heaven on earth is there's no devil around, you know. But then he'll be released one more time. And it's as if God says, you know, Satan is so evil, he's going to keep doing this forever. So at that point, he's going to put him into the lake of fire. So then the second part of your question is, so at the end of Revelation 20, this present heaven and present earth, the entire universe is going to be dissolved. It's going to just implode. It's just going to explode. And a brand new heaven and a brand new earth are going to be created. And, of course, we'll have our glorified bodies at the rapture. But all those who believe through the millennium that get glorified bodies will all enter into this new heaven and new earth. And so it seems like from, you know, you just read it, that we can go back and forth between the heaven and the earth. You know, in between the two is the New Jerusalem, this massive cube, you know, 1,400 miles each direction. And so we'll be in the new heaven, in the New Jerusalem, and in the new earth in each of those parts. Is that how you see it, Robert?
1: No, absolutely. I think one thing that, you know, that the Bible emphasizes is in Revelation 21, verse 3, where it says, "Behold, the dwelling place of God is with man. He will dwell mm-hmm. with them, and they will be his mm-hmm. people." And the emphasis is really that God himself comes to dwell with his people in this renewed creation, versus us picking and saying, is it heaven, is it earth? It's like God's dwelling mm-hmm. will be with us, which is what the emphasis of the Bible is. Does that help, Matthew?
0: Yes.
2: So if I understand correctly, it would be almost as if, and I'm not trying to make light of it by saying this, when we have the new heaven and the new earth, it's like, well, I could live in New Jersey during the summer, but then go to Florida for the winter. You know, what I'm saying is I can go to either place mm-hmm. freely. Like,
0: yeah.
2: I want to be in heaven for a while, I can be in heaven. I want to be on earth for a while, I can be on earth.
0: Yeah, you know, Matthew, I really love your question because, you know, you go all the way back to the Garden of Eden and God created this earth for Adam to enjoy, to delight in, to take pleasure in, have fun in, you know? And later the scripture says that, you know, even in this fallen state, God has given us all things richly to enjoy. And so I think it's going to be a blast in the new heaven and the new earth. I think we're going to, you know, God's going to be with us. That's going to be the most important thing of all, as Robert said. Mm-hmm. But I think we are going to enjoy it more than you can ever even imagine. You know, beauty beyond describing, food beyond describing, the music, oh, wow. And so, yes, the answer to your question is yes. But, you know, you're going to be able to do things that you really want to do and love to do. So, man, I can't wait to get there.
1: Yeah, it's all you know, things that we look in Scripture, Matthew, that it's all future. So we really can't pinpoint what is it going to look like, what we're going to experience. But we do know the emphasis is that God dwells with us and he's with his people.
0: Amen.
2: I guess that's part of having the faith in the unseen then.
1: Yeah, absolutely.
0: Sure.
1: Absolutely.
0: Yeah, I agree.
1: Thanks again. Good question. 888-712-7434. That's 888-712-7434. Let's go to Charlie in New Jersey. Hi, Charlie. What's your question?
3: Hey, how you doing? I'm going to have another question that I know you've had so many about fasting. But first, I want to just thank you. I'm very honored that you used one of my call-in questions for your opening. And so, Charlie, what is your question? And I say, were the Antichrist descendants of the Nephilim? I meant to say, were the Anakin descendants of the Nephilim? I must have had stage fright or something. I don't know. Mm-hmm. Anyway, I know you're not doctors, but I'm type 2 diabetic. And once I start fasting for, say, 12 or more hours, my glucose starts to drop too low. Now, how much could I eat without canceling the fact that I'm trying to, you know, fast?
1: Yeah, well, first of all, we're not doctors, so we can't. I mean, you have a condition that you have to take care of as a priority, right, Pastor Larry?
0: Absolutely. Can't agree with you more, Robert. You know, out of our league, you need to talk to your doctor. It would not be wise of us to try to advise you at all. So don't, just go talk to your doctor.
1: That's something that you really need to make sure that you take care of, because listen, there's no obligation on God's end to say, hey, you have to fast and you have to figure it out when it comes to the diabetes. I mean, that's your health. And so I think that that's something that you have to be careful and watch out for.
0: Yeah, Charlie, if I could say,
1: What's that?
3: Is that too much? If I would eat a hard-boiled egg every 6 or 8 hours, would that be too much?
1: I don't know. I mean, again, we're not nutritionists. We're not nutritionists, rather.
3: I'm not talking about my health factor. Yeah. I'm worried about canceling out the fasting factor. You know what I'm saying?
1: Yeah.
0: Yeah. Well, Charlie, I just wanted to jump in for a second. You know, it's important to keep in mind that the Bible never commands us to fast. The Jews were commanded to fast one day a year. That's all. That was Yom Kippur, the Day of Atonement. And so they only did it one time. Now, of course, other people fasted other times in their prayer to God. Jesus never commanded us to fast. He said, when you fast, so he assumed that people will fast. But he never said you have to fast. And, you know, we can never think that, you know, we got to fast to get an answer from God, that maybe we prayed, it wasn't enough, so we got to fast and pray, then we'll get the answer. No, that's not what fasting's about. Mm-hmm. So, you know, I just want to release you to have the freedom to not fast if you don't have to. You know, go talk to your doctor. He's the one that can advise you.
1: Yeah, and I think that's...
3: Keep up the good work.
1: Yeah, absolutely. And I think for everybody listening, I mean, fasting, like you said, Pastor Larry, is not proving your devotion by enduring physical harm. You know, Jesus, like you said, assumed his followers would fast, but his focus was on the heart, not the length or difficulty of the fast.
0: Yeah, no, totally, completely. And it, you know, fasting's, expression of intensity in the Bible. So, you know, like sometimes people, they go through, when I do a hospital visit, you know, and there's somebody waiting there for a loved one during their operation, and I'll say, can I get you something to eat? And they say, no, I'm not hungry.
1: Yeah.
0: You know, because they're so focused on what's

0: happening. And I think that's what fasting is that we're so focused on what we're praying about, talking to God about. We're not really interested in earthly things. We just want to seek the Lord. And that's the whole point, like you said. It isn't proving that, we've got this high level of devotion, so God should reward us with some prayer, answer. No, that's not fasting at all.
1: Absolutely. So. All right. 888-712-7434. That's the number to call in with your Bible questions. 888-712-7434. This is Bridge Bible Talk. Robert Baltadano, Pastor Larry Powers of Calvary Chapel Golden Springs. He's the director of the Bible College there in California. And so we're here to answer your questions, 888-712-7434. Pam, Massachusetts. Hi, Pam.
2: Hi, how are you?
1: Good.
2: Praise the Lord. I got you.
1: Welcome.
2: It's a welcome to have your other pastor with you. What is his name again?
1: Pastor Larry Powers.
0: Larry.
2: Larry Howard. Nice to meet you. I hope I'll see you in heaven.
0: Oh, I'm sure you will.
2: Yeah, my heart believes from the Spirit of God that Jesus is coming soon.
1: Okay.
2: Because prophetically, isn't everything being fulfilled already? And it said like it will be as in the days of Noah.
1: All right, Pastor Larry, you want to help her out with that?
0: Yeah, Pam, I love your question. You know, I think you are absolutely correct. We know it not because just because we feel it. We know it because the Bible tells us. You know, the Bible tells us there are going to be all kinds of signs that are going to happen as the coming of Jesus gets close. And we're seeing all of those things happen around us all the time. But, you know, the thing to keep in mind is there's no sign needed for the rapture. The rapture could happen any day, any time, any moment. And as Paul said, our salvation is nearer now than when we first believed. And that when we see all these things, Jesus said, lift up your heads because your redemption is drawing nigh. And so, the Bible ends with this wonderful call. The Spirit and the bride say, come, come quickly, Lord Jesus. You know, you look at this terrible, evil, wicked world around us. It's getting worse and worse and worse. Oh, come quickly, Lord Jesus. You know, that's our cry in our heart. And so, Pam, we pray you and everyone else out there listening has that heart cry as well. Isn't that true, Robert? I just say, come, Lord, man.
1: Amen. Amen. Yes. Does that help you, Pam?
2: Yes, it did.
1: All right.
2: I just want to encourage other believers to be not weary in well-doing because Lord is coming soon.
0: Amen.
2: And do look up for a redemption draweth nigh.
1: Yeah, absolutely.
0: Amen.
1: Thank you so much.
0: Praise the Lord.
1: All right. If this is if you just tune in, this is Bridge Bible Talk. We're live in the studio. We're here to answer Bible questions on the Christian faith. Give us a call at 888-712-7434, 888-712-7434. We're going to go to some email questions, Pastor Larry. Email questions here. We're going to just take a couple before we go back to the phones. Brian sent us an email, and the question is, what do you say to a non-believer that asks, what is wrong with premarital sex between two consenting adults, and suggests that the same problems married couples have? So keep in mind, he says, I'm talking about a person that doesn't believe in the Bible. So what do you say to a non-Christian engaging in that?
0: Yeah, Brian, the first thing I would say is whoever this guy is making excuses. he just wants to sleep with his girlfriend, and he knows it's sinful. He knows it's wrong, but he's trying to come up with some excuse to justify it in his mind. What I would say to a person who doesn't believe in the Bible, a lot of times I think you do this too, Robert, is I try to use ordinary life illustrations, to make the point. So, like you could use the illustration that, if you buy a new Tesla, an electric car, the manufacturer knows how it works right.
1: Mm-hmm.
0: And so if you read the manual and it says, don't drive through deep water, you better not do it because the car is going to short out on you. It's not going to work. And, you know, God is our creator, and he knows how we function and how we work right. And when he says, you don't do that, you know, he says it for a reason. So, you know, try to find maybe a creative way to get this guy to, you know, understand that what he's doing is not the right thing. But I don't know, Robert, what's your feedback on him? It sounds like this guy's just trying to make excuses.
1: Yeah, I mean, what do you say to somebody who's not a Christian? I mean, you can't tell them to stop sinning. I think that the approach is share the gospel. Just let them know who Jesus is instead of going after their behavior. I mean, this is, I mean, if it was a Christian, it's different, right? If it's a believer, you got to hold them accountable to. But a non-Christian, I mean, aside from just sharing the gospel, you can't tell them to stop sinning without them coming to Christ, right?
0: Right. All right. Hope that helps, Brian.
1: Yep. Thanks again, Brian, for your question. Another question here, Pastor Larry. It's Susan, Romans chapter 1. Speaks of the fact that God can be known through invisible qualities and is often mentioned as the explanation of how people may have been saved prior to Jesus' coming to earth. But how does that jive with no man comes to the Father but through me, Jesus?
0: Well, you know, the Bible teaches that salvation is in Jesus only. You know, the people before the time of Jesus, they didn't know who was going to save him or how it was going to happen.
1: Right.
0: You know, they were just believing in God. And so just because they didn't know that Jesus was the one to save them doesn't mean they can't be saved. And, you know, it'd be like, let's say, you know, there's an airline flight and it hits a terrible storm and turbulence and the pilot saves the whole, all of the passengers.
1: Mm-hmm.
0: So, but let's say one of the passengers was the father of that pilot. So he knows who the pilot is.
1: Yeah.
0: But nobody else knows.
1: Right.
0: You know, so they didn't need to know who it was to get saved.
1: Yeah.
0: He was doing the saving. So we know who the Savior is, Jesus. But some of those before, they didn't understand. They know it was the Messiah or some promised deliverer, but it wasn't all clear to them.
1: Yeah.
0: But in the end of the day, it's Jesus and only Jesus, right?
1: That's right. It's, what it is. Absolutely.
0: Mm-hmm. Yeah.
1: So good question. All right. Okay. We're going to go to the phones. Mary Jo, you're on the air.
3: Hi, guys. Hi. Hi, pastors.
0: Hi.
3: Thank you for taking my call.
1: Sure.
3: So this is regarding how you would respond to a Jehovah's Witness who he's telling my mom to read 1 Corinthians 15, read the whole chapter because he says it makes clear that Jesus is not God, not even after he went back to heaven after he died as a human on earth. And I think that in 26 where it says the last enemy death is to be brought to nothing, Jesus, when he died on the cross, said it is finished. So I don't know how to, like, explain that it's finished, and yet it says in that scripture that death is the last enemy to be brought to nothing, but it's already brought to nothing in a sense.
1: Yeah.
3: So I was just curious, like, how you guys would respond to that. Maybe it might help me to help my mom to understand better.
1: Your mom's a Jehovah Witness?
3: No. Oh. So I have two brothers that are.
1: Oh, okay.
3: And the one brother comes weekly to visit my parents and have what I call a watchtower study.
1: Got it. Oh boy.
3: And my mom's a professing Christian,
1: sure.
3: But my dad talks and believes like the Jehovah's Witnesses.
1: Yeah.
3: And I've tried to explain the danger in inviting a false gospel into your home, and my mom doesn't seem to really grasp that. She seems to think that as long as you know God reads the heart, which he does, but God also says you will seek me and find me when you search for me with all of your heart, and neither one of my brothers have found him. They found a fake Jesus and a fake Yahweh and a fake Holy Spirit.
1: Well, listen, I have a great resource I'm going to send you after we answer your question. And we're about 20 seconds away from break, so Mary Jo, stay on the line. We will pick up your question after the break, okay?
3: Okay.
1: All right. All right. So we're going to be taking her question after our break. This is Bridge Bible Talk. Robert Baltadonna here with Pastor Larry Powers. And we're answering your questions at 888-712-7434, 888-712-7434. And a reminder, you can email us your questions at any time, answers@bbtlive.org. But we're taking a three-minute break, 888-712-7434. Don't go away. We'll be right back.
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4: 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Now, once again, here's your host, Robert Baltadano.
1: And we're back live here in the studio. This is Bridge Bible Talk. Robert Baltadano, Larry Powers, Bible College Director at Calvary Chapel Golden Springs in Southern California. And we're here to answer Bible questions, questions on the Christian faith. Call us, 888-712-7434. 888-712-7434. We have Mary Jo on the line, and the question about question that she had, Pastor Larry, you want to go ahead?
0: Yeah, Mary Jo, I am so glad that you called. I think as you were explaining the situation about your father and your brothers both being, all being Jehovah's Witness, and you being a Christian, your mom being a Christian, and them trying to convert her to becoming a Jehovah's Witness. As you're explaining that, my heart just went out to you. I think all of us, just started praying for you because I can't imagine a situation like that. What I personally would recommend in this situation is not to try to argue or debate with your dad, with your father or your brothers. In my experience in working with Jehovah's Witnesses, it's not very successful. It's not very beneficial. And, God has got a lot of people out there that can do that. They can argue with him. They can, talk. But only you can be the sister. Only you can be the daughter. So I would just encourage you, just pray for them. Just love them and pray for them. And then, with your mom, try to protect her from what they're doing. And encourage her not to read their materials or not to listen to them, but to listen to good, solid Bible teaching. And of course, pray for her as well. But like I said, pray the Lord will raise up some people to talk to them, so that you don't necessarily have to be the one to do it. Otherwise, it's going to cause such confusion and chaos in your family. But, you're absolutely correct. Jehovah's Witness is a cult. They don't believe that Jesus is God, and which is totally, totally wrong. But they're so convinced of their lie. They're so deceived. They can't see straight. You know what I mean? And so it's not very helpful to try to get them to change their view. I mean, has that been your experience, Robert? Same thing with Jehovah's Witnesses?
1: Absolutely. The moment you allow them in the house to do Bible studies, I always say they could make a Christian a pretzel in 30 seconds. Twist and turn. They confuse you. And so having a Bible study in your house, that's what they want to do. They won't take your literature, but but they want you to take their literature. And that's, I always tell people, do not allow them in the house to do a Bible study. If you are well-versed and you want to debate them, go for it. But other than that, I would not welcome them in to do Bible studies on a weekly basis.
0: Yeah, so I would say, Mary Jo, pray for him, okay? Hope that helps you.
3: Absolutely.
1: So, listen, stay on the line because I'm going to send you a book that we always recommend. It's called Reasoning from the Scriptures with Jehovah Witnesses by Ron Rhodes. It's a fantastic resource.
0: Really great.
1: It's going to help you answer questions. You know, you have questions. I mean, the way he lays out that the book, how he writes it, it's perfect. I've used it many times. So stay on the line. We want to get your mailing address, and I'll send it out to you, okay?
3: Thank you.
1: All right, you got it. You know, you're right. I think it's tough, you know, with some of them because a lot of these groups like Mormons and Jehovah Witnesses, they have a lot to lose for them to come to the truth, the gospel.
0: They sure do. And, you know, the other day I was in the mall with my wife. I was just sitting there. And a couple of Jehovah's Witnesses walked up to me right there in the mall and started trying to make their presentation. And, of course, for all of your, you know, hearers out there, usually they have the expert and the learner.
1: Mm-hmm. Yeah.
0: And so the expert kind of, you know, tries to do all the talking. But I kept talking to the learner.
1: Yeah.
0: And I said, does this make sense to you?
1: Yeah.
0: You know what I mean?
1: Right.
0: Because it doesn't really make sense. But,
1: Right. You
0: know, like I said, you know, you hit it right on the head, Robert. You know, they wanted you to take their stuff.
1: Yeah.
0: But they're not going to take your stuff.
1: They won't.
0: So they're not really interested in actually dialoguing and really carefully studying the Bible.
1: Yeah.
0: You know, they're just interested in promoting their views.
1: Right. So, right. All right. Thanks again, Mary Jo, for your question. 888-712-7434. 888-712-7434. Back to some email questions, Pastor Larry.
0: Great.
1: Victor, question on Ezekiel 43. He says, I'm reading Ezekiel 43 right now, towards the end of that chapter. God is speaking about the sacrifices he wants. Mm-hmm. However, in other parts of the Bible, God appears to be disgusted with sacrifices. Why is that? Mm-hmm. Is it due to the hearts of the people, and why?
0: Victor, great question, and you're right on track. You're right on the target. It's always the heart. It isn't the animal or sacrifice at all. And so, you know, God will often say, I hate your sacrifices. I'm tired of them. But you're like, well, God, you told him to make the sacrifices. So how can you now say that you're tired? Well, he wasn't tired of their worship. He was tired of heartless worship. You know, Jesus said to the religious leaders, you know, they honor me with their lips, but their hearts are far from me. And so, but, you know, it's even dangerous for Christians because, you know, our hearts can be far from God. You know, we can go through the motions, sing all the songs and everything, but be thinking about, you know, this, that, and the other thing. So we need to have a, you know, a passionate heart for God and our first love. I mean, wouldn't you say that,
1: absolutely,
0: Robert?
1: Absolutely. Yeah.
0: Yeah.
1: Absolutely.
0: Just have that love for God and not go through the motions.
1: Mm-hmm.
0: Too easy to do that.
1: Yeah.
0: Right?
1: Absolutely. I think that was spot on, Pastor Larry. Another question that we have here from John. It's on Revelation chapter 20. And
0: the book of Revelation.
1: Yeah, the great white throne judgment. And so the question is, we see the great white throne judgment followed immediately in Revelation 21:4, but by God wiping away every tear. Does the proximity of these passages imply that believers will weep because they are aware during or after the judgment that their unsaved loved ones are lost? How should we understand the source of those tears and how God comforts that specific grief?
0: Well, that's an excellent question, John. And it's a question that Robert and I like a lot because one of the things that we really emphasize is you should always take the Bible in context. And so let me read the whole verse, Revelation 21:4. And God will wipe away every tear from their eyes, and there shall be no more death. There shall be no more sorrow. There shall be no more crying. There shall be no more pain, for the former things have passed away. So if you read the whole verse, why is there no more crying? Well, it tells you. No more death, no more sorrow, no more crying, no more pain. the form thing. So I don't personally think it has to do with, you know, the great white throne judgment. You know, because if anyone's grieving that someone is being judged by God, I think that's the wrong emotion to have. You know, mm-hmm. I think when the great white throne judgment happens, we're not going to be, well, God, you shouldn't judge them. I love them. I care about them. I think we're going to say, God, you are so just and right and perfect and holy. You know, your judgments are always true. You know what I mean? So keep it in context, right, Robert?
1: Yeah, absolutely. Keep it in context. Yeah. Yep. No more tears, mm-hmm. no more pain. Just no more sin. You know, that's where it comes down
0: and
1: to.
0: As we often say, for all your listeners out there, the Bible's the best interpreter of the Bible.
1: Mm-hmm.
0: The Bible will tell you what the Bible means.
1: Amen. That's right. That's the best thing. Yep. All right. 888-712-7434. That's 888-712-7434. We're going to go to Lahaina, Maui in Hawaii. Kevin.
0: Ooh.
6: Question is, in Proverbs where it says, wine is a mocker, strong drink is a brawler. What exactly does that mean? I mean, does it mean people that drink mock you and fight with you, or does it mean just being contentious with you?
1: Yeah, good question, Pastor Larry.
0: Yeah, no, that's an excellent question. I think it's pretty straightforward, but I think he actually explained it well. You get drunk, people are going to mock you. You're going to look like a slobbering idiot.
1: Yep.
0: Right? You are going to look like you are out of your mind crazy, and you're going to do stupid things that you never would do if you weren't drunk.
1: Mm-hmm.
0: So stay away from alcohol. Stay away from, you know, any, especially strong drink, but really anything. You know, there's, to me, I'd rather have the joy of the Lord, right?
1: Yeah, yeah, absolutely.
0: The joy of the Lord is way better than all that other stuff.
1: Yeah, totally. And I think that's the things that happen, right, Pastor Larry, when people get, you know, drunk. Mm-hmm. And it's just one of those things that your behavior, your judgment is impaired, and you don't make the right decisions. You do things that, you know, you shouldn't do, especially those that drive behind the wheel while intoxicated.
0: Lord.
1: That's the worst thing you can ever do.
0: Yes, absolutely. Yeah. And it's like I always say, you know, how much does it take to be drunk? Well, one drink.
1: Yeah.
0: You may not be very drunk, but you are drunk.
1: Yeah, absolutely.
0: You are impaired to some degree with even one drink, you know. So just stay away from it. There's really no good reason for it.
1: Right.
0: Plenty of other delicious beverages. And you got the joy of the Lord, so why do you need all that other stuff?
1: Yeah, no, totally. I think that's important. Let's get some email questions again. We have Bryant, and his question is, God tells us to follow his moral law. Included in this is the command to obey your government. So why does God tell us to follow a government that disobeys or just disregards his moral laws? I'm assuming he's talking about today, right? If God is asking us to obey the government.
0: Yes.
1: But what do you think?
0: Yeah, excellent question, Brian. And we get this one quite a bit as well. You know, Romans chapter 13, verse 1 to 5 is a passage you should jot down and read later. But basically what it says is the government is established by God to keep order, to punish people that are doing what is wrong, and reward people to do what is right. But not every government is perfect. Even the governments of Israel are not perfect. The governments of America are not perfect. A police officer may be a Christian or not a Christian. You don't know. He may have sin in his life. He may be moral or immoral. But he's a police officer. He's established by God to keep order in society. And so we obey the laws of the land and have respect for our government. In Acts chapter 5, in verse 9, when the disciples, the apostles, are told they can't preach in the name of Jesus, they said, we must obey God rather than men. Acts 5:29. We must obey God rather than men. So if the government ever tells us that, you know, tells you can't pass out tracts, you can't witness, you can't share the gospel, then at that point you disregard what the government says and you do what God says. But other than that, we should obey the laws of the land. That pretty straightforward, Robert?
1: It's pretty
0: straightforward. We get that question a lot.
1: Especially.
0: But, you know, and if I could just take

0: another direction on this. You know, like, you know, one of the things in our day is that there's a lot of people who bash the nation of Israel. And they say, well, Israel's doing all these terrible things, so we shouldn't support Israel. Well, America does terrible things. Russia does terrible things. Every nation does terrible things. But Israel's still God's people, right? So we still pray for them. We still pray for the peace of Jerusalem, even though some of their leaders are homosexuals or, you know, adulterers or whatever. But they are the government. So, you know, keep that in mind.
1: Yep. Amen. All right. Another email question here, Pastor Larry. And this question is from Michael. Does taking a well-paying or easy job show that you aren't trusting God enough?
0: No, I don't think so. I think if you get a well-paying job, it may be God blessing you.
1: Yeah.
0: You know, the Lord blesses his people. He may open the door so that you can have a well-paying job. And what I would say is take that well-paying money he's given you and invest it in the kingdom of God. Mm-hmm. Support your local church. You don't have a local church, send it in to Calvary Chapel Old Bridge. They will use it in the right way, believe me, for things like the radio, the Bridge Fest, and incredible outreaches, you know, not only here in our country, but in other countries as well. So, I mean, it is possible that we could not trust God from time to time, but I don't think so.
1: Yeah, that's right.
0: Well, you same thing, right?
1: Yeah, same thing. I think you know, a worker is worthy of his wages. I think that if you have a certain skill, a certain degree, whatever it is, skill set, and it pays you good money for what you do, there's nothing wrong with that. You know, you just get a good job, and praise God that you get a good paying job, especially nowadays with the inflation. You know what I mean?
0: Yeah. But and the other thing I just throw in there, like I said before, is, you know, keep in mind that everything belongs to God. He gave you that job. He gave you the ability to do that job. So use, you know, what he's given you to honor him. You know, seek first the kingdom of God and his righteousness. Then everything else will take care of itself. So
1: that's right. This is Bridge Bible Talk. Robert Baltadano, Pastor Larry Powers. We're here to answer your Bible questions, questions on the Christian faith. Give us a call, 888-712-7434, 888-712-7434. We're going to tackle one more email question before we go to the phones. Pastor Larry, Joshua, is it necessary to read the books that were left out of the Bible text, like Enoch or Maccabees? So basically the Apocrypha.
0: Yes.
1: What would you say to that?
0: Yeah, I would say no. It could be helpful, but no. Like we said before, the Bible is the best interpreter of the Bible. The Bible is really all you need. Stay with the Bible. Now, some of these other books are interesting, and you know they might have some supportive ideas or whatever, but I would be careful in using them because they don't tell you the truth, the whole truth, and nothing but the truth like the Bible. You know, they're going to be mixed with error. So be careful because you could get off track if you do that. So.
1: Yeah, that's right. All right, we're going to go back to the phones. We're going to go to New York. Robinson, you're on the air. Hi, Robinson?
2: Yes?
1: Yeah, you're on the air.
2: Yes?
1: Yes, what's your question?
2: My question is, why did the speaker say a while ago that Jesus didn't say people should fast?
1: Okay, Pastor Larry, that's probably back from our last question.
0: Yeah, I think... trying to remember the name of the gentleman that was calling about fasting. Yeah, what I said, Robinson, is that Jesus didn't command us to fast. He did say, when you fast. So he assumed that people would fast. Because, as I said, if you read beginning in the book of Genesis all the way through, you know, God commanded certain individuals to fast a certain time. But he did not command his people as a whole to fast. The Jews only fasted one day a year on the Day of Atonement. So we're not saying that fasting isn't a good thing. And we're not saying that Jesus didn't encourage us to fast, because he did. He did. But he didn't tell us that we have to, you know. And that's the difference. You know, people should never feel under obligation or that they're being sinful because they don't fast. Does that make sense to you, Robinson, now?
2: Kind of, but I didn't get the right answer.
1: Yeah, so are you saying, Robinson, let me ask you a question. Are you believing that Jesus commands us to fast? Is that why you're having a problem?
2: Hold on. Let me put the speaker.
1: Go ahead.
0: Yeah, it sounds like you got your radio on.
1: Yeah, you're gonna get a feedback or echo.
2: Okay, what did you say?
1: I said, let me ask you a question. Do you believe that Jesus commands us to fast? Like fasting is a requirement for the Christian life? Are you there?
2: Yeah, I moved from the radio.
1: Okay. You might want to turn down the radio because you're going to get kind of confused with my voice
2: right,
1: and then come in later on the radio.
2: I removed from the radio.
1: Okay, good. So I my question to you is, do you believe that being a Christian, fasting is a requirement as a Christian? Is that what you're having a hard time with the fasting part?
2: I don't have a hard time. I know that I have to do it. Okay. It's a part of me.
1: Right. Well, that's what Pastor Larry was saying, is that Jesus did not say you have to. It wasn't part of the command when he says, you know, when you fast, it's speaking of the fasting that the disciples were doing. Fasting is what we do as a Christian, but it's not a law, right, Pastor Larry? That's what you were trying to explain, a command.
0: Yeah, Robinson, I would just, I'm thankful for your follow-up question. You know, I would just encourage you, like we encourage everyone, study the Bible for yourself. I think there are a lot of Christians who feel like you do right now that they have to fast, that they're it's a requirement. And if they don't do it, they're being sinful. They're disobeying God. But I would encourage you, study the Bible on your own and try to find a verse that tells you that it's required to fast. And surprisingly, for some people, you won't find it. It's just not there. And Jesus, you know, encourages us to fast, but he doesn't tell us we have to do it. So
1: right.
0: I hope that helps you, Robinson. We'll keep you in prayer, okay?
1: Yeah, thanks again for your call, Robinson. 888-712-7434. We got two more minutes left, Pastor Larry. Let's let's tackle another email question here. Probably will take us to the end of the program. This is Lori. How do I know what God's calling is for my life? What is the best way to gain clarity on this?
0: Oh, Lori, I love your question. We get this question quite a bit from young college students in our Bible college. How do I know God's will for my life? And I would just, you know, if you can just make a little checklist, you know, what we tell them is, number one, you know, what desire has God put in your heart? What do you really want to do? Do you want to be a worship leader, a missionary? Do you want to work with children? What is it that you want to do? The second thing is prayer. You can know God's will for your life by praying. He will speak to you if you ask him. God doesn't play around with this. If you say, Lord, what do you want me to do? He's going to show you, you know. Number three, the Word of God. God speaks to us loud and clear through the Bible. So as you're reading the Bible, say, Lord, speak to me. Show me what you need to do. Number four, wise counsel. Talk to your pastor. Talk to the people that know you and can observe your life. And then the last thing I would say is open doors. Where is God opening a door for you? Walk through the open door and see what happens. You know, Pastor Chuck used to just say, take a step of faith, see what the Lord will do. And, you know, often when you do that, you find your calling. I know you probably get this question too, Robert, you know, how do you know God's will for you?
1: And I love the points that you gave. I think that's what I would say, the same thing.
0: Yeah.
1: Just what you said there's a process to it. But I think the big one is praying. And God, like you said, God is faithful to show you, to give you a direction.
0: And I would say, I would encourage all the listeners out there, you know, follow God's call on your life. There's no more thrilling thing in all the world than to follow God and to do what he put you on the planet for, right?
1: Amen. Oh, absolutely. That's one of the most satisfying experiences is to be doing his will, to serve him.
0: Amen. Amen.
1: Pastor Larry. Amen.

0: Thank you. Always a blessing to have you on Bridge Bible Talk. God bless you. Enjoy your time there in Golden Springs. And thank you again for tuning in to Bridge Bible Talk. And thanks for calling in. And tomorrow we will be back live again. Pastor Lloyd Pulley will be back with me this week. And so he's back tomorrow. God bless you. We'll talk again soon.
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0: turn this way. Hey, you know what? Stay home tonight. Don't do that thing. Hey, God can speak to us. It's not, that's not found in the pages of his word, right? God's not limited to his word. But listen, and if your theology gets messed up, awesome. But God is limited by his word. Okay? He's not limited to his word. He can speak to you. Like something that the Bible doesn't say. You know, go that direction. Don't spend your money on that thing. Take a break. Go to that person's house. Call that person. Like, God can speak those things to us. But God is limited by his word. And what I mean by that is he will never, ever tell us to do something that his word tells us not to do.
1: Have you ever had a feeling you should do something outside of what's normal or what you had planned and end up happy you did it? Maybe a different route home avoided a traffic backup, or an unplanned trip to the store let you fellowship with someone. In today's message, Pastor Jim will suggest that maybe you should listen to that voice more. It might be God trying to speak to you, but be careful. If it's God speaking to you, you won't ever be led to do something contrary to his word. Now, here's Pastor Jim in the book of Psalms, chapter 20, with today's edition of Step by Step.
0: Psalm 20. And as you're turning there, Psalm 20 is a blessing that David is speaking over the nation. He's the king, and he's speaking a blessing over the congregation, over the people of God. One of the, kind of the markers of David is David is referred to as a man after God's heart. Now, there's at least two things that that means. One is it refers to David's pursuit. David longed to know God. He spent much of his life in worship and in pressing in to know God better. Another aspect of that is it meant that David had the heart that God had. When David looked out at the congregation of Israel, David looked at them the way God looked at them, and that is with the heart of a shepherd. He cared for, he wanted their best. He didn't look at the nation as just a bunch of people that would help him become more powerful and help the nation become better. He looked at it for how he could actually better the people. He had a heart of a shepherd. And I think that that's revealed here in this psalm, is David is, he's speaking forth this blessing. Now, speaking forth a blessing, it's not like I have some power in me and I speak something to you and I say, so Denise, may your, you know, whatever, may your coffees always be strong and your pastries always sweet. So that means forever on, whenever Denise gets a coffee, it's just, wow, this is such a great, and the pastries are just sweeter than ever. Okay. There's no power in that. The idea behind the blessing is David is speaking forth, he's speaking to the people, the very things that God has already promised that he wants to do in their life. It's a prayer. He's praying, God, would you bring this about in the life of the people? So we're going to read the first 9 verses. We're going to spend our attention on the first 4. So I'll read to you, follow along. May the Lord answer you in the day of trouble. May the name of the God of Jacob defend you. May he send you help from the sanctuary and strengthen you out of Zion. May he remember all your offerings and accept all your burnt sacrifices. May he grant you according to your heart's desire and fulfill all your purpose. And then he says, we collectively will rejoice in your salvation, and the name of our God we will set up banners. May the Lord fulfill all your petitions. Now, I know that the Lord saves his anointed. He will send answers from his holy heaven with the saving strength of his right hand. Some trust in chariots, some in horses, but we will remember the name of the Lord our God. They have bowed down and fallen, but we have risen and stand upright. Save, O Lord, may the King answer us when we call. The true King answer us when we call. So, the first one here, there's 8 things that he speaks over the people. And basically, we're going to see in all 8 of them, we're going to see that there's a prayer that David prays. And this prayer is prayed based upon a promise that

I'm praying that God would speak to you. There is a promise. The promise is God speaks to us. We have that strong promise in the pages of God's word that God wants to speak to us. Jesus said to us, he said, my sheep hear my voice. He wants to speak to us. One of the things that we want to learn, one of the things that we want to develop in our relationship with the Lord is how to recognize the voice of God, how to learn to hear from God. God wants to speak to us. And then there's a setting. And the setting for it, he says, notice, may the Lord answer you where? It's right there in the first line, Psalm 20, easy one. Like, I started easy, guys, okay? Easy. May your coffees always be strong. So here's the first, like, what is the setting? Where is it that he wants God to answer you? In the day of trouble. Like, the specific thing, it's like, well, there's this promise that God wants to speak to us. And specifically here, he's saying, when you're in a time of trouble, when you're in difficulty, when you're facing hardship, when there's trial or struggle or darkness or confusion or whatever the trouble may be, he's saying, listen, I'm praying for you based upon the promise that God wants to speak to you, and I'm praying that you will hear from God in your trouble. Now, that word trouble, it's an interesting word. The first time that word trouble is used in the Bible is found in Genesis chapter 35. God said to Jacob, arise and go to where? Bethel. Okay, Bethel just means the house of God. Go to Bethel and dwell there. By the way, it got its name because Jacob named it. So the house of God and dwell there and make an altar there to God. He says, the God who appeared to you when you fled from the face of Esau, your brother. So this is, he's saying, go back to this place that you went to before, and you went there because your brother wanted to kill you. And if you know the story, rightly so. And he says, and Jacob said to his household and all who are with him. So Jacob he's married, he has children, they have servants, they're this, you know, large family. He says to them, put away the foreign gods that are among you, purify yourself, change your garments, which is really interesting. It's like, here's this situation arises, they're in need of the Lord. And he says, one of the first things that you need to do, if we're going to have this encounter with God that God wants us to have, is there stuff in our camp, there's stuff in our household, there's stuff in our life that can't be here. We got to put the idols away, right? We got to get stuff and remove it. He says, then let us arise and go to Bethel, and I will make an altar there to God. Listen, the God who answered me in the day of my what? Distress, and has been with me in the way that which I have gone. So they went, they gave Jacob all the foreign gods that were in their hands, their earrings, and Jacob put them under the terebinth tree, and they went. Go back to that third verse, if you would. It says, the second part of it, who answered me in the day of my distress. This is that word. It's the same word. This is the first time it's used. So if you're reading your Bible, and you go, wow, where can I understand God answering me in trouble? You go, well, this is the first time that this word is used to talk about God answering in trouble. And Jacob is referring back to a time earlier, prior to Genesis chapter 35, when he was in trouble and God answered him. So let's go from there, Genesis 35, let's go back to Genesis 28, and let's look at that time. Genesis 28, we read, Jacob went from Beersheba and went towards Haran, and he came to a certain place. He stayed there all night because the sun had set, and he took one of the stones of the place and put it at his head and laid down to sleep. So his pillow was made of stone. Okay, so this guy has lost everything. He's train wrecked his life. And he puts the stone there, and then he dreamed, and behold, a what? Ladder, and it was set on the earth, and it reached up to heaven, and the angels of God were ascending and descending on it. Does that sound familiar to anybody? Have we talked about that recently here at Calvary Bureau? Raise your hand if you were here for Pastor Rich's study. Okay, make this easier. Raise your hand if you missed that one, just so I know how far to go. Okay, so Sunday morning's message was illustrated by this. Here, Jacob is there, and he sees this vision. And in this vision, he sees a ladder. Now, I asked the guys to bring me a really tall ladder, and I was going to climb up it. But then I thought, Christy knows how clumsy I can be. She would be nervous the whole time, and she wouldn't hear the Bible study. So we decided a short ladder, and I won't climb it. So, listen, there's a

ladder. He sees this vision and he sees a ladder, and this ladder goes, if this ladder is 6 feet, I'm feeling really good about myself right now. Okay. So like, I was told you have a 6 foot ladder. So I'm like, hey, wow, a miracle happened. Okay. So anyway, this 5 foot, 9 and a half ladder, but he sees a ladder that goes all the way up to heaven, and then he sees angels, and they're ascending the ladder, and then they're descending the ladder. He goes on, let's bring that verse up again. It says that the angels were ascending and descending on it, and then Jacob awoke from his sleep, and he said, surely this is the place, and I didn't know it. I was afraid. How awesome is this place? There's no place like this. This is the gate of heaven. This is the place where we enter heaven. Like, there's this picture, God meeting with man, ascending and descending, taking things from here, taking them to heaven, taking things from heaven down to here. That's really where we encounter Jesus. We come to him and we take what's going on in our lives and we bring him to the ladder, and Jesus is the gate. Jesus is the way. Jesus is the door in. And we have this fellowship with God. I take my needs to him, and he pours down from heaven into my life. Our psalm begins this way. May God answer you in your trouble. May you go to your ladder. You sit down before the Lord and you're saying, God, this is what's going on in my life. This is the trial that I'm experiencing. This is the challenge that I'm facing. And then he says, may God come back down the ladder, and may God answer you. So the question that we want to ask ourselves is, how does God answer us? If God wants to speak to us, how is it that God speaks to us? I want to say something. I've wrapped it in this package so that I hope it's memorable. God's voice sounds like his word. Okay, let me say that again. God's voice sounds like his word. So we're able to recognize the voice of God because it sounds like what he's written to us. Moms, have you ever heard mom and turned around and it's not your child? Right? Okay. I mean, that's the thing. You're programmed to be on alert when you're in certain places because, you know, you don't want your child hurt, or more often, you don't want your child to break something. So you're on alert. And so you hear the warning siren go off. It sounds like mom. And so you turn, but it was somebody else's child. Like you heard a voice. You thought it was the voice of your child. It was actually somebody else's problem, right? You heard a different voice. Well, often when we're in a time of trouble, we hear voices, and I'm not talking about like audible voices. There's a prayer team. You can come see them if that's an issue, but I'm talking about actually like, how do I know if this is God speaking to me? Listen, God's voice sounds like his word. God is not limited to what his word says in order to speak into your life. Let me explain what I mean by that. If you're in a situation and you're praying, like, are we supposed to take this job? And so you're praying. God's not going to speak to you directly from a scripture verse. It's a plumbing job. You're not going to find the word plumber in your Bible. So it's like God's not limited to his word in order to speak to our life. God can speak things to us. God can say, listen, you're going home this direction. You can hear God say, you know what? Take a different route home. You're like, I wonder why. Maybe there's somebody I'm supposed to, you know, I ran into Russell the other day because I dropped a car, rental car off. Door was going to pick me up. I got there a little early. So I decided it's not far. I'm just going to walk back. And so I'm walking back. I ran into two different people from the church that I got to talk to for a few minutes, just have a moment of fellowship. It's like, in my mind, it's like, I think I should just walk. So I walk. I have these wonderful fellowship moments. God can speak to us and just say, hey, walk. Hey, turn this way. Hey, you know what? Stay home tonight. Don't do that thing. Hey, God can speak to us. That's not found in the pages of his word, right? God's not limited to his word. But listen, and if your theology gets messed up, awesome. But God is limited by his word. Okay? He's not limited to his word. He can speak to you. Like something that the Bible doesn't say. You know, go that direction. Don't spend your money on that thing. Take a break. Go to that person's house. Call that person. Like, God can speak those things to us. But God is limited by his word. And what I mean by that is he will never, ever tell us to do something that his word tells us not to do. That's somebody else's kid.

You understand? That's not God. He's not saying that to you. So here we are in our time of trouble, and David's saying, listen, there's this wonderful promise. God wants to speak to you. And whatever trouble you're in, there's a ladder. And you can go there to that ladder, and you can lay out that thing, and then coming down that ladder, the voice of God, God's going to speak to you. His word, his voice is going to sound like his word. So the more you know his word, the more quickly you're going to recognize his voice. He may speak to you something that's not in here, but he'll never speak to you something that is contrary to what's in here. Does that make sense? So let me say one more thought on this as we before we transition in to the next line. And that is that God's voice sounds like his word. Okay, God is not limited to his word, but he's certainly limited by it. But also it's important for us to understand the design of God's word. God's word is not designed to be like a coach's speech to like get you all excited, right? So this is the locker room. We're getting y'all charged up so you can go out there and do, you know, whatever. That God's word's designed to change us. it's designed to actually like break away stuff that shouldn't be in our life, cut out stuff that shouldn't be in our life, fill us with things that are missing in our life. That God's word is about changing us. So when we're looking to hear from God, it's not just like turn right. It's turn right because it's time to get this out of your life, or it's turn right because it's time to produce this within you. God wants to work in us. Okay, let's keep going. Line number two. We're not even at verse 2 yet. Okay. How many did I say there were? 8. I said there were 4 verses and 8 blessings. So by Tuesday, we're going to be done. Line 2, verse 1 reads this way. May the name of the God of Jacob defend you. So there's a prayer. And that his prayer is that they would be defended, that they would find defense. Now, that's a real positive thing, isn't it? Like to think, oh my gosh, it's so wonderful that you're praying for me to be defended. But it's also not like a super positive thing, right? Because when do you need defense? When you're being attacked, right? That's when you need defense. Like it's one thing to, like the, you know, guy says, yeah, these windows right now that we want to put in your house, they can withstand winds of 145 miles an hour. You're going, that's great. Love to have a window in my house that would withstand 145 mile an hour winds. Then you go, wait. Are you telling me I'm going to have to deal with 145 mile an hour wind? Like, that's lame. Okay, so you get the idea? Like, the defend word is, it's like, it's a wonderful concept. God is our defense, but it puts in motion a concept, doesn't it? And that concept is that you're going to have, there's going to be some level of storm or some level of attack that we're under. So there's a prayer, may God be your defense. There's a promise too, isn't there? The promise is God wants to be your defense. God wants to defend you because you're going to find yourself in the storms of life, aren't you? You're going to find things where all of a sudden it was like something got unwound. It's like, how did this happen? We thought everything was flowing and going right. And all of a sudden it was like this happened and things are spinning out. And it's like, what in the world happened? There's a great promise. God can be your defense. Suddenly you're under attack that you weren't under before. God can be your defense. So there's a prayer, there's a promise, and then there's a situation. May the name of God defend you. It is that you're under these kind of attacks, that there's this difficulty that you're facing. And so the idea here is when we are under attack, we look to the Lord to be our defense. There was one of the principles in David's life is David was careful not to defend himself, but to let God defend him. Remember, he had a calling of God on his life, and that call of God was that he would be the king, and then there would be a lineage of kings that would follow him. But there was a guy in David's life who did not want that to happen. He was the current king. His name was Saul. And so Saul was constantly attacking David. And there's a couple of different episodes where David had the opportunity, and he was even being encouraged by his men to go ahead and take Saul out. Like, all you have to do, David, is take that spear and drive it through Saul, and this all ends. Just defend yourself. And David said, I will not touch the Lord's anointed. God's placed this guy in this position. I won't touch him. God's going to be the one that has to deal with him. He wouldn't defend him. But there was a time in David's life where that principle of letting God be his defense,

0: almost broke it.
1: There was they were living out in the wilderness, David and his men, being pursued by Saul, and their presence in this particular area provided protection for all of the people that lived there. There was a man there. He was a farmer, very successful. His name was Nabal. Interestingly, his name means fool. So, thanks, Mom. But this guy's name is Nabal, and David's men came to him. They'd been living there, providing protection and safeguard for Nabal and all of his success. And they came and they said, hey, there's a feast coming up. We can't go and celebrate with our families. Would you be willing to provide from your livestock so that, you know, the men can celebrate? And this guy said, no, I'm not giving you anything. This is my stuff. So the men come back to David. They said, he won't give us anything. And David just, his fleshometer went zero to red in like a heartbeat. And David just went, forget it. He grabs his men and they start marching towards Nabal's house. And meanwhile, Mrs. Nabal, her name is Abigail, and she learns that this is happening. She's like, oh my gosh, my husband, what an idiot. And she didn't use the word idiot. She used the word fool. Every day she talked to him. So she takes off and literally she meets up with David and his man, and David's fire in his eyes. He's ready to deal with this. And she comes up to him and she says, David, listen, God has given you a promise. And that promise is he's going to seat you on the throne, and that's going to happen. Nothing can stand in the way of that happening. But listen, you don't want this to be the day that you took matters into your own hands. You want this to be the day that you trusted in the Lord, that you left this in God's hands, you didn't manipulate it. And she said this to him. She said, David, your life is wrapped up in the bundle of the living. God's going to take care of you. You can trust him. And David, all the fire settled, and David, his men, turned back to the camp and had a wonderful feast with saltine crackers and, oh, I don't know what they ate, you know, whatever. Whatever you eat in the wilderness. But you understand, like he stepped back. He almost had that. And so David writes here and he says, there's going to be times. The storms are going to come. You're under attack. He says, but listen, there's a promise that in that time, God wants to be your defense. Trust the Lord. Keep reading, verse 2. May he send you help from the sanctuary. So there's a prayer, right? May God send you help. May God provide help for you. There is a promise. The promise is God wants to help you, right? That's a wonderful thing. Like there's a great promise. God wants to help you. And there's a setting. The setting is that this help comes from where? The sanctuary.
2: What a joy to have you tune in for today's edition of Step by Step. This series is titled Greatest Hits, and it's all about various psalms that were written. There are a lot of important messages conveyed in the poetic writing of the psalms, probably more emotive than any other book. These songs were crafted by people just like you and me, who were going through the hard and celebrating the good, but were seeking God through it all. He hears our prayers, our cries, and our songs of joy. Do you believe that today? Let the cry of your heart be a psalm to the Lord, asking him to intercede. While you're talking to God, would you do something else? Pastor Jim has more details on what I'm talking about.
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0: 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And now, let's get back to today's message. Once again, here's Pastor Jack.
1: It has been said, and we'll look at our first point in a moment, it has been said that there are two Bibles. And I like this saying, so some of you, calm down. There's only one Bible. But it's been said that there are two. And it's been said, because of Romans chapter 1, verse 18, it begins there and it says in the Bible that all of God's created powers and His authority and His Godhood is revealed in the very things that He has made, whatever those things may be, so that they are without excuse. You know the little man running around in South America in the jungles that we have not yet discovered? Do you know, according to the Bible, Romans chapter 1, even if a missionary doesn't reach that man, God in His fairness and in His wisdom will reach out to that little guy running around in the jungles? And He will reveal Himself to that little man somehow? He says that creation is without excuse. So that all of us stand before God, having had the opportunity to know Him. But it goes on to say in Romans chapter 1, there are those who, knowing God exists, and that internal witness of that truth, turn their back on Him and begin to worship and serve the creation rather than the Creator who is blessed forever. Who changed the glory of God into creeping things, four-footed things, and flying things. Evolution mentioned, or the pagan belief of it in Romans chapter 1. And then in verse 22, Paul says, professing themselves to be wise in these things, they have in fact become fools. The two Bibles, one is written here on your lap, bound in leather. The other is the universe that is both around us and outside the walls of this church. What do you mean? Meaning that you could go outside, and if you are intellectually honest, you can pluck a leaf off of a liquid amber tree that's out front here and put it under the scrutiny of an electron microscope and find data so vast and so mind-boggling, technology so fantastic, that it's greater than the technology used to put the shuttle up into space and, in fact, even build it. It's a technology more advanced than a blade of grass that man cannot produce it. Yet we can produce atomic watches that we have on our wrists. And nobody would ever say that a watch arose by spontaneous chances. And yet the very creature who stands at the precipice of decision, the human, has been duped into an idea that evolution is in fact scientific. When today, in the advancement of modern sciences, that science itself is saying, as you'll see, that Darwinism and evolution is bunk. It's amazing. It's exciting. Look with me at our first delve into this, Christ and His creation, and that is the creation testifies of God. Listen, creation has to testify of something. Does it testify of evolution, or does it testify of God? Well, let's take a look and see. The first thing that we see is that the Bible presumes a special creation. You ought to write down special creation. You're going to hear it a lot in the future. The Bible presumes. What do I mean by that? First of all, Genesis chapter 1, verse 1. My friend, if you can get past the first verse of the Bible, it's downhill from there on. In the beginning, God created the heavens and the earth. Doesn't apologize for it. Doesn't put its tongue in its cheek about it. States it as a fact. In the beginning, that is of the material universe, God created the heavens and the earth. Don't ask me to explain it. We don't know how. We can't. When it says God, it is Elohim. El, God, Him, plural. A singular plurality. That's, by the way, a hint concerning who the Creator is. In the beginning, God, who is a singular plurality, go figure in the Hebrew language, whoever He is, He's one, but there's a plurality of it. That God, who's one, is both Father, Son, and Holy Spirit. God is one. That's what the Bible declares. God created the heavens and the earth. No apology. States it as a fact. In fact, the ancient world is

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0: Welcome to Living by Grace, a verse-by-verse study through the Bible with Pastor Mark Galvin of Calvary Chapel Lompoc. Please open in your Bibles with us to the New Testament book of Romans as we continue our study in chapter 1.
1: The whole understanding of right and wrong, you have to have a standard, you have to have a basis for that. How do you know that's right? Because I feel right. How do you know that's wrong? Because I feel wrong. That isn't the litmus test we're looking for. There has to be an absolute standard, one that is that there's no variables to it, and that it is absolutely true. Just think of in our government, there were living in this country, if everybody had their own standards,